0: 860 AM and 97.5 HD2, a part of the Beasley Media Group, ready to help you move into the weekend talking about all the news world of sports. Did you melt getting to the show today? Because it's obscenely hot outside.
1: No, is today the hottest day?
0: Today or tomorrow? All I know is I don't do well in heat.
1: Neither.
0: At all. I'm the fall guy. Give me like 60 degrees where I can wear a hooded sweatshirt and a pair of shorts so that my legs aren't too cold, but my top isn't too warm. And I'm a happy guy. Stay tuned for more Jason dress tips.
1: Congratulations to all the Phillies fans who actually endured that heat for an afternoon baseball game.
0: That the Phillies offense did not show up for.
1: Yeah.
0: Could you imagine
1: you are getting all you're ever going to get from Alan Rangel. So,
0: are we starting Phillies, not World Cup then?
1: No, I was, we can go back to it later, but I was just, when you bring up heat, I figure people don't get the weather from us. So I would somehow relate it to sports. And I just felt so bad for the fans and by the way, the players for having to play in that heat.
0: Oh,
1: but now we can go to another sport.
0: Well,
1: where they are out in the heat as well, but I don't know how they're faring.
0: You didn't sit in 105 degree heat, but I wanted to start with you experienced the World Cup yourself. You went to, I refuse to call it Philadelphia Stadium, Lincoln Financial Field. Go ahead, come after me. As the trademark attorney probably cringes as I say
1: as
0: that.
1: As long as you indemnify, you can say whatever you want.
0: How do I do that? Come on, give me some legal advice.
1: Just tell me that if they come after us, you'll take care of it.
0: No, I can't do that. but you were at Philadelphia Stadium. Tell our listeners the game, what you saw, what you experienced, because I've talked to you during lots of different games. This was a different tone of messaging.
1: Well, it started out with the same tone of misery because I woke up in the morning and it was pouring outside. And then I drove down to Lincoln Financial Field and it was pouring. And so I picked up my soccer mate and my son, and then we went down to the Broad Street line. And I have to tell you, all the complaining about mass transportation throughout North America, Philadelphia handled it incredibly well. At least I went to see Croatia versus Ghana on a Saturday. So there wasn't the traffic of regular, you know, the Monday through Friday workers. But they handled it really well. You used Apple Pay or Google Pay or whatever you had on your phone to get there. And it was free on the way out. And they had plenty of trains. And we got out there right away. And there's our transportation report. So now we can go to the game.
0: So we've done weather and transportation. So what do we need? News on the twos or some stuff like that?
1: Look at you with the hip rhyming.
0: What do we have to do?
1: All right. You can continue being Rhyme Master Jay.
0: Heat has gotten to us.
1: Set the scene. Because as we got off the train, what the experience was walking to the stadium was just happiness. Was groups, hundreds of people in small groups throughout the parking lot, not tailgating, but singing their national songs. The people from Ghana, the people from Croatia. I would say the crowd was probably, you like to do the estimates, but I would say the crowd was probably 65-35 Canada. But I was impressed at the number of people from Ghana that were there. And they were just happy. And the Croatians were just happy. And, you know, there were a smattering of people wearing U.S. jerseys. They were at the wrong event, but.
0: Did they do an Eagles chant? I know you love this.
1: None. I kept waiting for the moment to be ruined with an Eagles chant, but it never was. And by the way, I have to tell you, so it stopped raining and the match was incredible. I mean, the match that I went to was the perfect match to go to. It was a 2-1 game. It was 1-0. Ghana scores, and within minutes at the end of the game, the Croatia scores. And the mood in there at all times, I've spent a lot of time over the last week trying to come up with the perfect word, and I've never been able to change it from the first thing I thought, which was joyous.
0: That's what you texted me, that it was the most joyous sporting event you have ever gone to.
1: I don't know what the final rounds are like. I'm sure they're more intense, but this was a knockout game for all intents and purposes.
0: But by the way,
1: actually mattered.
0: You've been to huge games. You've been to championships.
1: I've been to World Series. I've been to football championships, basketball championships.
0: And you've never experienced anything like this.
1: Never. I've experienced higher intensity. I've experienced more nail biting, but I've never experienced an event where everybody was joyous every minute of the match, literally down to the end. And I have to say, what was most shocking wasn't the best part, but was most shocking. I came away from there and realized I didn't hear a single person curse. Now, they could have been doing it in Croatian and Ghana.
0: I was going to say, but, did you even know what they were saying?
1: but I was in MetLife Stadium, which, I mean, not MetLife Stadium, Lincoln Financial Field. And there was no anger that I could see. There was no fighting.
0: Clearly wasn't an Eagles game.
1: And regardless of what you think of the Eagles, that is a rough stadium to go to on a football Sunday. And so this was a different kind of event. And the other thing I took away from it, which was hard to see actually, was the level of skill.
0: The whole tournament.
1: Exactly. And it's not a knock on other soccer leagues, but it is when you see this and you see the level that they have a guy on Croatia named Modric, who apparently was the best player in the world at one point. One year he won the Ballon d'Or. Mm-hmm. He's the smallest guy out there. He is the quarterback. He's almost 40 years old if he's not. And he's still the quarterback of that team. And every single pass was exactly where it needed to be. It was like watching Tom Brady or Peyton Manning lead a wide receiver to the exact spot. Everything, and the way the ball would curl on his corner kicks, everything was perfect. And you sat there, and even when you're watching the U.S. team, and if we go to the U.S. team now, almost all of those players, not all of them, but almost all of them are playing abroad when they're playing professionally. There is so much skill that if we can get, we have Messi in the United States now, but for the most part, if we can find a way to get that skill over here, like people, the difference between what we see and what there is out there is still a wide gap. It's getting smaller, but there's still a wide gap. And it doesn't mean that it's a bad product here. It just means that it's a product that your jaw drops.
0: Is it as much skill or is it confidence? I feel like playing overseas, they get more confident with the skills they have. And so when they're in those high pressure moments, they've been there before. The guys who play
1: there may be a psychological component to it, but it's more that the people that are playing in that particular in the Premier League are so good, and they're playing with other people that are so good. It's not just Messi and two other guys on Miami, and then the rest of the team is like, you know, when you would watch your kids play soccer, there were the two or three kids that could dribble the ball down, and the rest of them would just follow behind. When you're watching Premier League soccer, and we now have the ability to watch every one of those games on our phones and stuff like that. So I think it's what brings us closer to that sport, but they're all so good. It's not just one or two guys on the team that you go, wow, it's an entire team that goes, wow. And then you have one or two guys on that team that are all world.
0: Well, I've said wow over Team USA in this tournament. I don't know that I've seen a U.S. men's team with the skill that this team has showed. It's the second ever win in the World Cup knockout stage. They won 2-0. It's their first World Cup knockout victory in 24 years.
1: And all three hosts are still in.
0: They are, which is really cool because Canada... unfortunately lost for them, so they haven't been able to have the home crowd as they went forward. But the scene at El Azteca the other night from the Mexico, I think it was Mexico-Ecuador, was bonkers. And the scene in Seattle that we've had, you know, San Francisco was nice the other night, but the scene in Seattle is where it's at. I can't wait to see what it's like.
1: That's where the U.S. plays Belgium.
0: That's where they play Belgium on Monday night.
1: So here's what I want to see. And I hope that Fox is listening. I want to see cutaways to lots of open squares throughout the United States with hundreds, if not thousands, of people watching on giant screens.
0: Because they're going on.
1: I know, but you're not seeing it the way that they are cutting away to places in Mexico City, or there are places that they're cutting away from in other countries. And I think it's important for those that aren't like us, that are paying attention to every minute of what's going on everywhere, that this is going on here. Because I think that's the one aspect of this that is not coming through yet, is that soccer is big here. And it doesn't need to compete with other sports. It is just big here now, and it has found its large niche. And now we need to look like other countries. I know we already are, but I think that needs to come through on the broadcast. And I'm not usually somebody that the broadcast needs to say anything, but I think it does need to say it. No?
0: I would like to see more of, you know, I enjoy the emotion of the game. And, you know, whether you go to a watch party or you see what the watch parties are like, I know we say, oh, we'd love to see more fans get into soccer. The fans that are into it are bonkers into it. Like the scenes when the U.S. wins and scores are just as crazy as these other countries. And I would like to see that too. And, you know, this game was kind of crazy. They had disallowed goals. I was joking with a friend last night. You've had so many offsides that disallowed goals or, you know, penalties called, not penalties called. The U.S. took the lead in the first half on Fowler and Balogun's third goal of the tournament. They continued dominating until the 64th minute when I don't know what the hell they called to Derek Jeff. I get what VAR is doing, but slowing it down and stopping it without any context of what the play is and then not allowing a review or an appeal afterwards makes
1: sense. You have to do something.
0: Makes no sense.
1: Because it does ruin the flow of the game, and it's ruining the games. It is marring the games.
0: It's not how they're supposed to use VAR.
1: Right most of the time. Huh?
0: That's not how they're supposed to use VAR.
1: I know, and I don't understand why they're doing this. It FIFA has a successful product, and it does everything in its power to screw it up.
0: It's all despite themselves. It's unbelievable.
1: It is baffling, from the marketing to the ticket prices to everything. If you just close your eyes, open them, and just watch the product is amazing.
0: It's completely different than everything you heard leading into the tournament.
1: Right, but it is being marred by this VAR process. Even watching the Croatia versus Portugal game last night, like, and by the way, you know that for some reason my TV is on a delay.
0: Yeah,
1: I've told you this before.
0: Oh, did I blow it up
1: now,
0: for you?
1: No. So the funny thing is,
0: oh, I didn't do it. Good.
1: I walk. No, you did.
0: Oh no,
1: you walked out. I mean, I walked out of the room for a minute, and as I'm walking around, your text comes in, something about Croatia tying it up. Holy, I think I can't repeat.
0: Yeah, you can't repeat what I said. Yeah. In the text message.
1: And I immediately cut and pasted it to my son, who is a Croatia fan, and that's why we went. And his response was, they called it back. What was your problem?
0: Well, you didn't respond to the first one, so I didn't think that you...
1: No, because I know, because I'm on delay still celebrating, and all of a sudden, before I can get back to the TV, it's gone.
0: You think that guy...
1: And apparently it wasn't a great call.
0: You think that guy on Croatia is cutting his hair? No, it like glanced off the top of his head, and therefore he was called offsides. It was a horrible way to lose a game.
1: How could that be? And I thought it was supposed to be they have to be intentional acts for some of these. Like, so it's the same as a handball.
0: Again, that's what I thought so. But apparently, if it was an intentional act, he could have led him onside. But because it wasn't an intentional act, he ended up offside. Trying to explain offsides to people who don't watch soccer,
1: it's impossible.
0: Is so difficult to explain. I felt for Croatia.
1: And it's so hard to see. Yes. Yeah. I mean, that's the thing. I mean, hockey's pretty bad too when it comes to offsides, but at least you have lines, right? In soccer, there's no lines.
0: There's a chip in a ball now, Jeff. It's supposed to be the answer for everything and all this technology. And I don't know. I like getting it right.
1: Okay. Well. Okay. So how did all this technology lead to Balogun getting a red card?
0: Well, that's the problem. They use the technology to take away the context of the game, and they slowed it down for one clip. Now, yes, it did look dangerous in that one clip, but it wasn't an intentional act. Not at all. And I can find you a clip where Messi did the exact same thing early in the tournament and didn't get anything.
1: Somebody's foot by accident should not lead to you being thrown out of your team, being down a man. So for people who don't know this, once you get a red card, you're down that guy.
0: Yeah, they were down.
1: You don't get to substitute. And then for the next match, you get to be up.
0: But
1: you get to be normal number of people. But the player who got the red card is out.
0: Yeah. So the U.S. is... one of the U.S.'s top players, who scored three goals, is now out for the next round They played down a man for 26 minutes in stoppage.
1: And you have VAR, yet somehow you can't fix this afterwards to get it right.
0: They don't. Like, they like don't.
1: In basketball, they can review a penalty, you know, a foul, and decide if they want to make it a violation one or violation two or suspend something. Why can't they do that in soccer?
0: But that's the thing. It wasn't called a foul. It was reviewed because he went down. And look, I'm not trying to see anybody get hurt.
1: By the way, if you stop and review everything where a soccer player goes down.
0: Oh, my God. You wouldn't.
1: It would be a 10-hour ban.
0: Stoppage time would be as long as the game.
1: Okay, so there's my other gripe. And I know you're going to say save this for Festivus, but probably nobody will care around Festivus time. Can they, if they have VAR, can they at least threaten to use it and say that they can use it for every flop and then stop it? Issue a yellow card when somebody goes down and writhes around in pain and they weren't touched.
0: Well, they've done a little bit of that with the diving.
1: Barely. I mean, you have to, the amount of time that somebody goes down with being glanced by a
0: whisper.
1: They're
0: too busy
1: hair.
0: Looking to see if people covered their mouth to say something now.
1: Oh, yeah.
0: Do you like that VAR?
1: No, I'm actually okay with the covering the mouth thing because of the racist comments that some soccer players have made in matches. So I'm okay saying, because that's an easy one. Don't cover your mouth when you're talking to somebody. Right?
0: Mm-hmm.
1: Because if you are, it's easy to make the assumption you're saying something you don't want other people to read the lips of, right?
0: Yeah, I mean, look, if I'm FIFA,
1: I don't need to cover my mouth to say, hey, Jason, good job.
0: If I'm FIFA, I'm thrilled. You expanded a tournament. 9 out of the 10 African teams in the field advanced to the knockout stage. You had 11 of 12 pre-tournament favorites win their groups. You had the stars with individual scoring. And then you look at the round of 32 12 have been played so far, World Cup knockout games so far. 3 have been won in stoppage time, 2-1 on penalty kicks, 2-1 in the 86th minute, 1-1 in extra time. Can you ask for anything more if you're FIFA? I mean,
1: no. I mean, now there are a couple of the aging stars that are out of it, but there's not much more you can ask for.
0: No, you still have the big names in it.
1: Although I got to tell you, the only thing I'm impressed about watching Ronaldo now is that he just stands there waiting for somebody to kick the ball to him.
0: Has he been the least impressive star of the tournament?
1: Of the ones that you would expect?
0: Yes.
1: I mean, I saw Ronaldo play. You know, Ronaldo played against the Union years ago in Lincoln Financial Field.
0: Wow, you go back.
1: You know, the funny thing, I was there. And watching that match, what I remember is that it was such a blowout that I couldn't remember the score. And then I was reminded that the score was like 2-1. But it was because I think it was Real Madrid. It was either that or Barcelona, wherever he was playing. They were just toying with him the whole time. it was amazing because they just had possession the whole time. But Ronaldo now is a shell of himself, which makes Messi's accomplishments even more amazing.
0: Absolutely. People can say what they want about him, but Messi's skill level is unreal. And you see it even more, you know, you see it in MLS, but you see it even more in these matches. He conserves his energy and finds himself in these little tiny spaces where
1: but doesn't that also helps the MLS? Because the gripe with MLS from the people who criticize it with getting these older stars is you're getting these guys who are a shell of themselves, right?
0: They just did it with Lewandowski going to Chicago Fire.
1: Yeah, but Messi's not a shell of himself.
0: He's still playing.
1: He is still that good. And by the way, Miami prices are going to go up even further now after this.
0: Oh yeah. So we play Belgium next. Belgium.
1: I have a question before we get to Belgium.
0: Okay.
1: So this is the half season, right, for MLS, mm-hmm. And then they move to the Premier League, basically schedule. So they start in the fall, correct? Next year.
0: Next year they start in the fall. Yeah.
1: Yeah, well, they have
0: the second half of this season, and they have like a short, weird thing. I haven't figured it totally out yet.
1: Yeah, well, I know you want to talk about Belgium, and we can, but I had the perfect segue, which I'll try to remember. So go ahead, go to Belgium.
0: Okay, so when you forget, can I remind you that you forgot your segue?
1: Yeah, I still forget.
0: Belgium beat Senegal 3-2. Senegal was up 2-0 most of the way. It was crazy. They scored twice in the 85th minute. Their skill at the end just came through, and it sets up a match on Monday night with a huge opportunity for the U.S. Now, look at these matchups in the round of 16. Canada-Morocco and France-Paraguay Saturday. That France-Paraguay match is here on the 4th on
1: Saturday. And by the way, doesn't the U.S. even look better now that Paraguay has advanced?
0: Absolutely. 100%. Sunday, Brazil-Norway, Mexico-England in El Azteca. Monday, 3 p.m., Portugal-Spain, and then U.S.-Belgium.
1: At 3 o'clock, by the way.
0: 3 o'clock. And I was telling you, I don't like, as much as I work late night and everything, I want to be able to. By the way, I've told you about how I want earlier games so I can watch them with my kids. My wife has never seen my kids so into any sporting event ever. My six-year-old is giving me geography lessons of all the different countries that are being played here. They are so into everything that is happening. They know the players. I don't know where it came from, but I mean, the other night, my nine-year-old wanted to hang out and stay up and watch the U.S. game and just cuddle on the couch watching it. And that's been really fun for me, too. I wonder how many other families, I mean, you went and watched the game with your son. I wonder how many other families are getting to experience this together, which is really cool. Or just friends going to watch parties. I mean, you look at the ratings, people aren't just watching in home. They're watching out at parties, places, at bars, at other places. It's fun.
1: Yeah, well, I told you I was in Santa Monica last week, and walking down the strip there, every bar had a different flag on the front of it. And you didn't have to walk in. You could just hear people singing. And in Philadelphia right now, you know, you can go to Tiernanogor, any number of bars, and, you know, they were there. That's kind of a soccer bar anyway, but you can go to any bar now and they have flags up and they're packed to the gills and it's, you know, all about soccer.
0: All right. I'm going to let you do your transition. Do you remember it?
1: Yeah.
0: Nice.
1: At the MLS, you picked the wrong year to switch from out of the summer, because next summer we're not going to have baseball. So they have all this momentum, and next year they could have the summer to themselves.
0: Why did you do that? What kind of transition is that?
1: Because it's true.
0: Why are you making me feel sad today?
1: The more we get to enjoy this baseball season. I think I said it on opening day to you. I think I said it on this show, that enjoy this season because it's going to be the last for a while.
0: Yeah, you're Mr. Don't bring up that baseball's ending forever guy, and here you drop a bomb.
1: Yeah, we're almost at the All-Star break. The Phillies are literally, David Copperfield must be running the Phillies at this point, because how they've gotten to 2.5 games as of the time that this, you know, that we are here. So Friday, and it's 2.5 games because the Braves can't win a game now.
0: The Braves are 2-8 in their last 10. The Phillies are 7-3. The Phillies have gamed 8.5 games since May 22nd.
1: Weren't the Phillies like 14 games back at one point?
0: 11. Okay. And now they're 2.5 back.
1: Yeah.
0: And I mean, I don't know how they're doing it. They're 34-13 in games started by Sanchez, Wheeler, and Lizardo. They are not that in games started by anybody else.
1: Yeah, people keep wanting to tell me. I've heard this again this week. Come on, Jeff, you got to tell me. It wouldn't be any different if Thompson was still here. And I'm not knocking Thompson, but I'm telling you, it would not be the same.
0: It would be different with Thompson.
1: Yeah, I mean, think about it. You are having to juggle in the outfield. Forget the relievers that come in every night. The fact that Trevino is back here and was in a game yesterday, I'm like, the Orioles cut him. Like, what more do you need to know?
0: Their numbers show it, too. Their bullpen in 7th to 9th inning is a 3.73 ERA. In the 5th and 6th inning, it's 6.05.
1: You realize people are missing Adolis Garcia when he was not very good.
0: At the plate, he was in the field.
1: Yes, he was a good outfielder. But at the plate, other than the last couple weeks where he seemed to be coming on, if you want to say that, but he was getting better, he was not lighting the world on fire. And we're acting like we're missing you know, Lou Gehrig or Babe Ruth. Like, and so now Mattingly's had to juggle in the outfield Rincones and
0: Hill.
1: Crawford, who's doing okay, and Derek Hill.
0: Who's played very well since he came here and had a spectacular catch this week.
1: He's had moments, but he is not a consistent performer. And Mattingly has found a way to, and the players have found a way that when the pitching is bad, somehow they score 10 runs. And when the pitching and when the hitting is bad, somehow that happens to be a Sanchez game where Rangel is able to somehow get through four or five innings, even though he has two or three base runners an inning, is somehow able to get out of it with one run. But it can't last forever.
0: I do think it's different. And I didn't not like Thompson, but I do think it's different under Mattingly. And I'll give you the example this week. Last week, we talked with Doug about, you know, talking about Bryce's play at first base. I don't think Thompson would have done that. This week, you had Wheeler, who he takes out in the fifth inning because he was struggling. He was over 100 pitches. Wheeler clearly wasn't happy about it, said he wasn't happy about it, said he thought he earned the right to finish the inning. When Mattingly was asked about it yesterday, he said, he didn't really care. Every great pitcher wants to stay in. Kershaw wanted to stay in, and he has bigger things to think about. I'm cool with both of those things happening, with Wheeler wanting to stay in the game and with Mattingly saying, good, I want him to stay in the game. He ain't stayed in the game. We got bigger things. I don't know that Thompson does that.
1: The best managers say the player, whoever it is competitive. I expect him and I want him to say that he stayed in the game.
0: Absolutely.
1: But I have to do my job. And he's doing his job. There were times Thompson did his job and took people out, but I think that he was more deferential. And I think when you have a more star-laden team like this and a more veteran team, that's when you need a more veteran manager who's got the gravitas to come in and say, sorry, I know you've earned this in your mind, but I've earned this too. And I've earned the right to make the decision as to what I think is best for the team, not what's best for you. And at the end of the day, you'll be okay. You're going to go out to Wheeler. You're going to go out there in 5 days again, and you're going to get the opportunity. Bryce, you're going to get a chance tomorrow. But I think the biggest move that Mattingly made this with all this other smoke and mirror juggling is that he allowed Marsh to stay in.
0: Yep.
1: Now, part of it was because there was no righty.
0: Ooh, the Marsh fan club.
1: Doing a job. So Mattingly's position was, well, nobody's taking the reins that's a right-handed bat, so I might as well just leave a left-handed bat in. And what it's done is his confidence has gone through the roof, and he's even when he's making outs, it's contact.
0: He's got 15 home runs already this season. He's one home run away from tying his career high. It's the start of July.
1: And by the way, Trey Turner has woken up.
0: Has played a lot better. Look, if you look at their numbers in June, even Turner's numbers came up to 269 in June with a 693 OPS, but you had Harper, Schwarber, Marsh, Hill, and Crawford all hit over 300 in the month of June. You had...
1: By the way, don't move. If you're going to suggest it, don't move Crawford. Leave him exactly...
0: No, I like him where he is. But Crawford has different at-bats than other players. Crawford swings defensively at times. Crawford shoots it the other way. When we talked about it earlier, you were worried that those seeing-eye singles wouldn't get through.
1: Right.
0: He has a way of finding... hole is when he slaps it around sometimes.
1: Yeah, but to be fair, he was batting 320 or so in the minors. He's batting 250 in the majors, so they are not getting through. My position still holds. I will stubbornly stick
0: Wait
1: to
0: a
1: that
0: second.
1: Position. What?
0: Baseball's average right now is like 238, and you're going to get on a rookie for hitting 250?
1: No, I'm not getting on him. I'm telling you at least what I was saying there, not often am I right, but I'm telling you that I told you that what was going to happen is because of the scouting in the majors and because of the skill of the infielders, not as many balls were going to go through as he was able to slap through in the minors. And that is turning out to be true. Regardless of what the major league average is, his average at AAA was over 300. His average in the majors is hovering about 250.
0: I would take a couple points higher. I'm perfect. If you would have told me before the season that we would have gotten what we'd have out of Crawford, I'd have told you absolutely fine. No problem at all. He fits in. He's a major league player out there, especially for a team that's had a hard time finding outfielders. I think he fits out there. Bryce Harper hit his 20th home run of the season on June 29th. He didn't hit his 20th home run until August 18th last year.
1: Wasn't he hurt part of that time, though?
0: He was. He's on pace for 38 this year. If he gets 38, he'll hit his 400th career home run this year. Schwarber reached 30 home runs in the Phillies' 84th game, the fewest team games to 30 home runs in franchise history.
1: Right.
0: Will those bats appear in October?
1: I thought you were going to ask whether they were going to appear on July 13th at the Home Run Derby.
0: Well, who's going to be in the All-Star game? Who's going to be in the Home Run Derby?
1: Well, when do we get to find out whether Marsh is voted in? Because that seems
0: it's got to be coming up this week. I think they closed the balloting this weekend because the games, everything stops. Like baseball goes through next weekend, and then it takes a break for the All-Star game, which you're going to a bunch of stuff, right?
1: So on Sunday, I'm going to the Futures game, and we're lucky enough that in advance of that Futures game, we're going to have one of the guys who is the expert on all of that, Jonathan Mayo.
0: Yes.
1: Leading up to that. So I'm pretty excited about that. He's got other projects, but he's also going to talk to us about all of the Futures. And I believe the Phillies have two guys in the Futures game, Gage Wood. And a pitcher I've never heard of, which is hard for me to believe. But
0: an Asian pitcher, right? I believe.
1: Yeah. Uh-huh. Okay. Yeah. And they've moved that pitcher to the bullpen, hoping that he can fast rise now that he's healthy. Gage Wood is a confusing player for me to analyze because everybody talks about his wow fastball, but he still needs to work on secondary pitches. He's doing okay at Reading now that he's moved up two levels quickly. But he's only pitching three or four innings as a starter.
0: He went five for the first time the other day, right. But you're right. He has not
1: been. It's been mostly three to four innings. So I don't know what to make of that as to whether or not, if you were the Phillies, as you get closer to the end of the season and you aren't able to make moves, do you move him to the bullpen and let him be a reliever for the rest of the season? Because I'm telling you right now, you cannot survive with Trevino. And I do not want to see Seth Johnson in a game. I don't care that he can hit 100. Most guys can hit 100 now. He throws it right over the middle of the plate.
0: Mm-hmm. Hopefully you get Keller and Banks back, but who knows what they'll be. Hopefully you get Keller and Banks coming back. Who knows what they'll be.
1: And hopefully you get better version. Hopefully you get last year's Keller when he was with somebody else, and you get last year's Tanner Banks. Hopefully.
0: What version of Jose Alvarado are we in the middle of?
1: It should be the version where he is somewhere on an island retired, because I didn't want to see him back here. I don't appreciate cheaters. So I didn't want him back here anyway. And I just don't think that, I think that he is a powder keg at all times. And I don't think as I get older, my heart can handle it.
0: His ERA is 6.10 now. He has allowed 41 hits in 31 innings. He's the new gas can in this bullpen.
1: By the way, Marsh is now tied for sixth in batting average.
0: Wow. And does he make the All-Star team?
1: I hope so. I mean, he's only got a week to keep his batting average up. So hopefully he does. And as you said, home runs wise, it's not like he's too shabby there.
0: No, not at all. We do have to talk about something. What is this team going to do with Aaron Nola? He's a 6.03 ERA over the last two seasons. That's the third worst ERA of any pitcher that's thrown 150 plus innings.
1: Again, I don't know Aaron, but I keep wondering if he needs a sports psychologist, because everything you see, his velocity has not gone down.
0: I'm going to give you...
1: You keep saying that it's because of the pitch clock, and I can't disagree with you at this point, because I can't figure out what else it would be. With Painter, we figured it out. For some reason, his ball is flattened and it no longer has the movement that it had before he had the surgery. I don't know what it is with Nola, because I find it hard to believe that a guy who was so good at painting corners is now confounded by the use of a box for the corners.
0: I'm going to give you two players' stat lines.
1: Yeah, you gave this to me. you're doing this for everybody else, but go ahead.
0: Over the last two seasons, Aaron Nola has a 6.02 ERA with a 1.42 whip and is averaging 5.3 innings per start.

0: I was at the game with Nola pitching earlier this week, and the first couple innings, the Phillies, what did they go up 5-0, I think?
1: The first three innings, he looked great.
0: And in the second inning, I said to a bunch of people, we were in the Bill Giles party suite. Ooh, and I said to a bunch of people, I said, I'm going to go inside. I need air conditioning. They're like, what do you mean you're going to go inside? I said, this is about when Nola blows it up.
1: Was it the Rav fourth inning?
0: Yeah.
1: Okay. It's so predictable. Yeah.
0: And what's even more predictable is it's usually the guy who hits a home run is the guy who has like the least or
1: the bottom of the order
0: runs on the team.
1: Yes, the bottom of the order always. Yes. The guy he should be able to pitch around and not throw a meatball. He throws a meatball.
0: But that's even more reason to believe that the issue is up here, and I'm pointing to the head, than it is the rest of his body. Because is he letting up? Does he not have the mental stamina anymore for some reason, because they seem like lapses, and then he can't recover from the lapses.
1: Yeah.
0: Like he looks really good for innings, really good. And then all of a sudden the wheels come off.
1: They have a couple
0: not the wheel wobbles. You pull over and you call AAA and you fix it. He just keeps driving until the car won't drive anymore.
1: Lizardo has that at times too. Something goes wrong. And then all of a sudden, it snowballs. And by the way, Nola out of the stretch.
0: Well, that's what a pitching coach is supposed to be doing.
1: Nola out of the stretch this year is a disaster. He gets men on. So it may go back to it might be in his head. He's not focusing the same way when somebody gets on base as he is when somebody isn't. But I don't know. Can you put him out there in a...
0: I have never, and as somebody who coached lots of kids pitching and stuff, I know these aren't major leaguers that I'm coaching, but I've never understood the issue that pitchers have going from the stretch to the windup and back. It's not then just do it the one way.
1: We got to ask our next pitcher, the next pitcher we have on. Like, we've never asked Jamie Moyer or anybody when we talk to them about that. I'd be really curious from a pitcher's perspective, because that's not that was never me. I was never in that position. What is different? You're still throwing the ball the same way.
0: I mean, there's obviously more body movement that you have to deal with, but it shouldn't be that. For most pitchers, it's not a problem. So it shouldn't be a problem. And the question is, why is it?
1: You know who still has problems? The Mets.
0: Well, except for Mr. Matt, he seems to be enjoying this.
1: That usually was unbelievable television. So for those of you who aren't aware, the Mets finally fired their manager, Carlos Mendoza, after getting off to a terrible start. Matt Gelb, the reporter, was doing a TV hit talking about basically everything that went wrong, eulogizing the tenure of the manager. And there's Mr. Met just dancing behind him as if it's a party to celebrate. And I'm sitting there laughing, going, if there's anything that says like, this is it right there. I
0: got to say, for anybody that is not a Mets fan, you can't not like at this point, like Mr. Met.
1: Ah, it's hilarious.
0: Mr. Met is the original. I hate to say this. Mr. Met's the original Gritty. Met's middle fingering people. Mr. Met's dancing on people's, professional graves. Like, Mr. Met's got an edge to him that, Gritty probably had to learn from him.
1: Did you see what's going on? Before we move off baseball to basketball, because I am going to be able to talk Sixers on this show this week with you, with all that they've done. Did you see what's going on Sunday? A Star-Spangled Sunday on NBC?
0: They're going another claw UFC event that I'm not aware of.
1: They're going to air all 15 Major League Baseball games scheduled that day on NBC. So you're not going to have to.
0: That's not bad.
1: Yeah.
0: Don't get for that.
1: They'll have two noon matchups between the Mets and Braves. They'll have night matchups, Padres, Dodgers. They'll have cable-based networks. So they'll have exclusively 12 of the 15 games for the day with the local NBC affiliates with the local scientists.
0: Oh, see, that's not what I would want them to do. What I would want them to do is split screen all day long.
1: Oh, I would kill for that.
0: So that's what I thought you were going to say.
1: A quad box or an octa box up there. Mm-hmm. You need YouTube TV for that, though. Like, isn't that the one where you can, like, put your stuff in different corners?
0: Yeah, I do that. Yeah.
1: See, I need to do that.
0: But that would be a great idea. And they can steal it if they want, because I would love to have a whole day of

0: of baseball. You could put minor league games on when there's no major league games and just have a split screen with as many games as you have on at that time and just keep bopping around just for a day. I don't have the attention span to deal with it the way you do, but but for one day,
1: speaking of,
0: on
1: did
0: a
1: you
0: Sunday,
1: see,
0: did, a 4th of July weekend, I'm good with that.
1: I know we've finished World Cup, but did you see that Nielsen is tracking the people who have watched some part of every match during the World Cup?
0: Is that you?
1: It is me, and I'm curious whether
0: Have you missed one yet?
1: No.
0: Like you would have to watch at least 60 seconds. Have you watched at least 60 yes. seconds of every single World Cup match?
1: Yes, including the ones that kicked off at midnight. Yes.
0: Look at you.
1: And last night I watched the 11 o'clock start with JP on the call in Vancouver, even though Switzerland never made it close.
0: Just for that, they should give you a scarf for free.
1: I could have sat in a bubble in Times Square. I mean, I was doing it for free at home. So
0: I got one. I got suckered into that.
1: You got a scarf?
0: Yeah.
1: You're a
0: sucker.
1: So on the campaigns, we used to call it chum.
0: Suckers.
1: Chum for the Wales.
0: Right. Yeah.
1: When my mom, I used to joke that if somebody wanted my mom to buy something in the supermarket, they would just put new on it. Mm-hmm. All you have to do is see some type of sale with your team logo on it or something that you want, and you lose all self-control.
0: Yeah. Especially if it's Michigan.
1: They could put an M on anything. And you would buy it and sleep with it underneath your pillow.
0: No, but what they do have that's cool, and this is what I got, is they have for each match scarves that have the teams that are playing each other and the date and location. And the colors of each of the countries.
1: By the way, along those lines.
0: That's pretty cool.
1: Along those lines, you may want to get, apparently FIFA lets you buy a printed ticket.
0: Got it.
1: Of course you did.
0: Ordered it. You don't get
1: it. Of course you did.
0: What the hell I'm going to do with it, I don't know. But yes.
1: You cracked me up. For all the I am the sports obsessed person.
0: Yeah.
1: You are the I will buy anything with sports on it.
0: No, I'm sentimental about big sporting events.
1: See, now
0: I regularly admit it. I mean, I have. So for the Michigan National Championship this year and for the football one 3 years ago, I did get the tickets, and I also with the buddies that I went with, I got them those too, and they're sitting in Lucite in my office.
1: I would get the tickets if, like, you know, the Phillies or the
0: basketball ticket has my ticket in it and two pieces of confetti that came down.
1: See, that's very cool. I wish
0: thank goodness somebody got it for me because I was way up. Because otherwise you had to pay like $100 for the stupid confetti.
1: Look at you. See, you find ways to get souvenirs without mortgaging your home to do it.
0: Oh, guess what? I do have one more complaint before we move on regarding soccer.
1: That also can't wait till Festivus? You better write some of these down to bring
0: back.
1: It's
0: fine. I'm sure that there are plenty others that I'm not thinking of.
1: Okay.
0: So if you bought a soda at the match, at least we were at, it was $12 or $14. I forget what it was. And they give you the bottle and then they give you a souvenir plastic cup.
1: Mm-hmm.
0: By the middle of the match, they ran out of the souvenir plastic cups. So you just get a bottle of soda, like a 20-ounce bottle of soda for $12 or $14. Mm-hmm. They found a way, again, sucker, to not do what like you do when you go to a baseball game. You can get the souvenir cup or you can just get a regular cup, and they charge you more for the souvenir.
1: They just charge you $14
0: for
1: a bottle.
0: They just charge you the more, and when they run out, you're just paying for a bottle of soda.
1: And yet, if you went to Atlanta, you would have the free refills, and it'd be like $2. It's just so. I guess either you were going to pay
0: stadium in America just for that,
1: but the traffic getting there wouldn't have been as easy as getting to the link. So
0: I don't know what the traffic problems were. The MetLife problems were still problems, I'm sure they'll figure it out by the end when the president's supposed to come, so that'll just add to the traffic and getting in and out.
1: No, they won't, I promise you. Okay, any more baseball
0: at New Jersey Stadium? What are we calling it now?
1: Well, they call it New York Jersey Stadium.
0: What are we calling it on the show?
1: New Jersey New York Stadium.
0: That's right.
1: Yes. We will go along with that. It's still MetLife Stadium. I enjoyed where, like, Gillette Stadium, they put what looked like shaving cream over the Gillette logo. Levi Stadium, they covered it in a tarp that looked like the, like, I've enjoyed like the creativity of some of the brands covering up their names on these stadiums. Did you see the extent to which they've covered up the branding, by the way? Tape over the ketchup and mustard.
0: Yeah.
1: Because Heinz isn't a sponsor. Like, come on.
0: By the way, how did Houston get games, not Jerry's World?
1: That's a good question. I wonder. Well, Jerry World had some.
0: But did they?
1: Yeah, Jerry World had the early games.
0: Oh, okay.
1: Because I was joking that they would probably close the shades for soccer, but not for football. So, yeah, I know Jerry's World had some, but Houston got the later games in the series. All right, so we're going to talk Sixers because you don't ever like to talk Sixers.
0: Oh, you're not going to talk about the wedding that's apparently going on now?
1: Nope. Going to leave that there.
0: Why?
1: Because I don't even know anything.
0: Aren't those our listeners?
1: No.
0: The Swifties?
1: They may be, but no? I'm not prepared to talk about
0: it. You need to make sure we broaden our appeal to the Swifties.
1: I had to do a triple check the other day when Shams tweeted out that...
0: You're on a first name basis with him, yeah.
1: No. Well, would you like me to say it a different way?
0: I don't know.
1: That the Sixers...
0: It'd be nice to hear you try to pronounce it.
1: Shams Charania.
0: There you go. Okay.
1: You just enjoy... I think that if you had your way, we would do
0: it's
1: a show...
0: Not that you don't know how to pronounce it. It seems that there are moments where you...
1: If you had your way, we would do a show where I just pronounce
0: names
1: and
0: yes.
1: you laugh at me while I do it. And you would be highly entertained by that whole thing. I think.
0: Why do you think that I'm enjoying talking about soccer so much?
1: You always, and the funny thing
0: yeah,
1: is, you'll never say
0: that you were going to call him Bacalon or something.
1: You never say the names yourself. You always give it to me. Mm-hmm. It's, I don't know if our listeners see that, but one of us is committed.
0: They do now.
1: Then there's Jeff. Yeah. So Jaylen Brown.
0: Come on, let's face it. In there have been moments in the history show, good ones, bad ones, really funny ones. One of the best ever. One of the worst was clearly Alec Bohm's interview, and I take full responsibility for that one.
1: It's still never
0: made. There might
1: made
0: be another one involving a football player.
1: It's
0: I
1: still
0: to
1: never
0: on,
1: made air. That first Alec Bohm interview never actually went
0: it
1: on
0: didn't?
1: The radio. No,
0: I thought it did.
1: I have the audio. No, I don't think so. Your son at the time, who was not of age,
0: Said don't air it.
1: Said don't air it.
0: I think we did.
1: Oh, did we? He said, This is not good, Dad. You can't air this.
0: Yeah. yeah, he was.
1: That was his exact line.
0: But okay, so you've diverted me long enough. But one of the best moments of the show and one of the worst for the guest was we went down to the Army-Navy game. And all you talked about, and I'm pretty sure you talked about it on air, is how proud you are that you could pronounce the Navy coach's name, which is a difficult name
1: Ken
0: to pronounce.
1: Ken Niumatalolo.
0: See, and now you can do it. And you were so confident
1: I could do it
0: going into it. And we're standing there with the microphone and you're introducing him and you just...
1: Marble mouth.
0: And the look on his face was like a little bit of surprise because I think you may have even said something
1: yes.
0: to him beforehand.
1: I had told him how I watched his teams when he was at Hawaii. It was a whole conversation, and I was so ready, and we got up there, and I screwed the pooch.
0: Yeah, and like, I'm sure he's used to it, because it is a difficult name to pronounce.
1: But, I was so confident.
0: But you were so confident, which was what made it so special.
1: But then again, I mean, you know me well enough. I am confidently wrong regularly. Like,
0: we both
1: I am
0: are.
1: Very confident.
0: I don't think you can be on the radio and not be confidently wrong a lot.
1: All right, so
0: and be in comfort. You have to be comfortable with the fact
1: that you're comfortably wrong. Look, I'm used to in life that I'm just what I am.
0: Right.
1: Okay, so right, is this a good move or a bad move? Give your quote hot take.
0: I didn't distract you.
1: Yeah, you try. I knew you were trying to. We still have 6 minutes left in the show. I made sure to time this out.
0: Talk about Vladar's contract.
1: No. Next week. This week, we're talking about Jaylen Brown as a Sixer.
0: Zach Werenski, potentially
1: The Sixers traded a player who's only played 57 games in a season once since 2018-19 for a guy that's never played fewer than 57 games.
0: Shout out to Dave Dombrowski. Can you please make a big trade at this exact moment and text us with it doesn't have to talk about it?
1: That's 7 years younger and got out from Paul George's contract, which is one of the worst that people said in the league.
0: It was one of the worst when they took it on.
1: are you surprised? I know your question is, why is Boston doing this?
0: Yes.
1: That's always the question that we ask here in Philly.
0: Even if he turned out to be the most toxic person in the locker room, there was no reason to do this now. They could have held out. There had to be better deals than if the Sixers are even the Sixers of the last 10 years and make it to the second round. Those picks are not worthwhile. We've already heard that the best draft of the last decade or decade and a half is the one that they just had, and that next year is not going to be very good, and the next few aren't going to be very good. So what in the world are they getting besides a contract that they have to pay 2 years, unless they already have some other deal in the works and those two draft picks are part of it? Because an expiring contract in a year and a half for 2 years is part of it, because otherwise it does not make sense. Jaylen Brown is still in the prime of his career. He's already been an MVP. He's a top 10 to 15 player in the NBA right now. It does make the Sixers lineup small because he's only 6'6". And it does raise questions about here's the big question that I have about his fit on this team. When he was on the Celtics, he played with one other star in Jason Tatum. They appear not to have gotten along from all the reports, to the point that that Jaylen Brown said that his favorite season was this one where they lost to the Sixers, as opposed to the one that in very recent memory he won a championship and was an MVP, which was a direct shot. There's no other way you can read it other than this was, I like playing without Jason Tatum. So what is he going to do when you have Maxey and Edgecombe and Embiid, who all already have an issue with who gets the ball?
1: It seemed like ownership wanted them to make the move, that it's more about that a private equity firm is now involved in that, and they wanted to cut salary. And I don't know whether that's a trend that will come.
0: But how did you cut salary, at least for the next 2 years?
1: Well,
0: Jaylen Brown's not making much more than Paul George.
1: I think they do have flexibility now, in that Paul George will be an expiring contract in a year and they can trade him for more assets. I don't think your team got better this year at all.
0: But the Celtics aren't looking to tank.
1: Well, apparently they're looking for a little bit of a reset.
0: But minutes, if not an hour before that, they signed Mitchell Robinson. And I got text messages from friends that were up in Boston saying, we now have the best team in the East. And then an hour later, their MVP got traded. So what does an expiring contract and two low picks do for a team that, by the way, last year going into the playoffs, weren't they the favorite?
1: I still think,
0: if not second, they were behind the Pistons. They were certainly ahead of the Knicks.
1: I still think they're telling fans without telling them that they're taking a step back and retooling. I really do. Done it before. They've traded away other stars in Boston.
0: I don't know the answer to this. Maybe you do. Does the same group own the Red Sox now?
1: No.
0: So they have two ownership groups that have now dismantled
1: teams. Apparently the
0: because the Red Sox have done it for the last couple of years.
1: I was watching something that the private equity company that helped get the money for the guy who owns it in Boston actually owns 10% of the Spurs too, which I don't understand how that's possible. But I mean, that's something you're going to see more, is business people looking at the bottom line. The thing that surprised me the most was they had apparently talked about a framework for a week. Boston's starting asking price was for VJ Edgecombe, was for four or five first-round picks, and it turned out to be Paul George and two first-round picks, and not even the more valuable first-round picks of the Clippers.
0: Well, I guess we found out that getting rid of Daryl Morey was a good idea.
1: Oh, my goodness. What a
0: difference.
1: Unless
0: it turns out there is something that we all don't know, we're going to find out.
1: Is that just how you're going to watch all season, or are you still not going to watch?
0: I don't know. I know that coincidentally I got an email.
1: I wanted to know if the Sixers reached out to you when the trade was
0: made. Hey, by the way, you were talking about conflict issues, and I don't want to name names, but I read a story yesterday about a TV reporter having a percentage of some sort of gambling company with an owner of the same of a team in the same sport.
1: That would definitely seem like a conflict, but we're out of time, so we're gonna have to talk about it next week. Is there any final thought on the 4th of July holiday weekend as you melt?
0: Everybody have a safe 4th of July. Enjoy the fireworks from a distance. Do not handle them.
1: Thanks so much for joining us this week. Make sure to join us next Friday night to help you start your weekend in style. Have a great one, and we'll talk to you next week. Bye-bye.
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15: welcome to Philadelphia Focus. I'm Laura Lewis, and with us today from Global Philadelphia Association, we have its president, Zabetti Luxingback. Hello there.
16: Hello, Laura. It's great to be with you today.
15: Isn't it an exciting time to be a Philadelphian?
16: Yes, it truly is.
15: We're sitting down to tape. We're right in the midst of the World Cup action, and obviously that is shining a light on Philadelphia and putting us back on the international stage. But that is the whole point of Global Philadelphia. So let's dive in with a mission statement for anyone who is not familiar with the organization.
16: So our organization is designed to put Philadelphia on the map, both for the people that live here and in the region, but also for people internationally to pay more attention to Philadelphia.
15: And that's culturally and economically as well.
16: Yes, absolutely. Culturally, economically, and in all the other attractions, sports, of course, as we're going to be talking about today, there is so much that's appealing to Philadelphia architecturally about our city.
15: And here's the thing that is amazing, because I see the work that you're doing. You're everywhere, and you're really bringing to focus stuff that we weren't aware of, the international flair that this city has, and you've done it all in the span of about one decade.
16: I really feel most fortunate to do what I do, Laura. It's just the perfect fit for who I am as a person, my interests, and the great value that Philadelphia offers to someone like me that's really looking to bring out from under all the international assets that our city has to offer.
15: And we're a World Heritage City. And isn't that what sparked all of this, wasn't it?
16: Yes. So originally there was Global Philadelphia, an umbrella organization with all the international organizations in Philadelphia on the board. Intentionally, we are not in competition with any other major organization. But the idea was that we would bring together all the international things that were going on here in order to give our city more visibility. In so doing, we realized that we had a UNESCO World Heritage Site in our city, Independence Hall, and that that really wasn't played up as an international asset. Of course, it's extremely important in every way to the founding of our nation. And so Global Philadelphia set about connecting this asset with other World Heritage Cities. We became a member of the Organization of World Heritage Cities in 2015 and the first World Heritage City in the United States.
15: We forget just how international Philadelphia is. Our population is so diverse, and it's not just second and third generations, of course, but we have first generation populations that are creating amazing communities within the city.
16: Yes, Laura, I think one of the things that always resonates with me is the fact that people from all over the world come here and feel comfortable. And they don't necessarily feel that way in another major U.S. city, but Philadelphia offers that comfort to many from all over the world.
15: Been a while. You mentioned Africatown. And as I mentioned before we started recording today, I said, you know, gosh, I had not been aware of this neighborhood until you brought it up. And then I started, you know, looking for it and discovered it. And I thought, oh, I'm discovering something new. And now I'm seeing it everywhere. It's growing. It's becoming more economically important. It's doing so much for that community and that neighborhood, but it's also doing great things for all of us because of the shopping, the restaurants, all of the things that are brought to us in these communities.
16: Yes, Laura, it's really a great place to go and visit if you're interested in African food and African culture. We do have a very large African diaspora in our city, notably from Liberia, but from other nations as well. And they are encompassed and encapsulated in this Woodlands Avenue corridor in West Philly. And there you can go and find all kinds of different restaurants, meals, but also now a burgeoning health center, a burgeoning housing center, all sorts of different entities, some of which are funded at the state level, that will help folks from Africa specifically settle and feel more comfortable in the Philadelphia area. And this has been existent, these nascent neighborhoods and entities for a while. But what's happened is in the last 5 to 10 years, there's been a conscious effort to bring it all together, give it its own vibe and reason, raison d'être, if you will. And that is happening very successfully. And as you say, we're hearing more and more about it.
15: And of course, we have, as a background note, we have Chinatown, which has always been a vibrant part of Philadelphia. And it has its own distinct character.
16: Yes, absolutely. And of course, a beautiful gate that was offered by our sister city, several years back, and the fact that there too, there are many, many restaurants, shops, cultural centres that will attract people that are interested in Chinese and Asian cultures. And it's a very, very vibrant place, as you say.
15: And art. I neglected to mention that we're seeing the arts represented in all of this as well. We're learning more. And again, through Global Philadelphia and events, we're learning about dance, music, art. The programming is as diverse as the communities that we have.
16: Yes, I was particularly proud and pleased to see the Argentine Tango School, which has a festival at least once a year in the Lithuanian Heritage Hall in the northern sectors of Philadelphia, was highlighted during World Heritage Month. And this is just one example of a really vibrant school and community that's hosting Argentine dance, but also a cultural cafe, and for folks to learn more about that culture right here in Philadelphia.
15: And we have a large business community here in Philadelphia that we keep forgetting about. But a lot of us are working for, well, not me, but a lot of Philadelphians are working for global enterprises.
16: Yes, absolutely, Laura. And particularly in the Delaware Valley, there are a tremendous amount of French companies, German companies, Japanese companies, Italian companies. And what's interesting about that is if you dig a little, each of those diasporas have an infrastructure. For example, just down the road from here, there's a French international school. And that means that all those execs that come over from France can feel really comfortable here, come with their wives and children, set up shop, and be part of the Philadelphia landscape, but get the schooling that they need for their children in those languages. So to continue that, there's a really very popular Japanese store in Ardmore, which serves, again, the community with all their different items that Japanese folks like, but also a Japanese school. And of course, Shafuso, which is also just down the road from here, a Japanese cultural attraction, a house that was brought here, lock, stock and barrel. And I could go on and on, a German center in Spring Garden, etc., etc. And these things, again, they live slightly under the radar until you start paying attention to them because you're interested in what's international in Philadelphia.
15: Gosh darn it, right now we are really international. We were chatting about the World Cup. Just that the fact that Philadelphia made the cut to get this is an important coup for us. Do you want to talk a little bit about where does Philadelphia stand internationally?
16: I do want to talk about that because, and you can hear the pride in my voice, among other things, the fact that we were the first World Heritage City was one of the assets used to attract the FIFA World Cup folks. And I think what that did automatically for them was to say, okay, this may not be the top tier city in the US, but they're clearly paying attention to the international and they're a World Heritage City. And from that came a whole crescendo and cascade of folks at the highest level in our city that were really paying attention to the fact that this was a terrific opportunity for our city and that it could bring economic advancement, but also real positioning and credibility for Philadelphia. And you're hearing that right now. Everybody loves it here.
15: They do. And it makes me feel so proud to be a Philadelphian. When I run into tourists from all over the world, when you're walking through Center City and you find them in the most amazing places, too, where they get out outside of the main attractions of the historic district. But gosh darn it, the Sports Congress was in here 10 years ago talking about we're going to get football here in Philadelphia somehow. And they did plan for it to be an immediate shot in the arm economically. I think maybe they overestimated how much money it would be pumping in right now. But what it will be doing is bringing us money in going forward because we are really on the map now. And these people are going home and saying, vacation here, travel here, see what this city has to offer.
16: Absolutely. And you know, what I like to think about and talk about, Laurie, is on the TV screen, Philadelphia. First of all, it looks incredibly attractive. Secondly, we are being seen in all sorts of lights. As you may recall, we had the World Meeting of Families not so long ago with the late Pope. We've had different conventions to do with our politics, of course. And then we've had the NFL, not once but twice in recent years. And P.S., the NFL is going international. This October, there'll be a big game in London. And basically, people are seeing Philadelphia on their screens and they're like, gosh, that city's really beautiful, looks really interesting, and there's clearly a vibe in common parlance, as they say, and maybe I should be going to check it out.
15: I follow the French. I'm sorry. That's my baby. And I know that's yours as well. But some of the people that I follow on social media have been in the city and they're popping up now. And I'm saying, where are you? Oh, my gosh, they're eating a cheesesteak. And I see where they are. Or I recognize the clothespin in the background. And it's one, this city is photogenic and it's welcoming, but also our food and everything else is just drawing them in and they're enjoying it immensely.
16: Yeah, I think, you know, the Michelin Guide has called our city the most European city. We just got yet again the nomination for the most walkable city in our nation. And people really benefit from that when they come here. They're not in a center city district, which is just businesses and nothing else. Everywhere they look, there's vibrancy, there's culture, there's food and there's things to do. And there's also welcoming Philadelphians. People have a smile on the street and they're really opening their arms to our guests. I myself just flew in back from France to PHL International, and there were all kinds of people there to help us understand the different transport nodules, etc., in order to get where we needed to go. And it was really helpful.
15: I just admire the effort that our Visit Philly and the Visitor Center have done. They really understand how to welcome someone and make it as easy as possible for someone to get around. And of course, Philadelphia did manage to do it economically for the visitors. Yes, the tickets are outrageously expensive, but there's none of that price gouging in transportation and other things that we're seeing in other cities in the U.S.
16: Indeed, the FanFest is entirely free, which is a huge point of pride, and everyone just cannot stop raving about the FanFest. There's so much on offer there. One of the things is the Bank of America bracelet. Everybody wants this bracelet, and they've now had to install actually a special wristband process in order to get your bracelet because they're so popular.
15: I've seen them. It rained out, and they had to close on the day that I had tickets to go. But the other wonderful thing about it is that it is, and again, making this more international. Our fan festival is open every day of the World Cup versus other cities that are only open during the games that they're hosting.
16: Exactly, which is really clever because that's the whole point. The World Cup isn't just about your game and your team. It's the spirit of camaraderie and mixing with other nations. The other night it was incredible to see on the eve of the France-Iraq game, both nations were on the steps of the Art Museum celebrating and preparing for a game the next day. And it was so heartening to see that.
15: And of course, by being open every day, it means that the populations or the fans in this city get to come out and represent and identify again, making us more international. But you know what? We have talked enough about World Cup. Let's get back to Global Philadelphia because some big things have been going on. Ongoing projects you've been doing for a long time. Let's talk about the UN, the Sustainable Development Goals, that project, because you are finally getting to the finish line on this. And so let's talk a little bit about that.
16: Yes. So first of all, this year only, our international guests and all our conference attendees can be at the convention center. And in the grand hall of the convention center, all of the current SDG artworks that are all over Philadelphia are also displayed in that area. So it's a really nice way for conference attendees to be more aware of this project. Fundamentally, the project is about enlightening Philadelphians about what the Sustainable Development Goals are. They are goals put forth by the UN with an end date of 2030. And the goals are really important, but simple things like zero poverty, zero hunger, good health and well-being, quality education, gender equality, so on and so forth. Each of these are measured in great detail at the nationality level, but also individually in corporations, in different cities, etc., etc. And Philadelphia, without knowing it, is actually very active in these different goals. Think about Philabundance and zero hunger, for example. There are many, many others, but that's one that I like to cite. So what we did is we pulled together a project whereby a work of art is put up for each of the goals. And when we do that, we give a grant to an entity that's active in the said goal. And so that more and more people become aware of why this matters and how it's active in the community of Philadelphia.
15: And that's 17 of them. And it also, but then there's also the work of art that's associated with them.
16: Yes. And there, that's a really wonderful assortment of a lot of top Philly muralists, as well as folks who've been chosen in the community that painted something relevant for the given SDG. And what's really exciting about this, Laura, is that we've only got one left to paint and position. And I'm very excited to share with you that once again, TD Bank, who's been a terrific supporter of this project, has come forth and they will be supporting SDG 14, Life Below Water, which fittingly will be positioned on the edge of the Delaware at Glen Ford. Another hidden gem in Philadelphia.
17: Oh, I love Glen Ford. They have boating projects for youth. They do so much, and that's a wonderful place.
16: Just to finish up on Glen Ford, you might say, life below water, a historic house, what? But to your point, not only do they teach boating to young people in the summer, but they also actually teach water quality and understanding better to young people exactly what is going on below water. So it's totally fitting, and we love the fact that it brings out these educational programs that are involved at Glen Ford, and we're really looking forward to having that unveiling, and it will probably be end of October, November, and everyone is invited. We'll be delighted to share more about that as it approaches. Keep an eye on our website. And of course, because it is the last one, we intend a mighty celebration. Yes, there are not only 17 works of art up, but actually 18, because one of our supporters, St. Joe's University, decided to have not one, but two works celebrating quality education, fittingly. So it's a terrific project. A first, no other city has ever done a series of works of art for the SDG, and something of which we are very proud of at Global Philadelphia.
17: Let me pause real quick just to say, hey, if you're just joining us, I'm Laura Lewis. With me today from Global Philadelphia Association, Zabeth T. Luxing. If you would like more information about anything that we are talking about today, whether it is the wonderful, fabulous cultural events that take place throughout Philadelphia, membership, we're going to get into that in just a little bit. Global Philadelphia Association can be found at globalphiladelphia.org. globalphiladelphia.org, a fabulous place to go if you would like to find things to do, places to see, food to eat, and festivals to attend that maybe have been under your radar. globalphiladelphia.org. Okay, Glen Ford is just an example of one of the wonderful properties that exists in Philadelphia, but you recognize the landmarks of the city in a National Historic Landmarks map. And I know that you have a new one just out, and it divides the city into regions where you can count down or you can visit. And how many are in here now?
16: So that's what's amazing, really amazing. Philadelphia has 67 National Historic Landmarks. Washington, D.C. has 75. Our nation's capital. So Philly, be proud and come and grab a map and go and visit some of them. You're absolutely right, Laura. We have this time around divided them geographically so that you can take a map, see what's in a certain geographic region and go and visit it in one day. You'll also find on our website really interesting narratives about each of these NHLs written by none other than eminent architectural historian Dr. David Brownlee of the University of Penn. And for each, you're going to discover all sorts of stories about these buildings, which are actually really fascinating. And for me, this has been a wonderful project that we've truly, really enjoyed. And it's another asset of Philadelphia that folks perhaps overlook or don't know enough about. But to have 67 sites of historical significance in our city is really important. And each one tells a story. And just to give you an idea, one involves John Coltrane, the saxophonist. Another involves the Bakuna over at the Seaport Museum. And the third involves Carpenter's Hall, an iconic historic building. That's to give you an idea of the panoply and the range of what we're talking about.
17: I see St. James the Lesser is on here, which was a wonderful church and has the first National Landmark Cemetery across the street from it. East Laurel Hill is there. Wonderful, wonderful places. But there's something else about your website that I really love, and that is educational materials. And I was really surprised to see this wonderful way you approach the lessons, taking an American historic event and then an international event and tying them together, Arab Spring with our own revolution, but then saying, well, they had social media and that drove the movement. What would have happened in 1776 had Washington or Adams or Howe had a cell phone?
16: Yeah, I really like the fact that you bring that up, Laura, for a couple of reasons. I always amazed at how these folks traversed America on a horse, literally, as you say, no social media, tracks that they could barely print, but they were traveling all over on a horse and getting the message out, which, you know, really is a tremendous feat. speaking of Arab Spring, I've just come back from Tunisia, where I was born, and I hadn't visited since the Arab Spring, which occurred 15 years ago now. And so that's somewhere that's very special to my heart. And of course, I was actually born in Carthage, which is full of World Heritage Sites, and was nominated by UNESCO the same year as Independence Hall in 1979.
17: And you get to travel, obviously, with this, representing this city, going out and talking about our mural arts programs, our national landmarks that we have, the opportunities for business to grow here, and what a great population we have. You're always spreading the word. Now it's Marrakesh is next.
16: Yes, so this is the part of our work which involves the organization of World Heritage Cities. You heard much earlier that we are a member of that organization, and typically I will represent Philadelphia in meetings of that organization, and the next meetings is actually a general congress in Marrakesh, and we're talking about something called the New Urban Project, where World Heritage Cities are as a whole, obviously are tourism assets, there's no question about that, but we're going on from that to talk more about urbanization, making World Heritage Cities more comfortable, more accessible. So talking about the green canopy in a World Heritage City, of course, getting around using public transport, preferably energy efficient public transport, different subjects like that, which are really more granular and more about the efficient management of running of a city, something which our mayor is all about currently. So it's a very nice tie-in to current trends, particularly in Philadelphia, and we're very proud of the fact that we can participate and talk about what we're doing in Philadelphia in those areas.
17: You're really going to be a shining star at this. You know, as you're going down that list here, I'm thinking, well, the tree canopy, look at another city that has done as much as Philadelphia has for tree planting and ensuring that we continue to have that canopy. Our transportation system, we might complain about the price and, oh, maybe the bus was late, but we really do have a great infrastructure. This is a really great city to be in.
16: Absolutely. And, you know, getting around visiting historical sites is part of that. And so that's where the tourism angle comes in, if you will. All the people that are currently visiting for the World Cup and other things are also enjoying visiting our historical sites and using public transport to be able to do that.
17: These meetings, obviously, these are people from all over the globe. Is there a commonality?
16: Yes, I think, you know, what's important with the organization of World Heritage Cities is it brings together cities that all have UNESCO World Heritage City as a binder, but in so doing, they also offer all sorts of different assets and different points of view. So one city might, for example, be a historic port. Well, that's a component of Philadelphia. Another city might be a walled city. Philadelphia doesn't have that. Another city might be all about water, and that's why they're World Heritage. Guess what? That's an expertise in Philadelphia, too. So what's wonderful about our city is oftentimes, because we have so much to offer in different realms, we overlap in lots of different ways with the World Heritage Cities. And that makes my job particularly interesting, because really we're like the lady in the movie hall with her large tray of candy. And we go to these World Heritage Cities with our offerings. And Philadelphia has a very large tray of candy with, yes, water, yes, tree canopies, yes, efficient transportation system, a port, and so on and so forth. And of course, not only a World Heritage City, but 67 National Historic Landmarks, etc., etc., etc.
17: You speak of an international consciousness.
16: Yes, so, you know, I have been at this game for a while. I think some people are surprised at how long I've been doing what I do, but I can genuinely offer that it's because I really like what I do, and I really see value for Philadelphia in what I do and enjoy that. But the point being, I've been doing it for a while, but it's taken a while for people to really understand the value of what Global Philadelphia has to offer and why it matters. So some might say, well, you do so many things, you know, what exactly is this all adding up to? But you, Laura, clearly understand it, and as do others. There's a value in all this international activation because Philadelphia has a tremendous amount to offer. And I think it's fair to say that the World Cup has really helped a lot of people in our city to compute, yes, it really matters that we've got an Africa town. It really matters that in the north of Philadelphia, there are populations from Samarkand in Uzbekistan, from Iraq, from Brazil, all these nations that are really at the table in Philadelphia. They really care about what's going on here. They love it, as does the South Philadelphian that's at the Phillies game every week. And it's a different kind of love, but that's okay. It involves food, it involves enthusiasm, it involves being proud about our city. It involves walking down the parkway and being able to identify your flag that's standing in that parkway in one of those flagpoles as you walk past all the museums. And we're all in this together. And I think that is part of the Philadelphia spirit. And it really doesn't matter where you come from. That spirit is there. And what's very gratifying for me in the job that I do is that this World Cup, I think, has really helped more folks to realize why this matters and why it makes Philadelphia a rather special place.
17: And you know, we drive down that parkway and keep forgetting to recognize that the world is here in Philadelphia. And we welcome them. And we can be a part of them, too. And one of the ways is by joining Global Philadelphia Association. You do have membership.
16: Absolutely. If you'd like to become more involved and know more about what we do, become a member. It's easy to do on our website. It's also very easy to sign up for our newsletter, and then you'll get a lot more information about what we're doing and the different member events that we're promoting. And of course, we're also on all sorts of channels of social media, Instagram, Facebook, Twitter, etc., etc. Twitter, I should say, X. But yes, you know, be involved, learn more about us, and maybe you have something to add. We also write articles about things that are going on internationally in our city, and we'd love to cover a story that you might have to suggest.
17: And there's no population too small to not be recognized in this amazing global city.
16: Exactly right. Everyone has a place at the table. And as you're seeing, I find more and more people are interested in those different nodules, those different groups, and they want to know more. They want to understand. And that's what's really one of the things that's so exciting about Philadelphia. I think people come with an open mind, and that is very gratifying.
17: You do events throughout the year as well, don't you?
16: Yes. So a couple of things. We're very active in the community all the way from April through October. And what we're doing is partnering with different partners and active so that, for example, at the Cherry Blossom Festival, you'll find us. At the Wawa Welcome America Festival, you'll find us. And you can learn more about Global Philadelphia there. We also have two major events of which we're extremely proud that position our city internationally to its leaders. And this year, we have someone that I know you're very familiar with, Cicely Tynan, that we're honoring on September 10 at the World Heritage City Celebration. Michael Nutter and Leslie Ann Miller are co-chairs, and it's going to be a lovely event celebrating Cicely, all that she's done for our region in the past 30 years, and the fact that we are the first World Heritage City in the U.S. And if you come, among other things, you're going to learn about the making of the National World Heritage City map, and you'll be getting a copy of that map as well. So if you want to join us on that evening, please do. The other event that we host is right in the beginning of December. It's called the Globie Awards. And there, we're honoring six folk that have done something that really impacts our city, but that also impacts the world. So again, showcasing to everyone the fact that, yes, Philadelphia is a very international city, and here are people that have really made an effort in their worlds to impact the city and the world. And it's a very popular event. It's a lunchtime event. It's a source of great celebration, kicks off the holiday season. And if you want to kind of join and make fun and be with Global Philadelphia, the Globie Awards is a great opportunity to do that.
17: So great events. And again, you do spotlight all of the festivals on your website. So, you know, there's always something to do in Philadelphia, thanks to, well, Global Philadelphia.
16: I'm glad you mentioned that, because that's another aspect of our website, which is really useful. Basically, it's completely free. If you have an international event that you want showcased in Philadelphia and the region, just send it over to info@globalphiladelphia.org, and we will gladly put it out there for more people to know about. So you'll be on our website, we'll position it through social media, and more folks can learn about what you're doing internationally in the region. Go take a look today, because I can guarantee you that you're going to be surprised at some of the things you learn that are going on in Philadelphia.
17: And for more information, we go to globalphiladelphia.org. Now that's where you can find the National Historic Landmarks map. You can find the educational materials. They actually do have a dedicated website for that. LearnPHLHeritage.org. There is an education tab at the other site, but this is a direct shot for it. You can find out about the wonderful events that are taking place, including, well, this the upcoming conclusion of the Sustainable Development Goals Project, the mural program. You can find out more about all of the great festivals and events that are taking place in the city as well. And again, it's all at globalphiladelphia.org. And you can learn about membership there as well. My guest today, it's President Sabeth Tilaksingh. Thank you for coming in today.
16: Laura, it's been a pleasure. Thank you for your time. And it's always great to have a conversation with you because you get it.
17: Well, les bleus.
16: Allez les bleus.
17: Allez les bleus. Les bleus. And I am Laura Lewis. This has been Philadelphia Focus.
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19: Hey.
18: 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We are about to go, well, just, you know, calm down. 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
18: We can't because we're on the radio, but...
19: You can.
18: For those our viewers who are can't, our listeners, Rob is wearing his splendid red shirt to coincide with the topic we're talking about.
19: And blue jeans.
18: The red and blue, the colors of truth, justice, and the American way. In this case, we apply it to Supergirl. We went to a special screening of it. The film opened, has since opened since we went to the screening, and we are here to talk about that very film, a Supergirl, Woman of Tomorrow, or is it the Woman of Well, tomorrow's not looking too good for Supergirl because
19: super flop.
18: We're going to talk about the movie itself, and then we'll talk about what may or may not have gone wrong with how it's performing in the box office. So first off, the movie itself. We both liked it. We sat right next to each other watching the screening. I enjoyed everything. I loved the colors, the way it was shot. It borrows heavily from the aforementioned graphic novel, Superwoman. A Supergirl, Woman of Tomorrow.
19: I don't think it was anywhere close to it.
18: I think it
19: the colors that they used in the movie were all dark and dank, and the colors in that book are beautiful.
18: I agree. The colors in the graphic novel popped really well.
19: And these did not pop.
18: I think the graphic novel went through the movie itself, it's kind of, if you've seen True Grit, it's pretty much the plot of Supergirl. A little girl watched her family get killed. She goes to a boozy veteran crime fighter to seek her help. And that would be Supergirl in this case. They find Supergirl on the Red Sun. And we're not too much away. But she goes on a quest to help get revenge for this little girl.
19: Begrudgingly.
18: She did not want to because all this Supergirl wants to do is get drunk and forget about Earth and her life. So she goes to a Red Sun. She's pretty much the Supergirl we met at the end of Superman, which came out exactly a year ago as you're listening to this. And we saw that drunk Supergirl goes on in Red Suns just to get drunk. And we see her in the middle of this trying to, and her faithful dog Crypto. And the girl, Roxy, enlists her help to avenge her family's death. And they go along on this cross-planetary quest to find Krem, the villain, who actually does have, not only does Roxy have a beef with Krem, but now Supergirl does too, because Krem shows up out of nowhere and steals her ship. And our producer, Tyler, wanted to jump in here first. Tyler, yeah, I see your hand up.
20: Clarification, her name is Ruthie, not Roxy.
18: Ah, thank you. That's why he's the best producer on Earth, ladies and gentlemen, because he'll correct me on stuff like that. Ruthie, with a R-U-T-H-Y-E. Ruthie had a grudge against Krem, but now Supergirl does too because Krem steals her ship out of nowhere and shoots Crypto with a poison Kryptonese dart. How he would know that would affect Crypto, I don't know, but we're not here about talk about plot holes. We just know that Crypto's dying, so then it turns into John Wick, where Supergirl has to not only help this little girl avenge her family's death, but now this person messed with my dog, so now they must pay. So now they both have a grudge against Krim. We go planet hopping. We find Lobo in a bar somewhere, and Supergirl seems to know who Lobo is. His reputation precedes us, precedes, you know, everything. But there's Jason Momoa in full Aquaman with makeup mode. The dude bro energy is high with him. And he, from what all fans are saying, steals the show, steals the movie. You can't miss him. And this is the part that he campaigned to play ever since the Snyderverse ended. And you can see why, because he really enjoys being
19: He actually a wanted to play this before the Snyderverse.
18: Before Aquaman, yeah.
19: Yeah, but he got stuck with Aquaman.
18: And then now he got his wish, and now he got to
19: and
18: be
19: And what
18: Lobo.
19: Does Raj on Big Bang say about Aquaman?
18: I don't know, Rob.
19: Aquaman sucks.
18: There you go. And that's how what Rob feels about the movie. That's been very well documented if you look at our previous episodes of Comic Book Gurus Podcast. But, so we go on this quest. Ruthie breaks herself out of jail, and Supergirl comes to rescue her, not after almost dying from the green sun on the planet that they're on. And

0: it. So for me, it was a 7 out of 10. I liked it more than Superman. And I like Millie Alcock. I really like Ruthie. And Jason Momoa was Jason Momoa because he's Jason Momoa in every single thing he does. And you thought of the film? Talk about the film first.
1: I will say, first off, mm-hmm. when people ask me, what did you think? Mm-hmm. I said Guardians of the Galaxy 4.
0: Okay.
1: It just had the whole vibe of Guardians of the Galaxy.
0: Well, that fight scene they had was felt like it was on a Guardians of the Galaxy
1: set. Slow, everything was slowed down. Yes. And mm-hmm. Yeah. I mean, there was just so many elements. Mm-hmm. And before I even go there,
0: yes,
1: let's just talk about numbers.
0: Let's talk numbers.
1: Okay. $38 million at the box office.
0: It's opening weekend. Gross. Yes.
1: Not good.
0: They were expecting, hoping 40 to 45 million, and coming off, it was the second week for Toy Story 5 opening, so that was going to be an uphill struggle.
1: This budget was 170 million.
0: Yeah.
1: Even if it was what they expected, mm-hmm. it's not good.
0: Yeah.
1: It's 68 million worldwide.
0: It's opening weekend, right. Yes. Mm-hmm.
1: So could they make their money back?
0: Yeah.
1: Yeah. Mm-hmm. But this is funny. It's no Guardians of the Galaxy where they were like, oh, this isn't going to do really well. And it blew up.
0: It grew up, yes.
1: So numbers-wise, mm-hmm. that's a bad thing.
0: Yeah.
1: But like now we're going to dig into some of the reasons why maybe this didn't do as well as they wanted.
0: Okay.
1: First off, this is the first DCU thing mm-hmm. that Gunn has not written and directed.
0: Yes.
1: So we're now opening ourselves up to another level of DCU, mm-hmm. where now there are outsiders involved in this.
0: Yeah.
1: These outsiders are subpar. The test was kind of a bit of a failure. Mm-hmm. Gillespie, who was the director.
0: Craig Gillespie, great first name.
1: Mm-hmm. Never did a movie like this. Never did a superhero movie.
0: Yes, but I will say Craig Gillespie is a veteran of female-led movies. He directed Cruella. He directed, I'm sorry, I'm having a brain fart. But he is, we'll edit all this out.
1: And Cruella did a lot? That movie was real successful?
0: I didn't say that. I'm saying he's directed female-led. I, Tanya, with Margot Robbie, got her an Oscar nomination. Actually won an Oscar.
1: Okay. All right.
0: Yeah. And, So he's directed female-led movies before.
1: He never did one like this.
0: No.
1: So there were things like when we said the fight scene mm-hmm. and other things that were definitely relying on Gunn and his past.
0: Yeah.
1: They were leaning on that. Mm-hmm. Same thing with Anna, I don't know how to pronounce her name, Nogueira?
0: Yes, the screenwriter. Yes.
1: She's a screenwriter.
0: Yes.
1: Now, she's also signed up to do Wonder Woman.
0: Yes, and she admitted, well, she didn't admit, she just said that she didn't read Supergirl Woman of Tomorrow, that someone else had to suggest it to her. And so she took, that's why the main story comes from Supergirl Woman of Tomorrow, but she didn't take, and if you've read, any of our listeners who have read Supergirl Woman of Tomorrow know that Lobo was nowhere near that film. Nowhere, wasn't in the novel at all. But so she took some liberties with the source material.
1: And I kind of think that she fumbled.
0: Yeah, and her biggest claim to fame was she wrote The Vampire Diaries. She was a writer and she directed some of the episodes
1: right.
0: of The Vampire Diaries.
1: And we know TV is a little different than movies.
0: Than movies, yeah. But I will say, obviously, Gunn thought highly of both of these people to give them the reins to this, so he obviously had confidence in them. But I hear what you're saying because, like, now, well Gunn's got to write and direct everything now.
1: Well, he is doing the next Superman, Man of Tomorrow.
0: Yeah.
1: It's going to be written and directed by Gunn.
0: Okay.
1: So we've got some, what would you say, a little bounce back.
0: Yeah.
1: You know, mm-hmm. like maybe he could bring it up again. But what's really going to be important mm-hmm. is like Guardians.
0: Yeah.
1: Because that's the next thing coming.
0: Yeah, Lanterns, you mean?
1: Lanterns.
0: Yes.
1: Yeah, when I say Guardians, because I have that
0: Guardians on you.
1: Yeah.
0: Lanterns in August, yes.
1: Yeah, so lanterns and

0: And then there's something else coming after Lanterns. Oh, then it'll be Man of Tomorrow.
1: Yeah. And what I like about what the Gunn universe is doing, because Superman came out exactly a year ago, and we have Supergirl out right now. Man of Tomorrow will be out a year from now. So we're not waiting 2 years between projects. And with Lanterns, we'll have something. We still don't know how Lanterns will connect to Supergirl, but we do know that it connects to Superman from last year, because Guy Gardner will also be in it, and so will Hawk Girl from Superman. But I'm liking that the Gunn universe is keeping consistent with projects a year apart.
0: Well, a lot of what I read, because I've been researching this for a week now.
1: Yeah.
0: A lot of people didn't like that it went from Superman to Supergirl. That it's the same powers, same colors, same everything, boom, boom, right after each other. So a lot of people would have rathered a little more diversity. Maybe Lantern should have come before Supergirl, or maybe Wonder Woman, or maybe a Batman movie.
1: I'm okay with what they did, because with the end of Superman, when Supergirl popped up, because I thought that was just a rumor, I was excited. So I could not wait to see her, because when we talked about Superman last year, I thought that was Supergirl that was under the mask. That was Ultraman. And that would have been a great twist for me. But to see her at the end, I was excited to see her.
0: But like what I'm saying is, it's like, okay, she's a fairly unknown character.
1: Mm-hmm.
0: So, you know, sure, and I'll go back to Guardians, that worked, you know, the unknown character. But I don't think in this instance, that was the way to go. They should have done like a Batman or a Wonder Woman or, you know, even a Lobo movie maybe. I don't know, but it should have been something different.
1: This
0: is my thoughts and readers online. I've been reading all these different articles. And one other thing, and I'll kind of agree to this, and I'll make my point why.
1: Okay.
0: Mm-hmm. The CGI, I thought, was not done very well.
1: No?
0: And the point where I sat in the theater, and I didn't tell you this, was when it was that big slow motion fight.
1: Mm-hmm.
0: And she busted through the thing.
1: Yeah.
0: It looked fake.
1: Okay. Wait, a superhero movie looked fake? That shouldn't be.
0: You know, the CGI, the special effects, it looked like it didn't look like it should look.
1: Gotcha. And did I put you off from the film? Was it just
0: You know, the thing that put me off on the film more than anything, other than the fact that it was, to me, too much like a Guardians movie, too much reliant on what Gunn has already done, it was like they're chasing the bad guy, and then they don't catch him. And then they're chasing the bad guy, and then they're not catching him. And then they're chasing the bad guy, and they're not catching him. And it kind of like, what is this, Roadrunner?
1: Mm-hmm.
0: You know, it's like they catch up, and then they don't get him, and then they catch up. And it got a little long in the tooth for me.
1: Gotcha.
0: And also, and you might, no, I don't know if you told me this, but, some people, at least somebody told me,
1: I don't know who.
0: They didn't like how dark the film was, especially that these bad guys were capturing women so they could rape them.
1: They were trafficking them.
0: Yeah. It was not like, that's more Law and Order, not superhero.
1: Now see, that's one thing I will.
0: Did you say that to me?
1: No.
0: Okay.
1: But I did notice it, and I thought it was kind of tacked on because Krem, and I'll go back to the source material. Krem was an evil guy. He in the graphic novel he killed Ruthie's parents just because her father didn't laugh at a joke that he made. So and it wasn't her mom and her.
0: I thought it was the brother came in and goes, ah!
1: Yeah, that was in the film. That's what happened. But in the graphic novel, no. He just killed his father because he didn't laugh at a joke. And Krem went from world to world just, you know, being part of mass genocides. But nowhere in the graphic novel was there anything about trafficking. And I thought they tacked that on. Someone else told me, wasn't you, but someone else told me that that when it turned into the Mad Max Fury Road part, they felt more like Mad Max Fury Road because the big bad in that one was also trafficking. women or little girls.
0: Yeah.
1: So I thought that was tacked on. I was like, we already don't like this person. We already established as a villain. So let's make him worse. And like, we know we hate him already because he killed Ruthie's family, but now he's a trafficker. So let's, you know, I just thought that was.
0: Well, let me ask you a question.
1: Yes.
0: This movie is basically kind of aimed toward young girls.
1: Mm-hmm.
0: Right?
1: Mm-hmm.
0: Don't you think the really young girls, that's a little deep and dark?
1: A little dark,
0: maybe,
1: yes.
0: Teen girls.
1: Yeah, well, it's PG-13, so, you know, there's some discretion, parental discretion is advised. But,
0: yeah,
1: it's still a female empowering film because your two leads are two heroic figures, one actual superhero, one trying to be one. So, in that part, I liked. I want to ask our producer, Tyler, because we talked before we went on the air, and you also saw it, too. Your thoughts, your time, you're in control.
2: All right. Well, I believe that it was, in my opinion, a 6 to a 7 out of 10, roughly. The whole thing was just very, you know, you have to just wonder about some things. I've read the comic beforehand. I saw the visuals in there. I liked it when I read it.
1: Mm-hmm.
2: The thing is, though, when I went to see the movie, I knew for a fact they were not going to be able to pull off exactly what they had in the
1: right.
2: comic.
1: Yeah, it'll also be a four-hour movie, yeah.
2: Absolutely.
1: Mm-hmm.
2: But the whole thing is that it feels like they barely made an attempt. Like, yes, I fully agree, it did feel very,
0: dark.
1: Mm-hmm.
2: What is the word I'm looking for?
0: Gritty.
2: Grit, yes, there was definite grit to it. I do agree with Rob's opinion that it felt very Guardians of the Galaxy, and that in some spaces or whatever, it could have probably used more orchestral pieces than actual, like, music.
1: Yeah. I never thought I'd hear Jimmy World in a superhero movie, but I didn't think I would hear a cover version that was really slowed down for the final battle scene. I think, is that The Middle by Jimmy Eat World? I was like, okay, well, why not have the actual song? I didn't know why that song had to be there and then why it had to be a cover version of that song. But I digress. Go ahead.
2: And I think that in all, it could have, the message was a little weird at times. Like, mm-hmm. I fully agree. Yes, it is a True Grit's, like, whole young girl has a problem, goes to a veteran and tries to get that situation handled and learns a lesson along the way.
1: Yeah.
2: The lesson, I think, was dropped at the very end because we could have had this little back and forth of, should you kill this guy? Shouldn't you kill this guy? Blah, blah, blah. And then, you know, Supergirl kills him. Yes, that is all fine and dandy, but I feel this movie could have used more time.
1: Gotcha. Okay. I agree. I was a big fan of the actual, graphic novel. I think, I don't know how they're going to pull this off. And a couple of the Daily went to like four planets, and you know, I like the little sun primer there, so we know which planets.
0: Guardians of the Galaxy.
1: Yeah, that Supergirl can. But I like that Kyle Rand. Okay, this is where we are, and this planet has a red sun. This planet has a green sun. This one has a yellow sun. I like that part of it, but it was. It was a movie. It was a superhero movie. It worked on some levels, and it did not work on many levels. Go ahead.
2: I actually feel like it should have been more told from the perspective of Ruthie, the little girl, because basing it fully on Kara's point of view, it would be good if we knew anything about Kara. But this is our introduction to her. It should have been, but she's already been pre-established in this universe from the end of Superman.
1: Yes.
2: It should have been Ruthie's story going through this, telling her, like, her view of Supergirl and everything like that.
0: Like an old lady, Ruthie?
2: And then we could have gotten a little bit more gritty, and I think we would have been more fine with it because it's from this young girl's perspective of she's like this little dirt farmer on this little backwaters world.
1: Yeah.
2: And then if we had seen her experiencing the galaxy for the first time, we could have had those wonderful views of like iridescent and crazy colors throughout the universe, because that's the eyes of a child looking at a great race, a great space race, basically.
1: Yes, exactly. And I think if she had narrated it, if we had got it from the very beginning, when I first met Kara, I was, you know, I just lost my family and didn't show what happened. But yes, we watched it through the eyes of a child, And because they never established, I've never been anywhere before. What I liked about the novel was she's seeing all these people, these creatures for the first time. She's never done anything. She's never gone anywhere except been with her family on this farm. But now she's seeing, yes, the great space race. But yes, I think it would have been a lot better if it was told from her point of view.
2: Also, for the fact that if it was Ruthie, then we could have had that nice juxtaposition between the good view of Kara and the bad view of Lobo. And that would have, if we would have more scenes with Lobo, it would have made some better adjustments to the overall story. Plus, I don't think Lobo in this version got used at all.
1: No.
0: He was like almost comedic relief.
1: Yeah, comic.
0: But I could have seen this movie as an old Ruthie. Mm-hmm. Maybe somebody's playing with a Supergirl toy on the planet.
1: Yeah.
0: And she goes, let me tell you. Boom, boom, boom. And then the whole story is narrated through Ruthie's eyes. I would have liked that.
1: I would have loved that. But the thing, it would have ended, because in the novel, spoiler alert, it's old Krem isn't killed. He's sent to the Phantom Zone. So, and he's brought back 300 years later, and an old Ruthie is the one that,
0: there you go.
1: Kills her. But I know they want more. We want to see more of Ruthie, which is why the Supergirl movie didn't end like that with old woman Ruthie. Because when we see Supergirl again, and yes, folks, there's going to be a sequel, we're going to see more of Ruthie. But yes, I would have, Tyler, you're a genius. That's why you're the creator.
0: I will give you all this.
1: Yes.
0: It was better than The Flash.
1: Okay.
0: And it was better than Aquaman.
1: Yeah, I know you hate Aquaman, but I enjoyed The Flash as well. But yeah, I liked it more than Aquaman. And I like Supergirl better than Superman. I got a lot of flack online. I just want to address this real quick. When I put my review up on my Facebook page and I got 463 likes and I got 105 comments and 11,000 people watched it, I got so much. In my review, I wrote, we got to see the Supergirl origin story. We hadn't seen that before. And I got people coming at me like, well, it was in a Supergirl 1984 with Helen Slater. Don't you remember that? Or yes, they should. And what I meant, they didn't have as much detail, in the Krypton explosion or the decimation of Krypton that we saw in Supergirl. Yes, there was a Supergirl origin story in 1984. That I saw in a theater, folks. So these people coming at me about Supergirl having an origin story in 1984, 42 years ago, you are correct. My point was that we never saw it in this type of depiction on the big screen. But I got lots of flack for that. So, folks, yes, I love Helen Slater. She was my first Supergirl. Saw it in the theater in 1984. Yes, Supergirl had an origin story then, but if you saw it, you know how forgettable it was. Now, you have your own favorite Supergirl that took place in the aforementioned Flash.
0: Oh, yeah, but the only bright light of that film.
1: Yes.
0: I wish I could just chop the movie up and just watch her.
1: I thought Sasha Calle did an amazing job. She stole the film. She stole Flash from me. And that's saying something, because Michael Keaton. If I'd seen that Michael Keaton Batman in 1989, I might have changed my mind. But because we didn't, I don't. Michael Keaton is not my Batman. But Sasha Calle in Flash, an amazing Supergirl.
0: Now, do you remember where I saw her first?
1: It was on your favorite soap opera.
0: Well, my mom used to watch The Young and the Restless every day, and she used to tape it. So I would sit there, because I loved my mom.
1: Of course.
0: And I would sit there and watch it. And there she was.
1: And then she comes up because we think, she was in Alma at World Turn.
0: I go, she cut her hair, but she's still beautiful.
1: I guess when I even put a poll on our Comic Book Gurus podcast Facebook page, folks, go to that. Who's your favorite Supergirl? And then the most popular answer was Melissa Benoist from the Supergirl series, from the Arrowverse.
0: She was good.
1: She was absolutely amazing. And there was also the Supergirl that was in Smallville for a while. Her last name was Vandervoot. I'm going to get screamed at for not knowing her full name. But we didn't ever saw her in full costume in Smallville. But still, out of all the Supergirls, though, other than Millie Alcock, acquitted herself very well. I think she was perfectly cast. I know that a lot of critics were actively campaigning for Sydney Sweeney. and I'm sure she would have done fine. But Millie Alcock, I thought, was great. I think Melissa Benoist is still my favorite Supergirl. Helen Slater was my first, and Sasha Calle is your favorite.
0: You know what I was hoping?
1: What?
0: I was hoping while she was flying through space in her ship that maybe she'd cross paths with the Fantastic Four.
1: There it is.
0: Just like a little cameo.
1: Just a kind of tiny little cameo.
0: Little cameo.
1: Well, we have plenty of time to talk about Fantastic Four because we have a big year ahead of us.
0: Oh, yeah.
1: And as far as superhero films, we talked about Lanterns coming up. We have X-Men 97 Season 2 coming out, which will probably be our next show if you're listening to us, coming out in July 1st.
0: We're right around the corner from that.
1: And at the end of July, we have a tiny little independent film called Spider-Man Brand New Day.
0: We keep sliding into that.
1: Yeah, it's coming up fast. In August, we got Lanterns. October, we have Clayface. I think that's going to be a sleeper hit of the summer. The fall comes out right before Halloween. I'm really excited about that.
0: Well, let me ask you something about
1: real quick.
0: That.
1: Got a minute.
0: Real quick. Mm-hmm. That's going to be in the theaters, right?
1: That is a big theater release.
0: Now, do you think, like, the Penguin would have done as well in the theater or that in episodes the way it was?
1: No, it would have done best on HBO where we came to know and love
0: so
1: it.
0: So don't you think maybe Clayface should have been the same format?
1: No.
0: Oh, okay.
1: It's a Halloween film.
0: I'm just asking.
1: It comes that time.
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1: That's why we do the show, so you can ask folks and ask us anything about Supergirl. We're here to tell you about it. Thank you for joining us for a Supergirl wrap-up show. For Rockstar Rob, my name is Craig Lagans. This has been Comic Book Gurus, and we'll see you in the funny papers.
0: See ya!
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11: 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Here is our host, Merv Haber. How are you, sir?
12: Good afternoon, Joe. And here we are, 2 p.m. on our happy Thursday slot. It's sunny and warm.
11: I was going to say, you brought the weather, Merv.
12: No, I didn't bring the weather. If I brought the weather, it'd be pouring.
11: Oh, my God. So
12: glass is half full, but the weather sucks.
11: So yeah, we got a great topic today, and I got a ton of questions for you.
12: Well, let me dive into it a little bit. Just we're going to be talking about property management 101 for individuals who are investing. And this topic came up to me. I was having a dinner with some friends, and for the first time, they had decided to buy a couple of rental properties. The first one was where they didn't get the price they wanted for their house in Philadelphia before they moved to the suburbs, and they decided to hold on to it and rent it because they had purchased it for a very low amount, and it would carry itself with reasonable rent. They dove in not knowing the requirements because they were going to self-manage. And then they bought a second property, and that's when they came to me for more formal advice. But generally, property management is the oversight and maintenance of real properties, whether they're commercial or private or residences. That's the general definition. But as you know, with all things real estate, in that definition, there's a huge expansion of topics. So generally, we're going to talk about several areas. I'm just going to read them quickly as I wrote them down earlier, and then we can break them down. There's tenant management. There's property maintenance. There's financial management, marketing the vacancies, conducting inspections and prepping, moving in and moving out, coordinating legal services if there is a legal dispute or a breach of contract, communication with residents and tenants regarding maintenance issues or requests, and finally, understanding the Philadelphia Residential Realty Code. What are some of the things, particularly in Philadelphia, that trip people up, get them into license and inspection problems, and often cause fines or legal services?
11: Okay, let me just. Soon as you told me this was going to be the topic, I started jumping up and down in a good way. But I'll tell you, Merv, I can tell you. So me and my wife, a young couple at the time, 23, 24 years old, and I think that was, 23, 24, maybe 25, we had a duplex, okay? We had it in Northwood section, 4950 Saw Street, okay? And we ended up, after a year or two, we ended up buying a home in Mayfair with the whole intention of renting a duplex out as supplemental income.
12: Well, to help carry the property.
11: Exactly. Right?
12: But you decided that since you were occupying half of the space, that you would be the property on-site manager.
11: No, we did do that with the first tenant, who was fantastic. Merv, and I know you're going to get over this, I'm just telling you, I'm going to give you a scenario, and you're going to cover all the topics, but I want to say, then we moved to the new place in Mayfair. Now we have two tenants. Well, guess what, Merv? I had no idea how to screen a tenant. I had the nightmare Pacific Heights. That's right. Except I didn't lose like he did, but it was a nightmare of epic proportions because I didn't know what I was doing.
12: Well, okay. And here's the thing. Now, there are several organizations that handle for a fee, but it adds up. You know, some people, and I represent some of these companies, and they do a very good job. But if you're running on a thin margin and you can't afford the percentage of the monthly rent for the management of the property, you're going to have to do it yourself. And this is by all means not inclusive. I would advise you to look into the matter further, or if you want to, you can contact me at Haber DePaul. I'll be happy to sit down and have a meeting with you. I think in a 1 to 2 hour meeting, it's not going to cost you an arm and a leg. We can talk about issues that come up in property management. But for the purposes of today, this is more of an exposure, just so people understand. Now, the first thing you want to do is, before you deal with property management, you better deal with the particular township or the city you're dealing in. And City of Philadelphia has some of the most progressive laws and regulations regarding tenancy in the country. And I think they're going to make it even more more open. But for example, you have to have a realty license. You have to have a commercial activity license. You're going to need a lead certification for your property that it's lead free. Then you're going to have to produce, with any written lease, a list of disclosures regarding consumer protection and tenant rights. Now, in the event of a default or a tenant breach, you're going to have to deal with the unfortunate eviction diversion program. And then you'll have to deal with landlord-tenant court ultimately, unless your client automatically removes.
11: I'm pointing to somebody who I was, to one of the people here at the station who
12: Come on in.
11: I was telling him about you. I was last month because he was having an issue with somebody.
12: Well, come in.
11: Come on in. We have somebody.
12: All right. So we'll have a we'll give a live question to you in a minute. But first, we want to just get through this. Hi, what's your name?
11: That's TJ. He's a producer here.
12: Hey,
11: at the
12: CJ,
11: station.
12: How you doing? All right. Well,
11: his name's TJ, but he's been called worse. But that's
12: all right. TJ, we'll be with you in a moment. Sit in with us for a while. I just want to talk a little bit about the beginning. So before you even rent your property, the first thing you're going to do is you got to get your certifications in order, because L&I violations come at you fast and furious. If you ignore them, big mistake. They can even put a lien on your property. Ultimately, the city does not move on these quickly, so you have a few years to fix it, but interest penalties, they accrue. And some of them are really draconian. I had a client that did not get a gaming license or a live music activity license, and he was told to cease operations.
11: Incredible.
12: He continued to have an illegal casino and everything running in the place.
11: Oh, if you're going
12: to
11: do it big.
12: $80,000 in fines, and the place was closed. And we worked out a settlement with the city, but I'll tell you, they are enforcing these actions because of, you know, residential and commercial rights.
11: What's crazy about that is, when you mentioned progressive, you know, somebody could stay in your property and not pay for years. They're fine, but you don't have the right license. You can't evict them.
12: There's no such thing, ladies and gentlemen, there's no such thing as self-help anymore. You can't change the locks on your tenant, lock them out, or take their stuff and put it on the front lawn. Because if you do that, you'll be ultimately responsible. If you do get a court order and they leave the stuff in there, I would suggest that you keep it in the basement or in some other safe place for 30 days so that you are not responsible in any other way.
11: Okay.
12: Now let's get TJ. We'll stop there since we haven't even launched into property management.
11: Right.
12: But what is your question?
11: Well, but I just want to say one thing about him. He's a bad person. Normally you say you're good people. No, I'm afraid of him right now.
12: Oh,
11: just
12: good
11: kidding.
12: Lord.
11: We're having fun. TJ, to tell Marv TJ, what the issue
12: talk
11: was.
12: Talk to me.
13: So I lived in an apartment a condo for about 4 years. And my landlord, I told him I was going to give him a 30-day notice. I was supposed to leave on April 4th, I believe. He wanted me to pay him an extra month of rent. And I said, well, I already paid you, you know, 2 months worth of it.
11: But you've been you paid
12: all right, well, hold on. Let's break
11: cash
12: it down.
11: For 4 years, though.
13: Yeah, right. Right.
12: Ask the lawyer. Don't ask him. Don't ask the producer. Ask the lawyer. All right. Did you, when you signed your lease 4 years before, did you put a first month's, last month, and security deposit?
13: Yes.
12: All right. Now, obviously, you continued. Did you pay the March rent?
13: Yes.
12: So when you left in April, the last month's rent should have been covered. And now on or after May 1st, he has to return your security deposit.
13: Never did.
12: Well, it's only May 1st. He's got, what'd you do? You gave him notice April 4th?
13: No, May 4th.
11: He stayed till April 4th. You stayed till April 4th, right?
13: April 4th, yeah.
11: Yeah.
12: Okay. So on or after May 4th, if you should contact your landlord today, because today's the 1st,
13: right,
12: and say, I'm going to give you till Monday to return my security deposit, or you are in violation of Pennsylvania rules and regulations, and I may be entitled to treble damages if you don't return my security deposit. If he says, well, I inspected the property and there's more than wear and tear, I'm going to take a $300 cleaning fee, whatever. Okay, that's something you can negotiate. But he's got to return the corpus. And I doubt there's you destroyed the apartment looking at you.
11: And the one thing TJ's not telling you, Murph, okay, is this. He gives the notice before March 1st.
12: Did you give him writing?
13: Yes.
12: Okay, good. Excellent.
11: So he gives the notice before March 1st that he's going to be 3 to 4 days into April, and then he's out of there. So he's out on – the guy wants the whole month's rent. I'm just telling you.
12: He paid March rent.
11: Right, he paid it.
12: So then April, the first month's last month's security. The last month is April. So therefore, he paid for April. He gets a security deposit back. He's owed 1 month back.
11: And his question was, since he was only there 4 days during
12: matter.
11: April, does he
12: He's
11: owe
12: not
11: the whole month of May?
12: Yeah, it's the whole month.
13: Okay. Even if it's a five-day grace period?
12: It's month to month.
13: Month to month, okay.
12: Month to month. You didn't have to leave April 4th. You could have stayed there till April 30th because you paid for it. No. It's sort of like you buy a 16-ounce ribeye and you only ate 10 ounces and you didn't bring the 6 ounces
11: He didn't pay for – he did not pay for all of April. He told the guy he was going to be there.
12: No. Joe, you're missing the point.
11: With the security deposit.
12: First month's, last month's security. Ladies and gentlemen, listen to me. If you pay 3 months in advance, that's first month's, last month's, and security, which means first month he lived in. Last month was April. He lived part of it, partial tenancy.
13: Yeah.
12: He left early. May is the security deposit. He's not there. He should have it returned. You get my information from Joe, or I'll tell you what. Ladies and gentlemen, you have any calls, you can call the station. Joe has the number, but you can call me directly at 215-582-3150 if this is a Pennsylvania issue. If it's a New Jersey issue, 856-722-0303. And TJ, do you have any other questions?
13: Not that I'm aware of, no.
12: All right. Thank you very much. And that goes to property management as well, because property managers are responsible for tenant management. And part of that is their lease, their receipt of monthly funds.
11: I'm back here, TJ.
12: And so forth. So actually his question, while not directly on point, segued into the next section of tenant management. When you create a lease, you do a lease via an approval, and you move forward there. The problem that people have, and I always say problem on this show, there's always a problem.
11: Why is Murph here to take care of the problems.
12: All right. what's our tagline? Do yourself a favor, call Haber.
11: Call Haber. If you have a slip and fall, call DePaul.
12: There you go.
11: Haber and DePaul, by the way.
12: Yes. But anyway, tenant management, you have a lot of responsibility. And a lot of people think, oh, I'm a landlord, I'm an owner. Oh, after you get your activity license and your commercial licenses squared away, your rental license, you've got to stay up on your property management. Now, you ideally, if you're a smart landlord, and again, this is Property Management 101, experienced property managers are probably going to laugh at this show because we are breaking it to the bare bones.
11: Sure, but there's a lot of people out there for the first time.
12: Let's say you rent your place for $1,500 a month. First month, like TJ's example. Last month, TJ's example. And security deposit, also TJ's example. That's $4,500 in advance of you moving in once your credit is approved. And that's the other thing. A lot of independent landlords that only own one or two units, they are not as auspicious with credit reports as they should be. You know what? My advice, spend the $50 on a credit report. You can put that into an application. Most places will have a $50 application fee unless they're large and they can absorb that cost. But if somebody wants your place, they should avail themselves to a financial disclosure. And the reason for that is not because you want to be nosy, but because you want to actually understand if they can pay the rent for the term.
11: In a sense that you want somebody to have something to lose, and their credit is important to them. Otherwise, they can get in there and just, you know, take the hit.
12: But more importantly, you don't want to go the eviction route or the landlord-tenant route. So you want someone who's going to be responsible to you.
11: Absolutely.
12: All right. All right. So that's part of property tenant management. Now, when you're dealing with tenants also, my advice is that goes to property maintenance. Check the property after everyone leaves. If you remember, I referenced a cleaning fee with TJ. Well, it's not uncommon for people to leave, and for 3 years they had a ottoman or a sofa on the couch. You've got wear and tear on the carpets that's beyond normal. You've got wine stains, whatever, black stains, and then you have the carpet looking pristine under where the furniture was.
11: Right, of course.
12: All right. That's the landlord is entitled to restore the property to where it was to move in condition. Obviously, small pinholes or scratches on the wall, that doesn't count because that's cosmetic. They can paint over that, and they usually repaint before the next tenant. Wear and tear, such as, for example, some of these electronic thermostats, they don't last very long. Tenants should not be responsible for that kind of maintenance.
11: That would be normal wear and tear.
12: That's normal wear and tear, exactly. Unless of course, somebody took a hammer and smashed it. That's different. But if it's not working and it doesn't look like there was any other tampering, that's not included in a security deposit deduction. Generally, it's just the cleaning of the area of the apartment, et cetera, and so forth. Now, some of the key takeaways from this is, you know, you've got to be careful about screening potential tenants. We talked about that.
11: Yep.
12: Drafting, signing, renewing leases on behalf of property owners, and collecting rent. So if you are a new property owner and you want to self-manage, I would advise you to get a separate bank account. Let's say your property is 2 Front Street. So 2 Front Street LLC. It's a 2-unit walk-up. Open up a bank account under 2 Front Street LLC, for example, under their corporate EIN number, employee ID number, and then that put all the money in there. That would include the first month's, last month's, and security for both individuals. If they stay for the first month, deduct the first month, and then bill them accordingly. My advice is, for tax purposes, if you are spending money on maintenance, let's say you have to send an exterminator in every month, or you have to inspect, or you have to repair, let's say, hot water heaters or whatever, or you have to pay insurance, fire insurance, hazard insurance, that should all come out of that corporate account. But you should keep a ledger. So we know that in 2024, TJ moved into the apartment. He lived there the first month. That month was deducted. That was income. But the security deposit and the last month was not realized. The last month was not realized until April, and the security deposit was not realized until today.
11: May 1st. Yeah, I mean, no question about it. And you want to dot your I's and cross your T's. And obviously, you want to be in good communication with the tenant and all that.
12: You also want to have, my advice is, don't commingle your funds. I've seen this so many times. Did you put the money in a separate account? No, I figured I just put it in my checking account, and I keep a ledger in my safe. No.
11: What TJ didn't mention was the guy was making them pay cash. Well, that's a nightmare, right?
12: Well, no, it doesn't matter as long as he gets a receipt and it's acknowledged that he's not going to be, he has no issue. But, you know, we're talking about property management. So you've established a separate account for your even if you're a sole proprietor, open up a separate account and mark it as rental property account.
11: Okay.
12: All right. Because you're going to out of that account, you're going to take out the landscaping, the snow removal, arrange for necessary repairs. You're going to set up a budget for property management. Because after the first year, you're going to know exactly, or within a few $100 or $1,000, what's the regular maintenance.
11: Sure.
12: All right. You may want to list on MLS. If you have a realtor's license or a broker's license, you'll be entitled to list on MLS for rental and get more activity on the place. We talked about understanding state and local and national landlord-tenant regulations. Marketing the property. Well, marketing the property is individual thing. It can go anywhere from a plastic sign on a wood stick in front of the place,
11: sure,
12: with your phone number, or it can be online with one of the services. That helps you in handling your taxes. Whether you're a sole proprietor and you're going to use a Schedule C itemized, or you have a separate return for your LLC or for your company that owns these properties or property. And you pay the taxes, the property taxes, and the sewer generally for you. My advice is, and this is another nightmare that happened with a client, they asked that the water be put into the tenant's name. Tenant defaulted on the water. The next tenant moved in and the city wouldn't turn on the water because it was attached to that particular unit, and that unit was in arrears. Other than electric, which can be turned off and turned on because there's a separate, everybody has a separate social or ID number and name, address, and state of birth. Electric, whether you're providing heat or hot water, that's fine. But for certain utilities, I wouldn't make a first-time property management liable. Have the tenant be liable for those individual items.
11: Because that leaves
12: you... It takes more effort. That means every month you've got to break down the pro rata share of the tenant's water usage.
11: So were you saying that somebody
12: and,
11: should...
12: And you have to pay for separate meters. If PECO or the city comes out to install a water on a commercial property, who has to pay for that? What is the benefit for? It's the benefit of the landlord. Otherwise, you just have one water. So a lot of companies or individual landlords would just divide it in two. Suppose someone's traveling to Singapore or the Far East for 3 weeks of the month, and he's not using the utilities. He's going to complain after a few months where he's got a $200 utility bill where he has only resided there 1 week a month. So from an equitable perspective, build it in. Build those costs into your rent, at least until you get a handle on better managing properties. And it's overwhelming.
11: So you would say, for example, what that means to it would be that, say, it's a duplex. You're renting one part. It's $1,500 a month. That includes electric and water. Is that,
12: no, no,
11: is
12: no,
11: that
12: no,
11: an
12: no.
11: example?
12: What I'm saying is it includes water and I get hot water and water, or if it's old radiators, then it includes the hot water. You build that in. But not the electric or gas.
11: I was just going to say,
12: because electric or gas can be separately metered.
11: Sure.
12: And I would advise you to do that. But all the other utilities from the city, if you're going to have a deadbeat client, someone's got to cover that. Because it inerts to the property. It's a lien. Because the water goes to a main, and then it's divided into two separate meters, unless you're going to pay to run separate lines from the street, from the main conduit to your home. Mm-hmm. And that's sometimes a problem for first-time managers or landlords managing their own properties. Now, because residential property management is not just single-family homes, we're talking about vacation rentals, condominiums, properties as far as California or Florida. So in those instances, unless you have the time to take care of problems in that are 100 miles away or even the Jersey Shore, that 60 to 80 miles is a long ride when you're busy in your locality.
11: And so therefore what you're saying is
12: I'm recommending that you get professional management unless you are really savvy. Because let's say there's a flood. You got to go down and meet the adjuster. You're going to trust your tenant to help manage. Aren't you going to want to make your own inspection? It's your property. Do they really have to tear the drywall down to the studs, or is it only a 3-inch leakage on the bottom that requires a cutterage and a lesser repair, which puts the property back up on itself? Also, when you're managing properties, you must insist that the tenants obtain and maintain renter's insurance with you as indemnified on the policy.
11: Give me an example of.
12: Okay, an example. Renter's insurance is usually $150 to $200 a year because the landlord's insurance covers the roof, the common elements. The only thing that a condominium and to a lesser extent an apartment insurance rider covers is from the walls in, from the drywalls in, your personalty generally. Because you don't have an ownership interest in the property. You only have a leasehold interest. So if the hot water heater leaks on the downstairs tenant, that's on the owner. Because the tenant has no ownership. In a condominium, it's different. You have a duty to inspect your own property within those walls.
11: Now, does the tenant have to constantly update their rider when they get expensive stuff?
12: Well, that's up to them. If let's say you have a tenant, a single tenant, you give him written permission for his fiance to move in. They're renting a 2-bedroom unit, and he gives the fiance a $20,000 engagement ring. Mm-hmm. If there's a break in. Unless they can prove that there was some sort of security incident where the landlord was responsible in some way, which is, I'm going to make an assumption that the landlord's not responsible,
11: right?
12: And that expensive ring is stolen. That's on the tenant, not on the landlord.
11: But would the tenant insurance cover that?
12: If they have a rider for it, expensive jewelry is usually a separate rider, along with expensive.
11: Well, that's what I meant.
12: Yeah. That's up to the tenant. The landlord is not responsible. So if you underinsure, for example, unless you can prove negligence of the landlord, you're not going to get there. And I think is this a good place to take a break?
11: Yeah. It's a great time to take a break. And I want to remind our callers that if you have any questions for Merv, we would love to hear from you. So let me just see where the number here at the station is 888-329-3306. 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
11: 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The conversation for today is property management 101. So if you're a new property owner or you know you have properties you want to rent, this is the show for you. Philadelphia's number one real estate broadcast. If you have a question for Merv on the issue, 888-329-3306. And do yourself a favor, ask Haber.
12: All right. Well, with that introduction, Joe, I've got goosebumps.
11: Well, all right. But calling it like it is.
12: That's right. We usually call it like it is. And if we don't know, we never make it up. But all right. Just to finish off property management then is I would recommend that even if you don't live nearby your property, I would recommend that you make at least a gross inspection once a month to make sure the landscaper or the snow removal specialist or whoever you're hiring as outside contractors are maintaining what you have requested. Also, it's good to stop by because a lot of people, if you have a policy of no pets, for example, and there's a pet and that pet attacks someone, you may be liable as a landlord with knowledge of a dangerous dog, a potentially dangerous dog in the place, even if the tenant is violating the lease. Because if you go by the place and you inspect it and you tell the guy, get rid of the dog, he doesn't get rid of the dog. At least you're on record of saying, if you don't get rid of the dog within the next 20 days, I'm going to file eviction proceedings for breach. I do not want animals in my property. And you're allowed to have that restriction.
11: Let me ask you a question, Merv. And by the way, that's a
12: great animals don't have constitutional rights. So from a management perspective, regular inspections are de rigueur. Unless it's an emergency situation, however, you are not allowed to enter someone's leasehold without their consent. And usually you want to give them 1 to 2 days notice that you're thinking about upgrading the radiators or the air conditioning units or the HVAC, and you have a contractor coming in for an inspection for estimate.
11: This conversation reminds me, the more I think about it, okay, I had a general question, and I asked the question because it reminds me of a lot of small business owners, especially like new people that might own a construction company or something like that. Would you say, Merv, that and this shows a great opportunity for people to understand and learn, but a lot of the issues that happen in you know, when it comes to landlords and property management happen because regular guys like me typical scenario, but they got a couple duplexes and they have, they think they can do whatever they want. They didn't educate themselves and they don't realize that the laws apply to them as much as
12: day to day operations. Unless you are very organized, and that segues nicely into financial management.
11: Let's do it.
12: Who's going to send the notice? Okay, your rent is now late. You now owe a $20 late fee. Please provide us with a timetable as to when you're going to pay. You understand that if you are more than 30 days late, you are in default of this lease, and we can begin eviction proceedings against you or other relief as the law allows. You've got to keep up on that. even if you only have one or two units. I had a call yesterday from a client who said, I may get sued. There were assessments for utilities on a property we were renting. This was in New Jersey, but I don't think it matters much. The facts are pretty generic. And he said, yeah, since 2017, this guy was a sloppy landlord bookkeeper. It was a house, and he didn't give us the percentage of the tax costs above the base year, and he never sent us an assessment until this year. So generally, when I told him that the statute of limitations –

0: courtyard, and you get a $500 fine from the association. That's something that you're going to have to enforce.
1: Marv, what are the biggest mistakes, the mistakes that young landlords or inexperienced landlords make? If you could name a couple that are the biggest mistakes you see most.
0: Very simply, at the end of the term, there's usually a 60-day notice between landlord and tenant. Each one can give notice that they're leaving or they want to up for another year. It has to be in writing. So if your tenant calls you and says, listen, I want to renew for another year, you send a lease addendum. All terms of the previous lease, and of course I'm just shortening it,
1: please.
0: All terms apply to the prior lease apply, except that the new rent will be whatever it is, $100 more. Or there's a small, like a 2% inflationary bump, something like that. That has to be done in writing.
1: What about
0: verbal may or may not be enforceable, but it causes a lot of proof problems. Oh, he never told me he was going to raise the rent 250. He only said 100. And then all of a sudden he's assessing me 250. Why am I in court, Judge?
1: Well, my aside from just not being educated, okay, especially young landlords or inexperienced landlords, how often, okay, when you, by the way, these points of information are off the chain. I mean, in other words, they're incredibly important. And I can see how often, you know, when it comes to taxes and a lot of things, people can...
0: Separate account makes it easy. You get yourself one of those software programs for a couple hundred bucks. You put in all your expenses. You write the checks for the expense. Like, let's say you have a landscaper comes in every month, charges you $300 a month. Well, that comes out of the account. Unless it's in the red, then what you do is you don't write a check directly to the landscaper. You write a check to the LLC account. You deposit it to cover the arrearage, and you make note that that is a loan because you are now loaning your company. As long as you're keeping the books separate from your personal finances, that is okay because that shows the property is operating at a loss. And any gains you have from dividends or other investments, you can use those losses to offset your capital gains or your gains on the property, on your other investments.
1: When somebody's not educated and they're doing things from the seat of their pants, you're bound to make massive mistakes. I can tell you, I put myself in such a bad position.
0: I remember, and you had that one tenant from hell. You've mentioned that with when we talked about
1: it ruined my innocence as a person at the time. I didn't know people were that mean. This guy was setting up landlords, landlords.
0: Some people are absolutely mercenary.
1: This guy couldn't get into big places because they would screen him properly. I had no idea what I was doing. And so it taught me a lesson, and I'm 35 years in passing. But let me ask you a question.
0: And the other issue is, ladies and gentlemen out there that want to save money, and you go to these free template websites and you download one of these leases that is garbaggio when it comes to protecting both the tenant and you, because ambiguities are generally found against the individual who drafted the document. It's a lease is something of a instrument of cohesion.
1: Oh yeah,
0: they don't have. In my opinion, the tenant doesn't have to sign it, but once the tenant signs it, generally he or she agrees to those terms.
1: Yeah, I remember them leases. Those leases you could go up and get at the Staples store or something like that. I mean,
0: they're generic. They don't talk about specific rights because a proper Philadelphia Board of Realty lease is going to have. The lead paint disclosure was provided. A Philadelphia rental handbook, it was provided. These are requirements of all Philadelphia landlords. And for example, let's say you have someone who's, even if your property is built after 1978, if they have a child who's a minor age, you still have to provide a lead certificate. So who's going to coordinate all this? So if you are only managing one or two units, I think you can do it. But if you start getting into four, five, or six units, unless you got a friend of mine, over the years, over 20 or 15 years, he amassed 42 rental properties, which provide him with a significant income.

0: But unless you're that savvy, I would recommend that if you either stay very organized or you hand off to a licensed property manager. Now, let's talk a little bit about cost. Generally, if you are renting your property and you and a broker says, listen, I have a perfect tenant. She's pre-screened. She's got a 700 credit score, blah, blah, blah. She's perfect for you. And she likes what she saw. We like to bring her by. You give access to the unit. They want to rent it. Guess what the cost would be for that broker or that agent?
1: What?
0: It's 1 month of the lease. So the first month's rent basically goes to the broker or the agent that rented the property. So if it's a $3,000 a month house or property, that's a $3,000 commission. So the first month for you is basically a loss. That's your marketing cost. And that has to be that's put into the expenses of your company.
1: I imagine people not knowing and that's
0: also
1: why.
0: The mortgage on the property should come out of the costs.
1: I mean, when I think about the potential mistakes somebody could make, that's why we talked about it. You know, if a young landlord is obviously thinking about getting into the business, they should be calling you and having a nice sit down and saying, "Listen, how can I?"
0: And I will say this, Joe. There's not a lot of resources online. I mean, before this show, I used the usual search engines, and there's not a whole lot on self-management because it's individualized. That's why I said at the beginning, you want to have less notices, less obligations, because if you're writing out your household checks, 4, 5, 6 bills a month, and then you now all of a sudden have another 6 to 10 bills, plus you're taking in money from tenants. And you've got presumably you have a regular job too, because one or two rental properties is not going to make you self-sufficient unless you've got a 20-story high rise that you're renting to yourself. And if you remember, we had a guest on who had one of those.
1: Yeah,
0: but he had all sorts of issues too. So, marketing and managing your own property is tough. Now, I will say this, the individual that we had on last year, he does have a full-time property manager on site. Because
1: how many units does he
0: have? If there's 30 or 40 units,
1: right,
0: that's a lot. It's a lot for anybody, but it's certainly a lot for you to handle. So having a manager who gets paid, obviously with 40 units, you're also bringing in decent cash flow,
1: right,
0: to afford that.
1: What now, about property maintenance, when it comes to
0: maintenance is – there's no rule of thumb because every property is unique. Obviously, if you have an old property, if you lived in it, you've rehabbed it. You've fixed it up to a great extent. But you're not going to – but you're also going to have issues with contractors. Now, in Philadelphia, if you are you have a commercial property and you have multi-units and you're going to rehab, let's say, a 10-story building, I would advise that you consider union labor, or you may find someone with a megaphone, placards, and a giant inflatable rat in front of your property complaining about using non-union labor. Usually, private investors of small units are not held to that standard. But as we've talked about in this program before, with electrical, solar, plumbing, I recommend master craftsmen who have had specific union training and have had a lot of experience the city has old stock generally, and while cast iron pipes will last 90 or 100 years, some of them are past their useful life in the 21st century.
1: Marv, if you're
0: along with knob and tube wiring.
1: So if somebody, and it's on that issue, if somebody gets a place, right, it's a fixer upper, but it's a triplex or something like that. Huh. Okay. And they're going to do, even if it's a small apartment complex,
0: they're probably going to do one unit at a time because that's all they can do.
1: So what about the zoning and you're rehabbing something, you might want to switch some room sizes around. What are the permitting? Is there a lot of permitting? A young guy might just say, I'm going to do it myself and not even think about it.
0: Well, I recently had another attorney who was representing an individual. And this is sort of a funny story. He didn't get proper permits, and the city does not allow, without a variance, decking, with roofs that go over the 6-foot property line. This individual, and it was described to me as the Taj Mahal of decking.
1: Wow.
0: Built like a fortress in his backyard. And L and I hammered him. And he basically ignored L and I to the point where he then got into a long-term imbroglio. Finally, they were ready to place a judgment on him for $40,000. The attorney and I discussed it. We were able to have him pay a $2,000 fine in return for accepting a $15,000 consent judgment that would only be enforced if he failed to remediate the property. Now, L&I has a program that recognizes certain people are idiots. I'm not idiot. I shouldn't say that. I'm pardon me. This is a broadcast. Are not savvy enough to or understand permitting and variances. And by not doing that, they can make an application for an omnibus or after-the-fact L&I inspection and adjustment.
1: Okay. I did a place. I told you I had a nightclub. First time we redid that nightclub, right, you could go to L&I. Your electrical contractor could go to L&I and actually write it on a piece of paper. 4 years later, when we were redoing it again.
0: Forms City.
1: It needed to be an engineered print. You needed to have a certified engineer, architectural drawings and all that things.
0: And you know why? You know what prompted that?
1: What's that?
0: If you remember about 15 years ago, there was a property that was being renovated next door to a Salvation Army store on Market Street. I think it was 21st and Market, and it collapsed and several people died.
1: Want to go to break?
0: Yeah, let's go for a break.
1: All right, let's take a quick break. We'll have more from Merv Haber's Real Estate Power Hour.
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0: Okay, we were talking about legal issues, and we talked about why the city has tightened up. The city does not want to have any cataclysmic events such as collapses or damage or even injury or death based upon real estate that should have had permitting and or proper zoning. So assuming you get through that, I would advise you to hire legal counsel, whoever that may be, over doing it yourself, unless you are in fact an attorney or you're very sophisticated in handling zoning issues. I would advise you also to communicate with your residents and tenants if you plan on doing rehabilitation. Tenants find rehabilitation work, while welcome the end result, they are annoyed at the, at the problems that are faced with ongoing construction. You want to upgrade your kitchens, for example. In today's world, with unfortunately the situation with import-export right now being unsettled, you may have to wait for certain levels of inventory. So communication with your tenant is key. If you're going to inspect, as I said, make sure they have a 24 to 48 hour time window. Now, if you do have issues with guarding a tenant, you go into court and you don't have proper exhibits or you don't have proper spreadsheets. I am telling you that the judges in municipal court, which is the primary arbiter of landlord-tenant disputes, will come down hard on the landlord. Landlord has a certain duty, as does the tenant. But the landlord is deemed to be sophisticated in managing property unless they do it correctly. So my advice is go get legal services. And in the last couple minutes, again, you can contact Haber DePaul or me directly at 215-582-3150. That is my direct line. That's 215-582-3150. And you will get me, not an paralegal, not a secretary. You will get me. If I do not pick up, I will call you back within a half day, usually within a few hours. As we wrap up the show, again, it's Haber DePaul LLC. We're located at 230 South Broad Street, 9th floor, Philadelphia, PA. And our New Jersey office is at 1101 Route 70 West in Cherry Hill, New Jersey. We've given the phone numbers previously. I'll do it one more time. 215-582-3150 for my direct line. 215-985-1515 for the main. And in New Jersey, it's 856-722-0303. And with that, I turn it over to our producer, Joe Dougherty, for final comments.
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14: I don't hear me. Do you hear me? We're still waiting.
15: I'm back.
14: What's up, guys?
16: Hey, you guys.
14: How you doing? We think we're live on the air. Miles Levy on the Motor Crew, WWDB 860 AM, live from Philadelphia. Hey, keep it going, Mad Max. We're here on what I consider to be maybe the prettiest day of 2026.
15: It's
14: when I'm telling you this day
15: it's
14: is
15: nice.
14: Perfect,
15: yeah.
14: It is perfect. We've got
16: it's
14: light, puffy clouds.
16: 5 to 8 degrees too warm.
14: Maybe a little bit.
16: Maybe just a little.
14: The lack of humidity, though, which has
16: the
14: been
16: lack
14: critical.
16: Of humidity is
14: we
16: nice.
14: Had even when it was in the 60s, it was still like sticky.
16: Yeah.
14: Today was a turn all the AC and fan off, put the windows down, sunroof open, bump some good music. It was beautiful
16: yep.
14: this morning.
16: The breeze is nice today too.
14: Yeah, it's just enough. Mm-hmm. It's just enough of everything. Little bit of a breeze, little bit of sun, little bit of clouds.
16: Pat and I were getting some convertible time in
15: today.
16: Absolutely. Unfortunately, Mike's convertible's in the shop today.
14: Oh, interesting. Good day
15: for it. Mike didn't even take the M Coupe out today.
17: I know. Yeah. You should see the look of disappointment.
15: I was super disappointed.
17: I showed up to pick up Pat in the Macan. He was dropping off the Defender, and he was just disgusted. Like, what is this? I was like, ugh, sorry, man.
15: I thought we were going to look cool, not like soccer.
16: Mike's like, hey, it's not raining today. I can drive in the Macan.
14: Yeah. Every day is perfect Macan weather, right?
17: Yes, indeed.
14: Speaking of which, it's really funny. There's a Macan parked right out front that does the thing I see happen all the time with that particular car. There was no one around it, but the hatch was open. Mm. Is there something about the way the buttons are on that remote? Because I feel like I see more Macans without people actually anywhere near them where the hatch is just sitting wide open.
15: Really? No. Yeah, I haven't seen that.
17: I do see a lot of people missing the button on not just Macans, but getting out in the gym parking lot, and they think they've hit the rear hatch button. They walk away, and the hatch is just sitting wide open. So I think it's your mind somewhere else.
14: Yeah. Paying attention. Yep.
17: Maybe there should be an auto shut feature after a certain number of minutes.
14: Yeah, you would think if they think they've locked it. But in any way.
16: So speaking of the weather and what we're driving, I want to jump right into it and ask Pat, what was your favorite convertible that you've driven today? Because you've driven two opposite ends of the spectrum.
15: Yeah, there's a clear
16: both
15: winner.
16: In the collector car world, and they're only 2-3 years apart from each other.
15: Yeah,
16: but they are opposite ends of the spectrum today, and both drop tops.
14: Yeah, Pat Colbert, the gated
15: Ferrari 360 is definitely going to win
17: the silver one.
14: Well, yeah. What are the two cars? What are we talking about? Gated 360 Ferrari and
15: 97.
16: Yep,
15: Defender.
14: A 97
15: Range Rover Defender. Yeah.
14: Okay, they are the opposite ends of the spectrum.
16: Yeah. But both are perfect cars today.
15: Yeah, both.
16: And you cannot be unhappy in either one today.
15: No, I will say I was happy in both, but I'd probably drive the 360 more if it was mine.
14: Yeah, I mean, I don't really think you're much of an SUV guy in general. I mean, you like them, but all things being equal, you're going to go down low,
15: that
14: right?
15: Defender did shock me, though. I took 202 to 76 all the way up here, and I was just cruising on the highway. I had my music going, and it was great. I might be a little sunburned, but it was definitely great.
16: See, I like that Defender for different purposes. Kind of like a day like today, but like when my kids were a little bit younger, or even now, still playing their sports, their outdoor sports, soccer, lacrosse. Like, great car to drive to those events today. Mm-hmm. Doesn't matter if it gets dirty inside.
14: Right.
16: You throw all your equipment in. It's a Jeep, but it's a Defender.
15: Yeah,
14: right. Mm-hmm.
17: How do you feel about the Bronco then?
16: Same thing.
17: Isn't that the right move for a modern version of that?
16: Yeah, pretty much. But
15: yeah,
16: it won't
15: look as cool.
17: Doesn't have that retro.
16: The M4 is the modern variant convertible of my E30 convertible, but I like driving the E30. You know, there's something about driving it, just a classic car that doesn't do anything well, but does everything right.
17: Yep.
14: So, perfectly judged. Yeah, yeah. It's not fast anymore, but it's just the balance of everything.
16: But it's just fun acceleration, to drive.
14: Corner. Yeah.
16: There's something more about driving a 30-year-old Bronco or 30-year-old Defender. Then there is a new Bronco.
14: There you
15: 100%.
14: Go. But that's where I was going to say Pat in particular, because he has regular use of his girlfriend's Jeep Wrangler. Mm-hmm. So how would you compare that modern Jeep Wrangler in terms of driving feel on the highway to a 97 Defender?
15: I don't mind driving the Jeep Wrangler on the highway.
14: Mm-hmm.
15: It's a good
14: it's
15: car.
14: Good.
15: Yeah.
14: Sure.
15: And especially after, you know, we fixed the whole death wobble situation. Thanks to our technician, John, figuring that one out. The car drove a lot better after all that stuff got taken care of.
14: Mm-hmm.
15: But the Defender, it just has some feel to it that is hard to beat.
14: It is. It's almost hard to describe to people that haven't driven them. It's like, I know you don't think much of it until you drive one. Mad Max, what are you shaking your head yes about? You agree with all this?
18: So I actually also had a Jeep that also had a death wobble.
14: Oh, the death
18: and
14: wobble.
18: I found out from my dad who was driving, he was like, hey, by the way, your car has this like wobble problem. It's all right. Like, it's not big a deal. Just slow down when it happens. And
14: well, it's scary. The first, if you don't know what's coming.
15: Oh, yeah.
18: I had a friend in the car with me and it started wobbling. And she was like, whoa, what's going on? I was like, don't worry. I just slowed down. It stopped. She goes, what was that? And I was like, it wobbled. It does that sometimes. Like,
15: my girlfriend called me crying when the death wobble first happened. And I completely played it down. And I feel like a bad guy. I was like, oh, you're fine. You probably just hit a weird bump or something. Maybe the road's super bumpy.
16: She's that's
15: like,
16: where they come with, it's a Jeep thing, you wouldn't understand.
14: If you have no experience with it and you're not a car person, experiencing a death wobble does really feel like you're on the
15: terrifying.
14: Verge of being eliminated.
15: It happened to me, and even I was like, okay, I can see why you were crying now.
14: Mm-hmm. And for those of there out there that haven't done it, just go ahead to YouTube and look up, you know, Jeep death wobble. It'll show you what happens where it just looks like it's pulling
16: this
14: apart.
16: In fairness, this Defender that Pat drove today, we redid that entire suspension 2 years ago.
15: You can tell.
16: And the car was way better after that.
19: Look, man.
16: We did everything.
19: That's so crazy.
16: Just made that car drive so much better.
19: Look, that's the thing. A lot of people drive an old car that doesn't feel good. It's like, you know what? All you have to do is refresh some critical parts, and that's going to feel like a completely different car, yeah. You know?
17: Absolutely. Yep.
19: Like my Volvo, which I got to have someone. Like there's just something. I went over a corner with a bump today, and I just felt something shift. And if you know your car, you just feel like that shouldn't happen if everything's as tight as it should be with nothing in that front suspension more than 4 years old. So something has gone ahead and worn out. That's probably my fault. We know that I don't drive the thing like a grandma, so I'm willing to take the blame. But something's got to be figured out. And then the car will feel different. Right now, it feels
15: the
19: old.
15: The good news about that, Miles, is we have some news to announce that will make it easier for you to get your car into the shop.
19: Oh, see, we're getting already to the interesting stuff we didn't want to talk about last week. Pray tell, Pat Colburn, what's the good news?
15: You guys listened last week. We did say that we have an announcement for the shop. The announcement is that we have hired our second technician. His name is Zach. He has a huge European background and is very good. And so
16: he doesn't look European.
17: No, that's okay, though. As long as he doesn't have a good language with the cars.
19: Shay, we're getting everybody in the engineering studio right is giving a standing ovation.
17: Yeah.
19: The thing. John's good, but two is better than one.
16: Yes.
19: Let's just do the simple math on that. But it really was. That's the thing. Even I have been frustrated every time I'm like, hey, I got a little something to do with the Volvo. And then everyone looks at me like, nah, kid.
16: We were getting pretty backed up.
19: Right.
16: And now we're alleviating
17: our own
16: some
17: stuff.
16: Of that pressure.
17: Like, yeah.
19: But that's
16: I've had parts sitting there for my car for three months now.
19: No, I know.
16: I haven't gotten on it.
19: But that's the thing. We're all like, obviously, we're all waiting. The stuff that's actually for customers needs to come first. So we understand it. But this is a good problem to have. It's a good problem to solve. And this is a big deal. Things are going well.
15: Yeah, absolutely. So reach out to us and we'll be happy to get your car in.
19: John and Zach,
17: The
19: Service House of Precision, going well. Well done, guys.
17: Thank you.
19: Speaking of going well, I just had to talk to the guys this morning. I can't keep up with them. Some of my favorite cars for the sales side are gone. Barely even got a chance to look at them because I've been running around with chicken with my head cut off this week. Mike, you want to talk about the cars that are sold a little bit?
17: The 997 Crable spec, as you have copyrighted and written down here, is sold and off to California, favorite state.
19: Oh, does it need to be
17: the Miles State? We should change it from the Sunshine State to the Miles State. But yeah, it's going off to California. Super nice family picking this car up. And that was a car we didn't get to drive because the odometer is like 12.9.
19: Yeah, you didn't want to touch
17: 70
19: it.
17: Something.
15: Yeah.
17: So we were like, we can't touch this thing and make it 13,000 miles.
15: I got to drive that car a little bit, and it was awesome. There's something special about such a low mileage car when it's properly taken care of.
16: I never got to drive it, and I wanted to because I do love the 997s like that. Yes.
15: Remember when we were picking it up
16: C2s
15: for the first time?
16: C2s. Mm-hmm. Yeah.
15: And you were telling me how great this car is going to be.
16: I'm like, Pat, this car is going to feel awesome because like base 997s do, and it's an S, so it's going to have that little extra bit. Drive it. And he's like, yeah, this is awesome. Like, everything's brand new on it. And I still haven't got a chance to drive it.
19: It's in and out. And same thing with me. There's just like, we have a bunch of good stuff, but really we shouldn't. It's a customer's even once it was for sale. It's like, you couldn't really rationalize taking it for a couple miles when it's so low.
17: Yep.
19: I'm glad it's going to the right person. I think they're going to be really happy with that car.
15: Absolutely.
17: Yeah.
19: So
17: that sold. And then the BMW M4 competition convertible sold. That's getting picked up today as well.
19: Where's it going?
17: Pennsylvania. Like about
19: all the way
17: to
19: Pennsylvania.
17: Yeah, okay. Not that far.
19: The Pennsylvania to Pennsylvania trip. Okay.
17: Yeah.
19: Well,
16: that car I did have a chance to drive, as you know. We've talked about that.
19: Yes. We have. And that was illuminating and a positive experience for you on driving that, correct?
16: Yeah.
19: Yeah.
15: Yep.
19: So look, there's
16: still
19: a couple
16: still
19: cars.
16: Ugly. I can say it now that it's sold. It's still ugly.
19: Listen, I'll never quite adapt to that. It's just like I think like all of the shocking BMW.
16: I think I like every other look of that car, every other angle other than the front.
19: Yeah, it looks good.
16: I think it looks better in the convertible than it does in the coupe.
19: We've said that before too. There's something about the coupe that looks a little too long and always makes me think that should be a 6, not a 4 designation just because it seems bigger than it should be. The proportions of the sedan version, I like a lot more personally.
17: Yep.
19: But you like the convertible.
17: Did we talk about the Chevelle last week? That sold? It actually sold outside of Bring a Trailer?
19: We didn't get around to that.
17: Okay.
19: It didn't hit reserve on the Bring a Trailer auction, but
17: it's sold and it's staying with us. So the car is
19: not going anywhere either.
17: No, it sold organically.
15: It found a new home at the park.
17: Yep.
19: So changing of hands, but its residence will remain the same.
17: Yeah.
19: That's so pretty great.
17: For people that think that doesn't always sell on Bring a Trailer, it's not always true. It just might not sell to the highest bidder at that day.
19: Well, I think most people should be, if they're not aware of that, we should make them aware. That's usually what happens. You know, there may be a reserve not met or something doesn't happen. There's always a second person. And then you always have the option of directly contacting the seller and just saying, hey, if something goes on, I'd love to be that person. I've seen a couple cars go through like that. So those options remain. It's, you know, never say never. If you really see something you like, make sure everybody knows your presence. So maybe
16: what I like about the whole transaction is the client that we got the Chevelle from. Mm-hmm. Bought a couple years ago two other cars from another client of ours that were stored at the park.
19: I'll see.
16: And now he's selling the Chevelle to another client that stores it at the park. So it's just, you know,
19: so
16: we're just playing musical chairs and yeah, it's fun.
19: But there's something to be said about the community. And I would also say that's the thing. Once people are in a place like that storage facility, then they get to know each other and then you get a lot of.
16: Yeah, they see cars and someone may say, hey, if that car ever sells or goes up for sale, let me know.
19: Yeah.
16: And it might be 2 years.
19: It's true. But yeah, once it's on their radar.
15: How many sales happen just internally too. It's always great.
19: Cars that never even get to market because they're already snagged.
15: Yep.
19: I mean, if I bought everything that I saw before anyone got their hands on it, I'd already have like another six cars. But that's what's always the fun thing is you love getting ahead of people on stuff like that. So yeah. So those the couple cool cars are gone. We still have the 600 SL is supposed to be coming up on Bring a Trailer at some point. Am I correct?
17: It is. The car has been submitted. We're waiting to hear back from Bring a Trailer on that one, but we're hoping that will be live within the next couple of days, if not early next week.
19: Okay, so we're in that waiting stage where everything's queued up, and it's just when they decide that it's going to go live.
15: I'm going to sabotage the auction.
17: Pat just wants to buy this thing so bad.
19: That car looks like the one that was in an accident in New Jersey that split in two.
15: Right?
19: Yeah, I mean, all those things you want to say.
15: Aren't those wheels fake?
19: Right. But speaking of Crable Spec, and you know, we still have one of his cars and then one of his ex-cars. I mean, two, and I just posted them today. There's a great 991.2 C2 cab in Voodoo Blue, and then there's the lovely red Porsche 993, the 1997 993. Both are manual. Both have mild upgrades. You know, just something that complements the car as opposed to change the
15: character.
19: The
15: Voodoo car is actually a PDK car.
19: Yeah, it is.
15: It's great, though.
19: It's awesome.
17: Yep.
19: And a lot of those are PDK. I think that's entirely appropriate for that car. That's a GT. There's nothing wrong. That transmission's great.
16: It's great. I just drove that car through Gladwin and Bryn Mawr now in sport mode, but in PDK, and it shifts when you want it to and makes all the right noises.
19: That first time you let me drive a GT3 with the PDK, I drove one of those a couple years ago now. There's always that reluctant admission of there's nothing I could be doing with this transmission for a manual that is better than what this car's doing.
16: It's for a feel that you're doing something with
19: fine.
16: Your body.
19: Mm-hmm. Yeah. Which is, I mean, if that's the way that you like it, and that's still where I am, where I'm not trying to go fast, it's an engagement. But I do not fool myself into thinking I'm doing a better job of selecting a gear than a PDK in sport. It's doing exactly what I want it to do, right? So,
16: With that SL600 going up for sale that Pat's going to miss...
19: Unless it stays.
16: There is also, I was over our boy Tim McNair's house the other night, and he is ready to sell the SL55 that we sold him a year ago, and he has since made much better.
19: There's another spec.
16: The McNair spec is fix all the little things. And
19: I do like talking about our boy Tim McNair, because Tim McNair is one of the premier automotive detailers. And when I say detailers, I mean the guy that works on the stuff that's in Monterey, and you know, it's all by hand.
15: Crazy stuff.
19: But he was also, at one point in his life, a tech for Mercedes. So when he got the SL55, he fixed a bunch of modules. He did a bunch of little stuff. He added some extra trim that was in the color of AMG Petronas, where there's a little bit of a teal-like trim panel.
16: He fixed the digital LCD displays on the dash that...
19: Fixed
16: gone bad.
19: Right, so, which is a common
16: any
19: problem.
16: Any little
19: nuisance
16: with the car that would have driven you crazy is fixed.
19: Exterior, there are a couple scratches on the front bumper. He goes to Carrozzeri.
16: They're done.
19: That's the thing. Yeah. He goes to Carrozzeri. He doesn't just have a fly-by-night. He goes to the place that does like $1 million restorations, goes, make this look like it was brand new. And mm-hmm. they do.
16: Yeah.
19: And then he had those beautiful modular wheels refinished.
16: Yep.
19: Because they come with a three-piece AMG wheels.
15: Yeah.
19: And his
15: Such
19: look,
15: beautiful wheels.
19: Car's immaculate. Tires are immaculate.
15: Everyone has those wheels but me.
16: Oh, hey, you could have them now. $30,000.
19: Just got to buy a car for
16: you. You could have them and a drop top. And
15: The SL55 that Tim has is really, really cool. It's a P30 package, which was pretty rare on the SL55.
19: The extra sport, which critically also means a limited slip diff.
15: Yep.
17: Maybe that is a good upgrade for Pat. A summer upgrade. Sell the sedan, get the convertible for the season.
16: I think it's a good compliment.
17: I meant if you had to liquidate the sedan, just have that for the summer.
19: I don't think Pat's at that two-car solution yet, but we would hope that for him. Maybe,
15: can
19: one
15: of you guys just buy it for me?
19: That's a possibility.
17: We had a sales opportunity today. Let's actually talk about that for a second, because Pat... Cool. Tony probably owes Pat double the pay today.
15: I agree.
17: Of the phone call that he had to endure.
15: Yeah, most definitely.
17: I picked Pat up.
19: Let's get into that.
17: And we're always happy to help guide people and steer them into what they think is the next best thing for them. And this gentleman called and basically just talked Pat's ear off until he was bleeding from the eardrum. But he answered his own question without Pat even having to say anything. He said, I'm out here looking for a fun car. I went and drove the Mercedes AMG, the SL, all these different things on Monday with the holiday, and I didn't buy anything from there, so that's fine. You went and just shopped around. But I went and got into a Panamera, and I hated it. And then I got into a 911, and I was like, this is perfect. So now I'm looking at an Aston Martin. So stop. You just said you found the perfect car. Why are you still looking?
19: Yeah.
17: You know, what are you looking for? And he's like, I need it to be all-wheel drive, and, well, the Aston Martin isn't. And I needed to be able to go up to clients' house and not look flashy. Well, the Aston Martin isn't. So, I mean, this is somebody who needs all the steering that he can possibly take. But Pat handled it so well and just was patient with this gentleman. And
16: so what's he buying?
17: He don't know.
19: Aston Martin.
16: Doesn't sound like Pat handled it that well.
17: No, he did. He was very patient with him and just...
16: I mean, we could still sell the M4. That's the right car.
17: It can't be a convertible.
16: Yeah.
17: We were trying to actually push the paint to sample 911. So I'm like, this is
15: your
17: car.
15: The Voodoo Blue car would be perfect if it was a coupe.
17: Yeah.
15: It really would.
19: It's so interesting talking...
15: It wants PDK, too.
19: On this side, the art of talking with someone as opposed
16: to
19: talking
16: goes back to our conversation last week. Porsche needs to make a new 928.
15: Yeah. Mm-hmm. That is true.
16: That would be the right car for this gentleman.
17: Yeah.
19: You're right. If I thought that they would sell, I mean, that would be a true
16: coupe.
19: Vantage.
16: Porsche doesn't have a big coupe.
19: Yeah. Front engine, rear drive coupe would be great.
17: Mm-hmm.
19: And some people are coming back with that.
15: I mean, they're not electric.
19: Well, okay. He's very
16: bored. Well, does he want like a 850 coupe or?
17: There isn't an answer. He doesn't know. Except that he thinks he wants a 911, but he doesn't know if he wants a 911.
16: Right.
19: Has he driven one?
17: Yeah, he said he got back. Yeah. He used to own one.
15: Yeah, he said he had one in 09. He bought a turbo in 09.
19: I'd be interested to see what he thought of the one that they just, and the 991.
16: What's his budget?
15: 130.
19: He's got all the room in the world to get the right car.
16: Coupe.
19: C4S.
16: Yeah.
19: Yes.
15: He also
19: all
15: said he wants
19: long.
15: 21 or newer.
19: Oh, okay. No. You know.
15: Yeah.
16: And you don't need 21 or newer in that car.
15: No, you don't. Honestly, I think I'd prefer.
17: I think the 991.2 is the better value for the money.
19: I would even kind of I would put him in a 991.2 and not tell him what the year of it was until after he drove it.
15: I kind of want to put him in Voodoo and have him drive it. And then
17: you should.
19: That's what I think.
17: Yeah.
19: So hopefully he's not listening to this show.
16: Hey, but he won't like it because it's explained how we're gonna, and he'll just have that in his head the whole time, even though it feels the same as a coupe.
17: Right.
16: It's just like, well, I don't know. I would need to drive a coupe.
17: And it's not all-wheel drive because he wants to drive it year-round.
19: Okay. Right. Well.
17: But.
19: We'll figure that out. We're getting that. Well, we're already at the end of this segment. When we get back, we're going to talk about some stuff we were talking about last week. Red flags of the week.
16: Are we going to talk about the elephant in the car world room this week?
19: We'll find out which one that is. We'll go with that first when we come back from this commercial break.
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19: 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Always sunny in Philadelphia. 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Very appreciative of them being around. Getting back to the car stuff. You know, we were coming into the break and Tony was saying we had to talk about the elephant in the room. It is literally an elephant.
16: It's not in this room. It's in the entire car universe.
19: So
16: the past 4 days.
19: In the last week, I would say easily the biggest story, so we might as well get to that, is that Ferrari unveiled their new electric four-place vehicle called the Luce, which stands for light. It's electric. It's upright. It has an interior designed by an ex-Apple designer, an exterior designed by, I forget his name. I've actually blocked on it because that would tell you how I feel about it. Everyone has some feelings about this. It is very powerful. It was surprising to look at. It wasn't what anybody expected, and we have some feelings about it. I'm going to start with Tony Kasser on this because this was the first thing Tony wanted to talk about, which is a really good topic.
16: No, I think someone else should start.
19: You want someone else to start?
16: Yep.
15: I want to hear the guy that used to work at Ferrari and his thoughts.
19: Oh, you want to go? You know what?
16: Go ahead, Pat. You start first.
19: We'll go ahead.
16: I have a couple different opinions.
17: Go on with your bad self.
15: I just think it's horrible. Straight up, just bad.
19: Okay.
15: It looks like the Tesla, and I don't know. I got no other words for it. It's just bad.
19: Okay, so you don't even know how to expound on it. Okay, here's what I have to say. Huh. There was what I expected, and then there was what came out. The first thing that I really came away with this was, and I said this to everybody, I didn't think it was real.
15: Yeah, I didn't either.
16: Before I even responded, I think I Googled it first, and it's popping up on a bunch of the car pages, and then I went to Ferrari's website, and there it was.
19: Right. So you did. You went for confirmation. It was one of those things.
16: It did feel like April 1st. But it really felt like that.
19: In the car, it was the kind of thing where it was almost like where you hear about the death of a celebrity, where you're like, wait a second. I don't know if I want to believe this yet. Right. Let me go verify.
16: If Ferrari launches were on TMZ, I would have went to TMZ first.
19: Right. So my first takeaway was, can't be real. My second one was, this is uninteresting. It's not even ugly to me. That would actually rise to a standard of emotion that I don't think that design deserves. It is fundamentally bland, awkward. Like, I don't even the shape from the roof to the actually swooping lines. The more you look at it, you're like, there is a bit of a rising curve on a chunk of cheese. It looks like I took a slice off of a mild cheddar, not even a sharp cheddar, something that I actually might like the taste of. I couldn't believe it. The back had that look that some cars have where it almost looks like there's a rear section and there's a gap
15: like
19: and
15: a
19: there's
15: Kia.
19: Another thing where it's almost like one car is swallowing another and you're seeing its last look at the world before it dies. And then there's the four Ferrari round taillights, which are literally the only thing that tell me where this car may have come from.
15: The interior, Kia badge on it.
19: On the flip side, I actually love the interior. I actually love the fact that it actually has some echoes of an older Ferrari.
16: I love
19: interior.
16: The steering. I think the steering wheel.
19: Steering wheel, fantastic.
16: Is one of the best, if not the best, steering wheel made in the last 20 years.
19: It looks like a better version of a Momo 3-spoke. The seat stitching remind me of anything you might have seen in the Daytona.
16: But the seat design, they looked very basic.
19: There was a bit of a flatness to them. They certainly didn't look sporting. I love the switchgear. It looks like everything's metal. They've gone away from a bunch of screens. That's still controversial to some people. I flat out love it. In contrast to the outside, which I just don't, I don't get it. I think it's a fail.
16: Mike?
17: Miles
16: you follow
17: is
16: that
17: mad.
19: Up? I think my ears, I'm actually I got a sweat going talking.
17: I'm
19: going
17: to pitch it a little bit differently. I understand why Ferrari released the electric car. It doesn't mean I agree with it. I understand why they did it. I understand why all these manufacturers are doing it. I actually don't think that it is a good-looking Ferrari. I think it is a good-looking car.
16: I agree. That's my take.
17: And I don't think it's a good-looking price
16: tag. I don't know if I'd say it's good-looking. It's not ugly.
17: No.
19: It's unassuming.
16: I can let Mike finish too, but to add into what he's saying, if you slap a Rivian badge on it.
17: There you go, right there.
16: It's a fantastic-looking car. If Rivian said, hey, we're going to build a sports car.
17: Yeah.
16: And it's going to be $100,000 or $150,000, not $600,000.
17: Right. If this were a sub-100K car from Tesla, the line would be out the door for that car.
16: Yep.
17: It's not an ugly car.
16: And I also
17: car.
16: Don't think
17: it's
16: we understand Ferrari. The proportions yet. It's pretty big.
19: It's very big.
16: And once we see that, it's going to be striking.
19: Can I add?
17: For Sonicway, right?
16: Yeah, I think it's bigger, actually.
19: Can I add to that? That's those size of the wheels are what cue how big that is. It's 23-inch front, 24-inch rear, and they don't look that big on the car.
16: Well, because they made that design of the wheel look not that big.
19: But that's the tell where you haven't seen it in person.
16: If you go on Ferrari's configurator and build it with the other wheels, you see how big they are.
19: Mm-hmm. Okay. The discs, all of a sudden, they look massive.
17: I obviously would love to drive it. And my my other thing that resonates with me is we all love going to a go-kart track and driving an electric go-kart. This might be that. I'm not saying for $500,000 I want one.
16: I've never complained about the way that
17: it's
16: a Tesla.
17: It's probably $300,000 the minute you buy it. I bet it just dumps in value.
16: A Tesla in ludicrous mode is
17: crazy.
16: Ludicrous. I love the way Teslas drive. I actually do. Mm-hmm. You know? So the Ferrari can be great.
19: That's when I was just strictly talking on the design stuff. Once you start talking about whether there should be an electric Ferrari or not, that's an entirely different conversation that I think there had to be one at some point. I do. I mean, that's just where everybody's going.
15: They were so anti.
19: But there's a certain point where
15: they're like, we're never going to do that. Yes. And now they're
19: the rest of the world.
15: Put this out.
19: The United States is the only place that's saying that we're not going to move forward with electric cars. So,
16: thing, Ferrari has not had a good looking car since they separated from Pininfarina.
19: That's a whole nother. That's a very good point because even
16: all the new cars, they're not awkward. That good. I like the Portofino, which I don't think was a Pininfarina design.
19: Couldn't tell you off.
16: I can't remember if that was before or after the separation, but everything since, I don't like.
19: Fair.
16: The new Testarossa.
19: Fair. This was a whole separate designer, though, which is actually something they've done.
15: This thing looks like a Prius with a body kit.
19: See, I said a four-door Tesla Robotaxi.
16: Yeah.
19: Like another, just something where it's not ugly.
16: But if that were Lucid or not Tesla, any of the other.
17: Rivian, you're right.
16: Rivian, any of the other EV companies.
19: Fair.
16: If they came out with that.
19: It'd be fine.
16: Yeah, we'd be like, this is pretty cool.
19: But it's not.
16: But it's an ugly Ferrari.
19: Right.
17: That's what I mean. Ferrari, I don't like it.
16: Yeah.
17: And for $600,000.
16: Okay, what was the last good-looking Ferrari?
17: F8. Like in modern time, the F8?
16: Yeah.
17: He's probably right, the F8.
15: That's it. F8's awesome.
16: Before that?
17: The 488. F12. No,
16: I never liked the way the 488 or 458 looks.
17: How about the F12? I like that car.
16: The F12's
19: cool. Okay, but
16: A12, okay. Mm-hmm. Yeah, not horrible.
19: But who's saying this car? That's the thing. We can go back and forth. There's some Ferraris that are lately. I mean, there's their ideal period to me is their 70s and early 80s stuff. But then 60s. Well, but then it's like
16: totally
19: at what
16: different point
19: they specifically gave one guy. And whose name this is the thing. Now I feel like I haven't done my research because I forget the name of the designer that did the outside of that. And Ferrari has a tradition. They have design houses.
16: He used to work for Play School or.
19: I don't know if he worked for Google or somebody, but my point being, this follows Ferrari's tradition of having somebody else design the exterior while they go ahead and work on the mechanical part of it. So that follows a Ferrari tradition. It's just that they gave this guy free reign.
16: Sounds like it follows Ferrari's tradition of one guy paints the right side, one guy paints the left side, and we'll blend it somewhere in the middle.
19: So, it's totally consistent. I guess I don't know.
17: You have to see it in the flesh. I do think this is a car that you're really going to have
16: to see. I'm also wondering if, the millions of people just like us that are complaining about it and everyone that's commented on every page about it, are they not the buyers? Or someone out there, there's probably people that are like, I love it. I can't wait to buy one. And they're not the ones that are writing comments on Facebook.
15: Listen, I was just thinking, who is going to buy this, though?
17: Listen, if you're buying
16: guys that have to have every
17: $640,000 Ferrari, this isn't your only Ferrari. This isn't your only car.
16: No, there's guys that have to have every Ferrari. Not.
17: Right.
16: And just want to have it to play with it or be the first and be the one that's striking when they pull into Cars and Coffee.
17: Yeah, this is an entry-level purchase.
19: I think that's totally fair. I am not in a position to buy a $600,000 Ferrari, whether it's electric, gasoline, or made of cupcakes. It's just not going to happen for me. But
16: if the Ferrari were made of cupcakes, you'd buy it.
19: I'd find a way.
17: I'd probably find a way to finance it if I had to.
19: See, I distracted myself with that. But, I mean, it's just what Ford, what did I think a four-door Ferrari should look like? And there are people that are get even more animated about than me about, like, why you're not the buyer for this, so why are you even having an opinion?
17: Yeah.
19: This is always, but this is fun to me. And I'm not, this isn't a, really a denigration of Ferrari in general, because I think everyone's trying to do something. Let's talk about the other electric cars that came out this week. The AMG Mercedes that came out that they introduced
15: flying across the 6th Avenue.
17: I will agree with Pat on that. That's just an, in my opinion, I don't think that is a good looking car.
15: No.
19: Now, seeing that, but that's a difference, isn't it? There's one car where I'm like, it's kind of uninteresting. And there's one that seems active, like actually is polarizing, right? Yeah. Which is the Mercedes is polarizing.
17: It is.
15: But it's almost too much.
17: What didn't get finished here? Like who? There's a few people working on this together, and they didn't speak.
15: They go into ChatGPT and they're like, "Make me a cool new electric car," and ChatGPT pulls that up.
19: Well, but there's a bunch of controversial things about it. I mean, if you look across the nose of it, where it has the actual grill, quote unquote, is pushed forward and then separate from the rest of the front, where it almost does to me look like a fish. That's more interesting whether you like it or not. It's more provocative whether you like it or not than what Ferrari did.
15: Yeah.
19: But you had a good point.
15: That's an interesting opinion.
19: When you see some of the studio shots of the new Ferrari, which is what I think is interesting, then you actually see there's more, like when it actually highlights some of the lines on it, like you see like this, you realize that there's more curvature to it than maybe you look at first glance. So maybe in person it looks more interesting than I'm giving it credit for.
15: It kind of looks like one of those, the sedans that were lifted with the big tires on it.
19: AMC Eagles?
15: Yeah. Yeah. It looks a little bit like that.
19: I want someone to Photoshop that nose onto the front of that thing and tell me what they think. An AMC Eagle nose on the front of a Ferrari Luce. Somebody ought to be able to do that.
15: So. Now, Ferrari should come
16: out.
15: And
16: they're also actually kind of related. I guess now. Through marriage.
19: The 6 degrees of Stellantis kind of thing there for a little bit. That's
17: Do
19: a
17: you
19: really
17: guys like
19: point.
17: The Personague? Am I saying that right?
19: Purosangue?
17: Purosangue, yeah. That was a car that when it got released, I was like, I didn't think it was that good looking. And then I saw it in person. I'm like, this is just striking.
16: Yeah.
19: That's a fair one because
16: it's another one that I'll like when it gets to 100 grand.
17: Mm-hmm.
19: But I had the same reaction you did. I saw it in person. I was like, this is more interesting in the flesh than it is in a picture. So
17: yeah, I think this is a lot bigger than what the images make it look like. So I think you might see it in person.
16: And I like FFs. A lot of people thought the FF was ugly. Especially when Ferrari released it.
19: Sure.
16: Everyone thought it was hideous.
19: I remember that. Absolutely.
16: And I always liked it.
15: Yeah, I always thought that was a very cool car.
19: Well, I mean, I saw four place Ferrari with that kind of a back. I was just like, oh my God, that thing's cool. But I think we're a very particular kind of car enthusiast because we also like BMW Z3M clown shoes. And some people look at that and go, why would you buy that?
17: Yep.
19: But that's polarizing. I like something that takes a strong stance. Mm-hmm. That's it. So
16: and
19: I don't think the Ferrari
16: feeling is
19: that.
16: Probably this is the same reaction in 1980 or 79, whenever when Ferrari released the 400, and here it is, a very upright, angular sedan, you know, very sharp wedges, totally different from anything else they were making. Maybe not totally different, very different.
19: It was shocking at the time.
16: It was not a curvy car by any means, other cars were. Up to that point.
19: And again, my bias is...
16: And people probably said, what is Ferrari doing?
19: Yeah, they might... Yeah, an upright sedan like that, that's a good point. Yeah.
16: And then that car became $20,000, you know.
19: They were super cheap for a while.
16: Yeah, 15 years ago, they were still cheap.
19: And that's where I'm a bad judge, because those crease 70s Pininfarina designs, I just love. From the second I saw 400i, I'm like, oh, what is that?
16: And I might be wrong, you know, that may have been the design of the time.
19: Mm-hmm.
16: That's where some things were heading, so... Maybe it wasn't as hated as this.
19: I think you were right, though.
16: And social media didn't exist, but
19: I think there was controversy.
16: We got to dig up some old Car and Drivers of Rodent Tracks and see what they say from then.
15: Going to the offices upstairs, I'm sure there's a bunch.
19: Over a longer timeline, I think this might be, there might be some real similarities to how we're reacting to this and how some people reacted to other steps outside of the box. How did people, like the Lamborghini LM002 would be another one. How did people react to that in era? I don't know.
16: I think it was more accepted because it was still a brute truck, you know. It was still Lamborghini. It was still like a Lamborghini muscular product. The whole bull, you know.
19: It seemed insane.
16: Yeah.
19: Which for Lamborghini was just fine.
16: Yeah, it still kind of worked.
19: Okay.
16: And they definitely didn't hate it in the Middle East at the time.
19: No, they certainly did not.
16: So
19: they certainly did not. Well, but this, when we start looking at the Ferraris and Lamborghinis produced specifically for the Arab Emirates markets, then there's a whole bunch of really wild concoctions. Yeah. You know, but the one-offs, because more they seemed to care more about was that nobody else had what they had. So there was all sorts of but interesting stuff like 4, 5, 6 station wagons or shooting brakes and things like that, like continually.
16: Yeah.
19: So
16: the problem with the Luce is every time I picture it in my head, I'm still picturing it in like cozy coupe colors. Like I can't picture it all in one. I'm picturing the roof being yellow, the body being red, the wheels being something, and like
17: it looks like it should be out of like Pixar Google animation, or something.
19: That's such a good point. So what would it look like in a slightly more like grayscale color would be an interesting question.
16: I built one in white. You know, it looks okay.
19: Mm-hmm.
16: I think it doesn't look $600,000.
19: Well, that's a whole different thing.
15: Yeah.
19: Because, I mean, that's 3 times as much as anything that you would normally consider its competition if there is something like some upscale.
15: Absolutely ridiculous.
19: Mm-hmm. But, I mean, that's, to me, then it's a

0: which was way more than any other four-seat car at the time outside of a Rolls Royce or a very upscale Bentley. So, but people were buying them.
1: You got a V12, though.
0: Yeah.
2: Mm-hmm. Naturally aspirated V12. But that was, I mean, still... even now when I see them, because I see a couple of them on the regular now, they're odd looking. I don't have to sit there and say they're gorgeous. I just love them for what they are.
1: They're funky. They're cool and funky. Yeah,
2: but mm-hmm. they are funky cool.
0: Probably they're striking in a good way. Or yeah. I think the Luce is kind of striking in a bad way.
1: Well, I think the Luce would blend right. Depending on how it actually looks on the road size-wise, I think it would just blend in with regular traffic. Yeah. You're not going to drive that by and someone's going to be like, oh my God, that's a $600,000 car.
2: We'll see. I mean, that's like I said, we all do this. Like the first, it's like I only liken this to the AM3 because that's the most recent example of something where I really disliked it. And then what happens when you see it on the street? I still didn't like the buck teeth of the M3 for a while. Mm-hmm. And like but this Rolls, thing might have a presence. It's Rolls like Spectre, we said, it's big.
1: That's probably a $600,000 car, their electric one, the Rolls Royce. Yeah. And that comes down the road and you still are like, oh, that's a Rolls Royce right there. Mm-hmm. That's a big baller car right there.
2: Okay.
1: This is just...
2: So, well, I guess we'll see.
0: Also think that Luce stole their whole hood look from the i8.
3: I see
0: that
3: too.
0: From the BMW i8. Oh. Mm-hmm.
2: Well, then they also did the car now coming out of a car rear end.
3: Now it is personal.
2: There's i8 elements to the back too, because that's another car that looks like it has another car wrapped inside of a car. Mm-hmm. It's a Gordita. There we go. The Ferrari Gordita. That's what we think about it. It's basically a Taco Bell. But when we get back, we'll talk some more about some of our stuff from last week. Red flags of the week, some other interesting news. We've been looking at Mecum auction results, a couple of affordable roadsters. So we'll talk about that when we come back from this commercial break.
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2: 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Live from Philadelphia is what we love doing. We love doing this show on the air. But if you miss any of our shows, that doesn't mean you don't have a way to get to hear us otherwise. Isn't that where Pat comes in?
1: Absolutely. If you guys can't tune in live, do not worry. We're available on all the podcast streaming platforms. You can just go into whichever one you use and type in the Motor Crew. All the episodes from season 1 and season 2 will come right up. And you can also check us out on Instagram, keep up with inventory. And our Instagram is CasserMG.
2: There we go. There's all sorts of ways to hear us talk or look at what we're up to. And we appreciate it when you do. So getting back to some stuff we were doing last week, you know, we'd started talking about cars that we called the red flags of the week. I had brought up a particular 928 S4, an 89 manual on Bring a Trailer. A car that's pretty good, it's just you got to be a little bit wary of whether or not they're going to absolutely eat your wallet happily and greedily. That car wound up selling for a nice round 30 grand, which was a little bit more than some of the other five-speed manual 928s that I've seen recently on Bring a Trailer. I don't know if that points to anything in particular. Maybe that particular car did seem pretty clean. But that wasn't really that much of a red flag car. That was something where it's just something where you know, because you know the car, you know there's a couple things you look for. I found a real red flag of the week car.

0: It was, and I'd sent it to you, the link I sent to you guys on Facebook was for the 2001 Mercedes CL 500 Coupe for the nice rounded price of $4,777. I guess they wanted three sevens in there for luck. I don't know what it was. A lot of the pictures of the car were at night. There was one video of the car running where you couldn't tell if that was just because it was cold or because there was a bunch of steam coming out of it. It was my ideal kind of that mid-year, coupe that Mercedes makes, the pillarless coupes. The one warning sign, one of the pictures in the back seat had a bunch of water bottles in it and then a bigger Coke bottle that had a bunch of water in it, which says one thing to me. Somebody needs to have a bunch of water in there because they're probably dumping
1: it. Were the photos taken at a gas station?
0: It looked like it. So, but it's $4,777. I mean, what could possibly go wrong?
2: Oh, that's right.
0: Everything. Yeah. However, having said that, it looked like there was a lot of car for the money in theory. So that, but there were the red flags were all over the place. But sometimes you wonder if maybe you want to do it or not. But so that was my red flag. Now I saw you guys were talking about maybe some red flag stuff. Did anyone else have something? I think Pat, you said you were looking for something. Mike, did you have one?
3: Yeah, I found an 82 Ferrari 308, which in the headline says, needs work, make an offer. So from the jump, you know you're going to be into a project here. But it does say that it'll be sold to Best Offer. Original car has clutch damage. Engine starts most of the time. Transmission and clutch has been removed and excluded with the included with the sale. Will be
0: They're
3: sold
0: not
3: as
0: in the car.
3: That's correct. It's out of the car.
0: Aha.
3: And it will be sold as is with no warranty. I know
0: no
3: that
0: warranty
3: might sound
0: on
3: like
0: an
3: a,
0: engine out Ferrari?
3: What?
0: The
3: yeah,
0: hell
3: yeah,
0: is
3: isn't that
0: saying?
3: Crazy?
2: Give me that Ferrari.
3: Yep. But he is willing to trade for motorcycles, motorhomes, boats, and RVs. So there is no price tag.
0: How about furniture?
3: It needs work and it's in pieces.
0: Oh.
3: So, I don't know. Could be fun.
0: We can fix. I have an awesome. We can go full Jeff Spicoli from Fast Times. I can fix it. My dad's got an awesome set of tools. I you know, that sounds like throw him a bone, see what he says.
3: I mean, I would go in real low and just say, you got to put it back together. It's like it's a Lego kit at this point.
0: Oh boy, oh boy. But there's nothing scarier to me though. A Ferrari that's engine out. What's actually missing off of it? That's the $5,000 part that you can't find.
2: Yeah, you can't
0: let alone
2: get.
0: Yeah. Let alone whether or not you can install it.
3: You might want to lead in with this and inquire about a warranty and just see how serious he's going to take
0: this. Is that
3: this.
0: The first one you should say? Are you sure? Do I? Can
3: it
0: I,
3: says as is, but and no warranty expressed or implied, but can I get a warranty? Is there one I can add to this card?
0: Boy, you really do want to troll him. That's kind of hilarious. That's a great one. Tony, did you have anything? Or
1: nothing that was like a red flag.
0: No red
1: really
0: flag?
1: This week.
0: Gotcha.
1: No.
0: Okay.
1: I'm kind of liking things I'm seeing. There is a Ferrari 400i on Bring and Trailer right now that looks like a really nice one.
0: Oh, that's not,
1: not necessarily a red flag.
0: That's just the general Ferrari stuff. Okay, fair enough. Did you find anything, Pat? If not, we can...
2: Oh, yeah. Facebook Marketplace came to rescue me right now when I couldn't find anything. I found a 1983 Mercedes-Benz 300 diesel.
3: All right.
0: Oh, they never break.
2: So. It was parked in my pasture for 8 years.
3: Oh. All right.
0: This is already
3: it's good
0: great.
3: To keep the miles low.
2: No title.
3: Oh, so you don't even get a title either?
2: Nah.
3: Oh, so what man. Can you do with this car? Show and display?
2: I bet it would start right up. It would start right up, I bet.
0: Man. Hmm. I see. So that's a cool one. Why don't we go to something, Mike, that you, this is the opposite of a red flag car. This is almost it's so much better than you realize, and there's almost no reason not to buy it, except for maybe you think it's not that interesting, which a car that works all the time is.
3: Okay.
0: This morning on TikTok, you sent us the picture of a Lexus.
3: Mm-hmm.
0: But it's a 2007, I think, Lexus LS460 sedan.
3: Yep.
0: But this one has what they call the executive package.
3: Mm-hmm.
0: So it's got the like airplane style reclining individual rear buckets. It's got a DVD player video monitor that folds out of the roof.
3: Yep.
0: Long wheelbase.
2: Probably a nice, reliable V8.
0: It looks like if you were to do, again, my thing, if I'm going to drive cross country in something, you would never be tired driving this thing. The only downside is it might be the most boring, even for a Lexus LS460. It's white on tan and could not be more uninteresting to look at. Just that bland, almost S-class looking
3: Lexus. It's
0: probably
3: still going to sell for a ton of money. It's a one-owner California car. It looks like it's been dry iced under the bottom, but it hasn't. It's just so clean.
0: It's just the California, and Southern California living.
3: Yeah.
0: Yeah, yeah.
3: You probably can't find another one.
1: But I mean, every once in a while they pop up, but yeah, they're few and far between. It's just so boring to drive.
2: I wonder how much that
3: boring
2: was
3: to be driven.
1: No, because nothing's boring to be driven in.
3: Right. Like, let's say you got in that and Pat was up front. And you're like, Pat, I'm snacky.
1: Pat's pull driven over. Me in get something to worse. Drink here. You know, that wasn't boring. 9 times out of 10, because I can sit like I'm sitting right now and, you know, be answering emails or something while Pat's dealing with
3: this
1: traffic.
3: Car just looks like it has those movie theater, like, recliner first class seats.
2: Basically, in my book.
3: Yeah.
1: The question is, will it go for more money than what you can buy a Maybach for?
4: Ooh.
3: So talk about a red flag.
1: Yeah.
4: that's a good one. I have no idea because I
1: the used Maybach market is pretty
4: down
1: cheap. A nice one is $80,000. A not nice one's 40.
4: Right.
1: So
4: a decent one. I mean, the Maybach was always interesting because even when it was brand new, it was based on the last generation S-Class.
1: Yeah.
4: So almost from the beginning, it felt like it was operating from, a deficiency point. But, I mean, talk about they're pretty decent. They're not that – they don't break
1: so
4: that
1: that'll
4: easily.
1: Be the question. When does – is it? Was this one an auction?
3: No, this was somebody on TikTok who was a dealership showing it as a car they got in.
2: Is it so on their website?
3: Can you it's not it? Yet. No? It's, they were just doing like a preview of it.
2: Interesting.
3: So I'm not sure.
1: So that might go to auction. We'll have to keep an eye out for it and see. Yeah. Which is more expensive?
4: That's a really interesting. I love that. I love that battle. Will the nicest, blandest Lexus go for less
2: nicest,
4: than
2: blandest, most baller Lexus?
4: It is the bland baller. That's what we're going to call that one. That's a great car. You know, that's for the car where you're not even that worried about impressing anybody. You just want like one of the best things made because they are.
1: Yeah.
4: Nobody makes a car as well as
3: do. Yeah, I bet you everything works. I bet you every function on that car works.
2: Pretty the leather much. From Lexus of that generation, too, is just super soft.
3: Mm-hmm.
4: I bet that DVD video screen never fails from winding down, ever. Unlike, say, a one-year-old Range Rover or something like that, where you might have to fix something small.
2: Or
4: like
2: in
4: that.
2: 5 years when the new BMW 8 or 7 Series, whatever, has that massive
1: But it's
2: TV
1: still a Toyota,
2: down.
1: So the underside is probably rusted and it needs hood struts.
4: Hood struts for sure. Okay. Yeah, if you try and open the hood, it's going to calm down on your head if you're not careful. We want to see. I guess we have to now do our diligence and find out where that thing is exactly for sale and whether we'll put it up, and then we'll put it up against our favorite bringer trailer Maybach stuff. Sound fair?
3: Yep.
2: Okay. That works.
4: Moving on, I wanted to talk about one thing out here that's kind of a small thing that's not even sports cars. Talk about big, ugly boxes. This is a story that came out, this was like last week from thedrive.com, about U-Haul. And I just wanted to see what you guys think of this. U-Haul rents all size of trucks to people, but there's a certain size limit you have where you don't have to have a commercial driver's license. Any vehicle you drive, it has to be under 26,000 pounds for you not to need special training and licensing to drive it. U-Haul came out with a truck that weighs 25,999 pounds.
2: No.
4: That they say is big enough to haul somebody's average 5-bedroom home, right? So it's interesting. It's 29 feet long. They say it can hold 2,000 square feet of packing space for $50 a day. Somebody's probably going to try and live in this thing.
2: $50 a day?
4: Yeah.
3: Really?
4: Yeah. Now,
3: this is one of those
4: mileage.
3: Things like just because you can doesn't mean you should.
4: This is true.
2: Yeah.
4: Now, here's the thing that I also thought was relevant because I'm reading this story and they're like, they're only rolling it out slowly. So the first two cities it's available are in, guess what two cities?
3: L.A.
4: Philly and L.A.
2: Yeah. Yeah.
4: Los Angeles
1: and you know
4: Philadelphia,
1: what? That's not something you want to use in the city.
4: At all.
1: Nor do you need to usually pack up a 2,500 square foot apartment or something in a U-Haul in this. Anyone that has 2,500 square foot in the city is going to hire a mover.
4: Well,
1: they're not going to use a big U-Haul. So if by city they mean the suburbs, then maybe.
4: Well, this is the thing. I do think they do their research. Somebody told them in their market research that they needed a bigger truck.
1: No,
4: so
1: they need
4: that
1: in the Midwest where someone's going to move their house
4: okay
1: on a budget. And, you know, they can drive these things. You can't even maneuver that in the city.
0: Judging by the number of times I've seen this in person, I want to be there the first time someone tries to roll one of those things down Lincoln Drive where you can't even keep a car in one lane. I want to, because they'll ignore the no trucks thing because they don't think about it. This How many of these guys are going to accidentally cut the roof off when they're going on an underpass? Yeah.
1: Now, that said, back when I was starting the park and I had to go to Delaware, I was buying five of our four-post lifts at one time. I rented the biggest U-Haul.
0: Well, sure.
1: Because they fit in their lengthwise, I would have rented this one because it would have fit even better.
3: Yeah.
1: Like I was tight.
0: Right.
1: But I could fit them, you know, but I had, and I was at the weight limit. Five lifts in that U-Haul that I rented was the weight limit.
0: Okay.
3: This might be something for like party and event planners though, too, who are going to like rent something and not have the carrying cost of their own vehicle year round.
0: That's all true. I mean, I'm just going on what it is U-Haul's reasoning for even coming out with this. This was their stuff. So, I mean, I'm sure we could come up with other reasons. I mean, if you know, if I were to suddenly get have a problem where my house, I had a small house fire, I would rent that, throw some furniture in there, and maybe live in it for a couple of days and be pretty comfortable, you know, as long as I had a hot spot. So it's just interesting to me that something that big was, and I wanted to see what you guys thought.
2: That's definitely interesting.
3: I'm surprised it's that cheap.
0: It's kind of crazy.
3: Right?
0: But that doesn't include mileage. Like, I don't know. That's the thing. I mean, I've certainly done my fair share of I don't want to have movers do my stuff. And then, but that was... The last time I did that was in Los Angeles. Just because I wasn't going that far, then the additional mileage wasn't anything. But I don't know what the mileage, the per mile charge is, but I would think if you are moving from Kansas City to Denver, then I would think that would it might be a little bit expensive. Mm-hmm. So I don't know.
3: Right.
1: So the one that I rented was a 26-foot. I'm looking up U-Haul site now.
0: Yeah.
1: So 29 feet's not that much bigger.
0: It's not.
1: But I also know what I'm doing with these trucks, and a lot of people that rent U-Hauls
2: don't. How many people have actually have experience of driving?
1: Most people couldn't handle a 26 foot.
0: When I see the 20 foot box just trying to roll its way down the street and not really staying in its lane, that's what I'm thinking about.
2: Oh, yeah.
0: I mean, and then let alone the people that are being careful that then panic when they come up to something. Uh-huh. I mean, how many times are you going to deal with that where the guy doesn't know if he's going to make it, and all of a sudden you got a box truck crashing in front of you? So. This is just an alert to all my LA and Philly peeps, man. Look out for these big boys. They're out there. They're out there to get
2: you. Coming for you.
0: Stay vigilant. Watch your six.
1: I think what you're going to see is companies, like Mike said, renting them.
2: Yeah.
1: For things or people like the way they rent a Penske truck long term.
0: Sure.
1: Yep. It's going to be stuff like that where they need it for something. Their truck's down, whatever.
0: LA film and TV production. That's going to be a great thing. Yeah. Well, we're down to 1 minute.
1: Construction guys that want to like. Have some wood kept inside of a trailer.
0: That's a
1: for
0: great thing.
1: It'd
0: be an overnight storage. Sure. Yeah. Like I said, store me, store my stuff. You never know.
2: Store me.
0: Well, that brings us to the end of this Thursday, guys. Thanks for listening to us. Next week, we might have some more people. Just some of the stuff we talked about, electric cars. Our boy Doug Hartz was already blowing up my phone. Sorry, I couldn't get back to you, Doug. I appreciate you, though. On behalf of the whole crew, Tony Kasser, Mike Troiano, Pat Colburn, I'm Miles Levy. Have a lovely, beautiful, breezy Philly afternoon.
3: See ya.
2: See ya.
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0: from my perspective, this is Andrei Chernodolsky. My topic is, quote, "Is freedom through proclamation possible?" As we celebrate the 250th anniversary of the Proclamation of Independence and the promise that document set forth, it is useful to muse what it actually takes to live up to the ideals of an independent sovereign state with territorial integrity and living up to the aspirations of the citizen as to the basic freedoms and rights of the citizenry. First, it must be understood that the proclamation arose out of a multi-year effort to establish a beneficial relationship with the British Crown. That conversation was mostly about economic matters and much less about who rules and with what rights. It was only after the threshold of subservience was crossed that the colonists started contemplating a severance of fealty. Second, today we look at the vast country that the United States has become and forget that in 1776, the 13 colonies had a population of 2.5 million widely dispersed people with little cohesion, if any, to a concept of nationhood. Of that population, there were about 500,000 slaves brought from Africa, and at the same time, up to 125,000 indentured servants obligated to be bound to serve for up to 7 years. The Native American population spread over the continent. Numbers were widely debated and range from 2 million to 18 million. The number most agreed to is around 15 million. There are 574 identified Native nations, tribes, or bands recognized by the federal government that have current status with the Bureau of Indian Affairs. Recent census data shows about 3 million descendants of those nations. The population growth of the United States from 1776 to now of 340 million can be attributed to descendants of the first colonists and subsequent massive immigrations of Germans, 6.9 million, Irish, 4.72 million, Italians, 5.29 million, and Eastern Europeans, 7.8 million. As of 2023, 11 million immigrants were from Mexico, 3.2 million from India, 3 million from China, 2.1 million from the Philippines, and 1.7 million from Cuba. In contrast, the temporary status number of Ukrainians that were allowed entry into the United States post-invasion by Russia in 2022 is about 250,000. In the run-up to the 250th anniversary of the United States, the current administration has called for the exclusion from this land of safety and survival and safe haven for the deportation of all temporary status immigrants, in addition to total deportation of all illegal status individuals. This should be a time of a reflection, not only a power and might of the United States, but what it means to each individual and family. Each child needs only not only sustenance and love of mother and family, but also a future in a thriving and prosperous community. The United States offered that promise and even fought wars to extend that opportunity to other countries by defeating fascism and communism. We believed in universal rights and rights of nations, not rights of business interests to unbridled power and aggrandizement. The Pledge of Allegiance to the flag representing the United States was not a pledge to Wall Street or commercial enterprise, no pledge to accepting graft or corruption. Today, the greatest threat to the future of the United States is not the mealy-mouthed rhetorical pronouncements of both political parties more intent on gaining or holding power, but the total philosophical collapse of the majority of the Supreme Court that has paved the way for an imperial presidency and dictate by presidential order or proclamation and not law, subject to the constraints of the Constitution. The Supreme Court process of expedited review and rendering of decisions without full court hearings has given us what the founding fathers feared, a tyranny of the vested interests. For all intents and purposes, the Constitution is shredded. The Supreme Court has reshaped major areas of American law, overturning long-standing precedents on abortion rights, gun regulation, federal agency power, and presidential immunity. The current bench, with six justices appointed by Republican presidents and three by Democratic presidents, has driven a shift toward text history and originalism as the dominant interpretive methods. These decisions represent some of the most consequential changes in constitutional law in decades, if not 250 years. We no longer have three branches of government. The executive branch, solely under direction of the president, is the ultimate ruler. At this moment in time, we should be uplifted in feelings about the United States. We see the disgraceful behavior of President saying that he should be awarded with his sons the Congressional Medal of Honor for either successful hunting or the taking on of the Russia hoax. How low can we go? The White House needs a resident psychiatrist. God bless Americans. God save the United States. Slava Ukraini, Heroyam Slava.
1: I am the flag of the United States of America. My name is Old Glory. I fly atop the world's tallest buildings. I stand watch in America's halls of justice. I fly majestically over institutions of learning. I stand guard with power in the world. Look up and see me. I stand for peace, honor, truth, and justice. I stand for freedom. I am confident. I am arrogant. I am proud. When I am flown with my fellow banners, my head is held a little higher. My colors a little truer. I bow to no one. I am recognized all over the world. I am worshipped. I am saluted. I am loved. I am revered. I am respected. I am feared. I have fought in every battle of every war for more than 200 years. I was flown at Valley Forge, Gettysburg, Shiloh, and Apatimo. I was there at San Juan Hill, the trenches of France, in the Aragon Forest, Anzio, Rome, and the beaches of Normandy. Guam, Okinawa, Korea, Kaesan, Saigon, Vietnam know me. I was there. I led my troops. I was battle-worn, dirty, and tired, but my soldiers cheered me on, and I was proud. I have been burned, torn, trampled on the streets of countries. I have helped set free. It does not hurt, for I am invincible. And when it's done by those who I've served in battle, it hurts. But I shall overcome, for I am strong. I have slipped the bonds of earth and stood watch over the uncharted frontiers of space from my vantage point on the moon. I have borne silent witness to all America's finest hours, but my finest hours are yet to come. When I am torn into stripes and used as bandages for my wounded comrades on the battlefield, when I am flown at half-mast to honor my soldier, or when I lie in the trembling arms of a grieving parent at the grave of their fallen son or daughter. I am proud. I am the flag of the United States of America.
2: On Thursday, July 2nd, Congressman Brian Fitzpatrick had the honor of standing in the footsteps of America's founders at Independence Hall in Philadelphia, alongside a bipartisan delegation of members of Congress and Governor Shapiro, to deliver an opening invocation prayer as our nation prepares to mark America's 250th year. Representative Fitzpatrick later stated that to stand in that hallowed hall, where an idea became a declaration, where conviction became a republic, and where the work of America began, was a moment he would never forget. The following is the invocation he delivered.
3: Let us pray. Almighty God, we come before you in this hallowed hall with humble and grateful hearts. 250 years ago, in this very place, brave patriots gave voice to a promise that would forever change the course of history, that our rights are endowed by you, that all are created equal, that liberty is both America's inheritance and America's calling, to be cherished, to be defended, and to be carried forward with faith. In this very place, an idea became a declaration. In this very place, conviction became a nation. In this very place, the work of America began. By your grace and providence, that nation has endured across the long arc of our history, strengthened by sacrifice, steadied by faith, and carried forward by generations who refused to let the great promise of America fade. As we gather here today in the light of our founding and on America's 250th year, let this sacred place awaken us the solemn charge that flows from what was proclaimed here 250 years ago. Grant us the wisdom to hear again the call of this place, to be one people under God, entrusted with one nation, and joined with one great purpose, to keep America worthy of the freedom that we have received. Guide us forward with love of country in our hearts, love of neighbor in our actions, and faith enough to do the work before us. Make us faithful stewards of this nation, and may America that we leave for those who follow be freer, stronger, more united, and ever faithful to her highest promise. Bless this gathering. Bless the Commonwealth of Pennsylvania, and may God forever bless our great nation. Amen.
2: Our Ukrainian-American community recognizes Representative Brian Fitzpatrick's leadership on the bipartisan Ukraine Support Act, which the House passed in June, the Peace Through Strength Against Russia Act, the Countering Russia's War on Faith Act, and the bipartisan discharge petition, which reflects his steadfast stance on a clear and consistent principle that America must equip Ukraine to win, impose consequences on Russia, and never allow authoritarian aggression to be rewarded. We also take this opportunity to congratulate Congressman Brian Fitzpatrick on his marriage to senior White House correspondent Jackie Heinrich. They tied the knot on June 20th at St. Patrick's Cathedral in New York City. We pray that God grant them many happy years. Mnohaya lita.
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1: This is where the Ukrainian Catholic Church, my church, offers a remarkable example here. She's shown what it means to remain faithful to Rome, even during moments when many of her faithful believed Rome had not been entirely faithful to them. I'm speaking about the 1990, 1991, 1992 era. You know, after the Soviet Union collapses, our church emerged from more than four decades underground. Thousands of churches had been confiscated. Our bishops had died in prison camps, had been tortured, martyred. Others were confessors of the faith. Priests had celebrated the divine liturgy secretly in forests and apartments. And many had given their lives rather than abandon communion with Rome. These are big things. Yet, when freedom finally came, many Ukrainian Catholics believed the Holy See was more attentive to the concerns of the KGB-aligned Russian Orthodox Church than to her own confessors of the faith. Talk about a low blow. After sending your sons to the gulag rather than deny the papacy, the wall comes down and the papacy comes to you, and the representatives of the papacy are not listening to what you say. They're going with everything that the KGB-aligned church says. Well, it was a painful period. And the leader at that time was Archbishop Volodymyr Stirnyuk. And he became so frustrated with Rome's failures to listen to this martyred church that he walked out of meetings with the Vatican. That's a big deal. Yet despite that disappointment, despite the sense of betrayal, despite the frustration, despite the profound injustice of it all, the Ukrainian Catholic Church remained faithful. She protested and she spoke her mind, suffered more because of this, but she remained faithful to Peter. And that is a witness both Rome and the SSPX should remember. It is possible to disagree profoundly with Rome's behavior without abandoning the importance of communion with Peter.
2: Крім продажу високоякісних продуктів страхування, тобто забезпечення життя за доступними цінами, як також ануїтетів з гарантованими відсотками, Український Народний Союз пропонує ще більше корисних послуг своїм членам – стипендії та нагороди для кваліфікованих студентів коледжів та аспірантів університетів. 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
4: Slava Ukraini! This is the Ukrainian sports scene with Ihor Stelmach. The seven women are in their 50s and 60s, some with grandchildren. They're wearing matching Ukraine t-shirts and shaking their silver pom-poms to the beat of Tom Jones' classic hit, She's a Lady. They're practicing jumping splits in a mirrored basement studio in Kharkiv, Ukraine. They are named Sunrise, a competitive cheerleading squad trying to cope with the anxiety and stress caused by Russia's invasion of Ukraine over 4 years ago. They practice their routines no matter the conditions around them. It could be dark, the streets could be burning from missiles and bombs exploding. When there is no light, these elderly ladies provide their own illumination. The squad's captain, Irina Nestorenko, explains they chose the name Sunrise because they used to fear the start of a new day. The war begins at dawn, oftentimes with bombings. So to combat this inherent fright, the girls chose to meet it head first. Since gaining independence from the Soviet Union in 1991, Ukraine has adopted aspects of America's culture. Cheerleading got its start some 20 years ago, and it has grown in popularity since Russia's incursion. Although children make up most of the cheerleading teams, several new teams are made up of women over 50, like Nice Ladies, a team of aging Ukrainian cheerleaders profiled in a 2024 documentary. Like Sunrise, Nice Ladies also hail from Kharkiv, where some of the first national cheerleading competitions took place. Situated a mere 20 miles from the Russian border, Kharkiv has undergone almost nightly bombings since the beginning of the war. Nestorenko has resided in Kharkiv almost all of her life. At 63, the lifelong athlete used to be a competitive gymnast. Looking for a distraction from the war, she chose to exercise with pom-poms. While seeming lighthearted in nature, she can never quite rid herself of the fact that everyone on the team has been traumatized. February 24th, home being bombed. 5 days hiding in the basement resulted in running out of food and forced her and her husband to head west, returning home in 2023 after Ukrainian troops drove the Russians out of the region, saw the city no longer under threat of occupation, but still under constant attack. A friend of Nestorenko's, chemistry teacher Irina Skrul, told her the strikes on Kharkiv came like clockwork. Bombings on a nightly basis at the same time pushed the city's residents into deep depression. The two friends

beat each other up emotionally and sometimes literally. A 63-year-old economist, Helena Plachuta, was a full-time caregiver during the war and had grown physically weak. Owner of some shaky knees and a bad arm, she reasoned she would make a poor cheerleader. Nesterenko went on to make a star out of Plachuta, who can now jump high enough to impress her young granddaughter. The squad gets together every Monday in a mirrored basement studio. The group includes an accountant, a doctor, and a beautician who makes the team's outfits. Natalia Pivovarova is a 59-year-old accountant who cared for her invalid mother as Russian attacks blew out the windows in her home. For her, cheerleading has proven to be great therapy. When she gets calls from her friends who say they're depressed, she instructs them to come to Kharkiv, where they will get healed. In March, the Sunrise cheerleaders arrived in Kyiv for a national competition. Dressed in navy blue leotards, they rubbed glitter on their faces. Although they always compete to win, in many respects, they are already winners. The only entry in the over 25 age group to compete in the tournament, Sunrise won by default. It was also a symbolic victory of sorts, one that assisted a group of friends in one of Ukraine's most devastated cities to flex positivity like a muscle. Coming up next time in Ukraine, baseball is a refuge. Until then, dear listeners, Drahi Sluchachi, Slava Ukraini, Heroyim, I Sportochim, Slava!

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3: A damaged statue, a mystery in Cleveland's Cultural Gardens on Martin Luther King Jr. Boulevard. A gunshot to the head of a poet's bust in the Ukrainian Cultural Garden. Is it vandalism? Was it a political statement? Vic Gideon explores the mystery.

0: Shevchenko is a great figure, remains very prominent in Ukrainian consciousness. And for somebody to damage that for whatever reason, whether it's vandalism, political, is, for me, just sad.
1: A bullet hole in the head of a statue of a beloved Ukrainian poet discovered in early June.
0: It could not have been a random bullet. If you draw a line from the back of the head through the bullet hole in front, you can determine it's a 38-degree angle that somebody was standing right about there when they shot it. The police investigated. They couldn't determine anything, so it's a mystery.
1: The conflict in Europe hitting home in Cleveland. Painted messages in the Ukrainian gardens protesting Russia's attack of Ukraine more than 4 years ago.
2: That someone would go out of their way to damage that garden or any garden down there, I find appalling and disgusting.
1: Councilman Mike Belencik says this act of vandalism is not the first problem they've had here in the cultural gardens.
2: People were going for scrap value of destroying historic statues.
0: Shevchenko is indomitable, the Ukrainian people are indomitable, and they're not going to be let down.
3: Russia's top banker has called on Vladimir Putin to end the war in Ukraine, warning that the four-year-old conflict is dragging the country into economic collapse. Herman Greff, head of the state-controlled Sberbank, said ordinary Russians are increasingly feeling the economic effects of the war, which are being worsened by the Ukrainian drone strikes on Russian oil refineries. "I think we are all worried about the same thing. I don't believe there is anyone in this country whose primary concern is anything other than an end to the military hostilities as soon as possible," Greff told state TV on Tuesday, as reported by the Moscow Times. In the same interview, Greff warned that the full-scale invasion of Ukraine, which began in February 2022, is wreaking havoc on the Russian economy with soaring interest rates and fuel shortages. He said an economy simply cannot survive for a prolonged period under the weight of extremely high real estate interest rates that we're seeing today. Russia's central bank raised its key interest rate to a two-decade high of 21% in late 2024 in the face of soaring inflation. Although borrowing costs were lowered to 14% in June, Russia's regulator recently warned it may have to keep rates elevated for longer due to a widening budget deficit and growing disruption to the domestic fuel market. Greff, who warned in June 2025 that high interest rates and an overvalued ruble would stifle investment, said Tuesday that investments in Russia have already fallen by over 14% and could drop to another 3% this year. He said that falling wages were also hurting the Russian economy. "This isn't the first time that Greff has clashed with Putin, a risky move in a country where many prominent critics of the regime have suffered mysterious accidents or death in recent years." Last September, Putin slammed Greff's claims that Russia's economy was stagnating, insisting that his government was taking the right steps to combat inflation.
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0: What does life after service look like? Kicking back? Taking it easy? We believe it looks a little different. It looks like leading for all veterans, helping shape policies to make certain they get the benefits they've earned, and ensuring every veteran's voice is heard. It looks like advancing to meet today's veterans where they are, lifting them up and strengthening the bond that unites us. It looks like serving when disaster strikes, with boots on the ground helping our communities recover and rebuild. From the Capitol to our hometowns, we don't just show up when it's easy. We show up when it matters. Because a veteran's mission never truly ends, and neither does ours. The VFW, still leading, still advancing, still serving. Get involved at stillserving.org.
1: Hey, Max, you look absolutely dashing in that purple tie. 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
1: Born ready. 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
5: True believers should be wary of false teachers who exploit false forms of godliness as a means of financial gain. 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Recorded June 21st, year 2026, on Apostolic Square in Philadelphia, Pennsylvania. Bishop Omega presents a message which maintains mature believers do understand that the true measure of wealth is not by the earthly possessions one may have, realizing the love of money presents grave danger. The principal text begins in the book of 1 Timothy, 6th chapter, 1st verse.
6: Today, I want to address one of those difficult doctrines. You've heard me mention before, and I've listed a few. I said there's some difficult doctrines in Christianity, and many people don't like to address them or find them difficult to address. But if they're in the Word of God, we have to address them. And the difficult doctrine that we're addressing today is what true wealth is for Christians. And this takes a bit of a preamble to get to the main message, because this hits on and addresses those so-called prosperity preachers or Christians who feel a need to pursue earthly wealth as a priority. Let's explain that. God is not against people being rich. Bible tells us clearly God is the one who makes people rich. But when preachers and or Christians pursue it as their main goal in life, and when earthly wealth is more important to you than true wealth, which is godliness with contentment, meaning living a Christian godly life and satisfied where God has placed you. This is not to say you should be complacent and not have aspirations in life. No, it's not saying that at all. But your main priority should never be material or earthly wealth, especially for preachers, so-called Christian preachers and teachers. And these prosperity ministers, as they are so-called, they are an affront to Christianity. And those who follow them are misguided. What is important in life is what the scripture tells us is important in life. Jesus makes it clear where you should store up your treasures. Jesus makes it clear that if you, through the word, that if you are wealthy, and there's nothing wrong with being wealthy, so understand that. But he tells you how to use your wealth, your earthly wealth. It should always be to promote the Lord's kingdom. But where we're going today is because the subtitle is, well, the title is Mature Christians' True Wealth. What really makes you rich? And the subtitle, Godliness, living a Christian-type life, with contentment. Satisfied wherever God has me. Doesn't mean if I'm making $15 or something. It doesn't mean I'm making 15, that's all I'm going to get ever. No, it says strive to get 30 an hour if you can, righteously. But until you can, and if you never do, be content and live a godly Christian life with where God has placed you. That's what godliness with contentment means. That's the subtext of today's message. And the Lord tells us in scriptures, you can't get plainer than where we're going today. We're in 1 Timothy today, again, but now the 6th chapter, because he couldn't make it clearer. And he starts off, Paul, with an extreme. He starts off with, even if you're a slave. Now, this takes some explanation, too. When Paul says, even if you're a slave, bond servant, when you see the word bond servant, that means slave. There are all kinds of slaves. And in this particular country, the United States, we tend to have one image of slavery, a very cruel type slavery where it was basically based on race superiority and inferiority. That's not the only kind of slavery there is in the world and has been in the world. In Paul's day, Romans owned other Europeans and all peoples from all types of ethnic backgrounds. And even in this particular country, certain African Americans owned certain African Americans at a certain point. So his point is servitude to someone when he says bond servant. He tells you to be content in that and still be a Christian. He's not saying be happy with slavery. So when you see us start off with that as many as are slaves, bond servants, and are under the yoke, hold their own masters in high honor and respect, he's not endorsing the institution or the practice of slavery. What he is doing is the same thing Jesus did. Letting the system that now is in this fallen, cursed generation run its course. Haven't you read somewhere, Revelation, and there was no more curse? Well, since the fall of Adam, since the fall of man, there's a curse on. If you don't mind, I have to take time on this. Even in a marriage, the marriage is what God said do for a man and a woman to marry if you're going to choose to have relations. But didn't he also say there will be strife in the marriage? He said this is going to happen and this is good. There's a curse on. But he still said the right thing to do is to marry. So when people decry marriage, see, that's why I hate marriage. I'm not going to get married. All couples always argue. Yeah, all human beings argue. The curse is on. So there are many things. There's some difficult doctrines in Christianity, I'm telling you, saints. But it doesn't mean that the institution of marriage is wrong. Human beings are flawed. You and your brother, you argue. Something wrong with a siblinghood? No. But the curse is on. With human beings, there's going to be strife. So even the institution of slavery, then why didn't God just abolish it? There's a lot of evils God has not just abolished. In due time, all will be. When all his enemies are put underfoot, even death being the last one. But right now, even death is allowed to reign. Do you know slavery still exists today? And not just outside of the United States. Slavery exists in the United States. It may not be the old cruel form that happened a couple of hundred years ago or until 1865 officially. And don't get this wrong either. There were indentured slaves or servants of European descendancy right here in the United States who sold themselves to other Europeans to come here and work off their indentured servitude. They would be a person's slave. But the only difference is after a certain time, they could buy their freedom and liberty where African Americans could not because of racial or ethnic distinctions. It was just a reality. And the United States happened to have had a particularly cruel form of slavery. But throughout every nation on the planet, There existed, and many still exist, some form of slavery. Why am I addressing all of this? So you don't get the idea that I'm endorsing slavery. I'm letting you know it's a reality. It's one of those evils that is allowed to exist. Now, before we go even further, because I know it has a certain sensitivity, particularly with African Americans, let me read this to you to show you that God is not, I am not, Paul did not, nor did Jesus endorse slavery. 1 Corinthians 7:21. And I want you to take this to heart before we finish or can carry on with any more of this sermon. Please hear this and let this lodge in your head, in your being. Hear 1 Corinthians 7:21.
7: Art thou called being a servant?
6: Were you saved being a slave? That says servant. Saints, the word that Paul was using there was slave.
7: Yes.
6: In these days. When you were saved, he's saying, were you a slave?
7: Yes. Care not for it.
6: Now, when he says don't worry about it, he's not saying wallow in it, be happy. Because let him finish.
7: But if thou mayest be made free.
6: But if you got an opportunity to be free.
7: Use it rather.
6: Saints, look up. Did you hear me? Now, does the Bible endorse slavery?
8: No, sir.
6: It says right there, if you have an opportunity to be free, avail yourself of it.
8: Amen. Amen.
6: That is not the only scripture that speaks to freeing yourself, and that slavery is not right. Believe it or not, I didn't even get to the message yet. But we need this foundation before we carry on with the message today. Because I'm talking about, the bottom line is being content in whatever circumstance you find yourself, you be a good Christian. Even if it's slavery. Amen. You mean actual bondage, enslavement? Yes. Even if it's that extreme. Be a good Christian. Which brings me to, now you heard, you read that. Were you called while a slave? Do not be concerned about it. But if you can be made free, rather use it. Everyone has that, right? So the scriptures, because the world will tell you the Apostle Paul never spoke against slavery. Yes, he did. And that's not the only place. Now go to Philemon. Start at 1:8. Therefore, though I might be very bold in Christ, this is Paul speaking to Philemon. He's saying, now understand something. Onesimus was a Christian. Philemon was a Christian. Philemon owned Onesimus. Onesimus apparently escaped and ran away. And Paul sends him back to Philemon. Now here we have one saint owning another saint. One is a slave, one's a master. Paul says, I have the right to order you, Philemon, brother Philemon. I have the right to order you to free brother Onesimus. Though I could command you to do what is fitting, yet for love's sake, I rather appeal to you. Why does he say appeal to you? Because I want the Holy Ghost to work in you. I rather appeal to you, being such an one as Paul, the aged, and now also a prisoner of Jesus Christ, I appeal to you for my son Onesimus, whom I have begotten while in my chains, who once was unprofitable to you. When he ran away from you, he could do you no good. Right. But now is profitable to you because I'm returning him to you, and he's profitable to me because he helps me with the word. All right? But this is Paul saying, I could order you. I'm the apostle. I could order it. I'm saying this to people who think I don't lower the boom enough. How about these days? Let's let the Holy Ghost do some working here. Why should men have to threaten you? I'm sending him back. An escaped slave. He says, I am sending him back. You therefore receive him, that is, my own heart, whom I wish to keep with me. I would like to keep Onesimus with me, but I'm sending him back to you, Philemon, that on your behalf he might minister to me in my chains for the gospel. But without your consent, I wanted to do nothing, meaning I didn't want to force you. Mm-hmm. Without your consent, meaning I wanted your consent, Philemon. Are you hearing me? Saints, listen to me throughout the diocese. We shouldn't have to be forced to plead for unity in the body of Christ. Let the Holy Ghost work in you. He said, but without your consent, I wanted to do nothing, that your good deed might not be compulsory, as it were, but voluntary. Are you all hearing this and understanding? He's saying, I want you to do it on your own, led by the Holy Ghost, is the inference. That's what he's inferring. Perhaps he departed for a while for this purpose, that you might receive him forever. Maybe he escaped, that all this might happen, that I can send this back to you, that you might receive him forever, no longer as a slave, but more than a slave, a beloved brother, especially to me, but how much more to you, both in the flesh and in the Lord. Did you see what he just said? I'm sending him back, hopefully, that you'll receive him this time, not back as a slave only, but that you'll be touched enough to receive him back as a fellow brother in Christ, no longer as a slave, but a beloved fellow Christian. If then you count me as a partner, Paul is saying to Philemon, if you count me as your partner, a brother in Christ, receive him, Onesimus, as you would me. How is this endorsing slavery? Don't you ever let the world tell you Christianity endorses slavery. No, it doesn't. I want you to see that Paul was saying to a fellow Christian, though, I want you to think about it and let the Holy Ghost use your mind to say, how can I keep another brother in bondage? And then, by extension today, how can you mistreat another brother, being your brother in Christ? Why would you do that to him? Let the Holy Ghost work in you. But if he has wronged you or owes you anything, put that on my account. I, Paul, am writing with my own hand, to let him know how serious he is. I'm writing this letter with my own hand. I will give you the money back. I'll repay you for anything that you lost concerning Onesimus' leaving. Not to mention to you that you owe me even your own self besides. Did he throw some weight in there? He says that my preaching is what saved you. So you owe me this. But I wanted you saints to see that he appealed to him not through his authority and orders, because I have the right and I'm the apostle, I'm the general overseer, do what I say. He says, where's the Holy Ghost in you? Amen. When are we going to start acting like Christians here? Let there be some unity in the body of Christ. Don't ask me what I want for Father's Day. I want love and unity, forgiveness, forbearance, long-suffering, and patience with one another in the body of Christ throughout the whole, all of the diocese. That's what I want. Amen. Not I only. And not because of me, but it's what the Lord wants. He dictates it in his word. Yes, now, this does not get rid of the need to discipline and correct. Certain people need discipline and correct. I'm not talking about that. I'm talking about wanton hostility, unnecessary hostility, inability to unite as Christians in the body of Christ. We are each other's brothers and sisters. Let us throughout the diocese remember that and act like it. The main topic is what our true wealth is. And our true wealth are the riches that Christ has provided for us. And he tells us that no matter how the Lord blesses you in any earthly way, always use your earthly advantage. It doesn't have to be just monetary. It could be your brights, your intelligence, your position, your way with people. Whatever you're gifted, use that always to promote the Lord and his kingdom. Well, the kingdom begins right here in the house of the Lord.
8: Yes, sir. Amen.
6: Use whatever it is you have to further advance this. And it's broader than just this organization. Let as many, as we go back to 1 Timothy 6:1.
7: Let as many servants as are under the yoke.
6: Let as many slaves that are under someone else's authority. And don't think the word yoke is always a negative connotation, because Christ gives us a situation where being under a yoke is a good thing. Didn't he say, my yoke is easy? Take my yoke, he said. My yoke is easy. So when you hear the word yoke, it just means under the absolute authority of someone else. Now, again, I am sensitive to the fact that in this particular country, the blessed United States of America, we have a particular, peculiar history with servitude and masters. I get that. It was particularly cruel in this country. But the Lord says, if you are a Christian, before we even finish reading this, this is what he's about to say. If you're a Christian and you're under the yoke of someone who is not a Christian, because in this life, in this fallen generation in which we live, there's such a thing as slavery, and some people own other people. And everything is not a cruel master-slave thing, relationship, but sometimes it is. Oftentimes it has been. His point is, you are still a Christian. And don't let God's name or his teachings be evil spoken of. Don't let it be said that a Christian's not a good worker. That sounds like you're endorsing slavery. No, we're not. Christianity is not endorsing slavery. It's saying if you happen to be one, still be a good Christian. This difficult doctrine comes under the heading of self-denial. Here's where you have to deny self and learn what is in the Word of God. Does it or does it not read this way?
7: Let as many servants,
6: whoever is a slave,
7: as under the yoke, count
6: that's under somebody else's authority,
7: count their own masters,
6: consider your master
7: worthy of all honor,
6: worthy of respect.
7: Amen.
6: Is that or is that not a difficult concept, especially for a people that come from a history of servitude, and especially cruel servitude?
7: Yes, sir.
6: But with your Christian ear now, hear the rest of this.
7: Amen. Let as many servants as are under the yoke,
6: let anybody who's a slave under somebody else's authority,
7: count their own masters worthy of all honor.
6: Consider the one that you're under worthy of respect.
7: That the name of God...
6: Why should you consider them worthy of respect?
7: That the name of God and his doctrine...
6: That the name of God and God's teachings...
7: Be not blasphemed.
6: May not be dishonored.
7: Yes,
6: why did he say that? Because if, as a Christian, you prove to be a lazy, disrespectful, unprofitable worker, that person may use it against you and say, I thought you were supposed to have been some kind of Christian.
7: Yes.
6: He says, no, let it be said, Christians are still good workers. Now, I know everyone's thinking, but I can't stand being a servant. Really? Last I read, Jesus made himself a slave.
7: Yes, sir. Indeed. Yes, sir.
6: God from heaven came on down here, inhabited a human body, and made himself slave to his own father.
7: Amen.
6: And his father's will. He didn't. Please read Philippians 2:7.
7: But made himself...
6: Jesus made himself what?
7: Of no reputation.
6: Of no reputation.
7: And took upon him the form of a servant.
6: Took upon him the form of a slave.
7: And was made...
6: Wait a minute. If Jesus did it...
7: That's right.
6: Who are you?
7: Exactly. 100%.
6: Now here's God from heaven...
7: Yes, sir.
6: ...that was willing to endure the plight that his father had for him. If you find yourself in a circumstance where you are placed in servitude under the yoke of someone else, who has allowed you to be there? Well, it says here in Philippians 2:7, Jesus was willing to accept his plight.
7: Amen.
6: It says, be obedient. Respect those that have the authority over you. Why? There's a reason he gives you. That the name of God and his teachings, his doctrine, may not be insulted or disrespected.
7: Amen.
6: How would they be disrespected? That is to say, God's name and his teachings. Because then someone could say, this Christian is a lazy bum. He's a loafer. He comes in late, doesn't do his work properly. Jesus said, I work hitherto because my Father still works.
7: Yes. Amen.
6: Jesus said, I came here, I work. Who are we? And that Jesus came here and said, willing to take on the form of a slave.
7: Amen. 1 Timothy 6:2, and they that have believing masters...
6: Wait a minute now. That first section, first verse, that was for if you're the one that you're under, your master, the one that you're a slave to, is unbelieving.
7: Amen.
6: But now he says, what if, Philemon, what if your master is a believer?
7: Yes.
6: Here's what he says.
7: And they that have believing masters.
9: And those of you that have believing masters.
7: Let them not despise them.
9: Don't despise them.
7: Because they are brethren.
9: They're your brothers.
7: Yes.
9: Isn't this a difficult, hard doctrine?
7: And they that have believing masters, let them not despise them, because they are brethren.
9: Do you know that we just read where Jesus made himself submitted to the will of the Father? Do you know, being servants, serving, being a servant, a slave, read 1 Peter 2:16. We're believers, we are slaves to God.
7: Amen.
9: 1 Peter 2:16.
7: As free, and not using your liberty for a cloak of maliciousness, but as the servants of God.
9: But as we are slaves of God. So for those of you that get an attitude about being a slave, first of all, you are a slave.
7: Yes.
9: If you're a true believer, you're a slave of God.
7: Yes, sir.
9: Now, we serve Jesus. Read Romans 1:1. Paul. Why am I reading these scriptures? Showing you that we are already slaves in some way.
7: Yes, sir.
9: Because we are slaves to God. We're slaves to Jesus.
7: Romans 1:1. Paul, a servant of Jesus Christ.
9: A slave of Jesus Christ. When you see that word, a servant, Paul means slave. Now go to Galatians 1:10.
7: Galatians 1:10, for do I now persuade men or God? Or do I seek to please them? For if I yet pleased men, I should not be the servant of Christ.
9: Slave of Christ.
7: Amen.
9: Go to 2 Timothy 2:4. 2 Timothy 2:24.
7: 2:24, 2 Timothy. And the servant of the Lord must not strive.
9: A slave of the Lord must not quarrel.
7: But be gentle.
9: But be gentle to all.
7: Amen.
9: Are you saints? Are you slaves, servants of the Lord?
7: Yes, sir.
9: Listen, if you have a problem calling yourself a slave of the Lord, how can you embrace the rest of what 1 Timothy is saying? Let me ask again. Are you a slave of the Lord?
7: Yes.
9: Listen, you're either a slave of Satan or you're a slave of the Lord.
7: That's right. Amen. That's right.
9: I'm a slave of the Lord.
7: Amen.
9: James 1:1.
7: Yes, sir. James chapter 1 at verse 1.
9: James, this is the half-brother of Jesus.
7: James, a servant of God.
9: A slave of God, and of whom?
7: And of the Lord
9: Jesus
7: Christ.
9: My own brother, the Lord Jesus Christ.
7: Yes. Amen.
9: Do you see how many times this word slave? I know you see the word there, servant. It means slave.
7: Amen.
9: Please doubt me and look it up. Didn't I tell you the scripture says, try these spirits, see which be of God?
7: Amen.
9: Don't I always say doubt every single thing I preach?
7: Yes.
9: But you would do yourself a good service if you would be a Berean and go look it up.
7: That's true.
9: Study it and see if what I'm telling you is the word of God.
7: Amen. Yes, sir.
9: I'm giving you those scriptures just to show you where the term servant is not always a negative connotation, but embrace it. We're servants, slaves of God. We're slaves of Jesus Christ. And guess what? We're slaves or servants of non-Christians. 1 Corinthians 9:19.
7: For though I be free from all men, yet have I made myself servant unto all.
9: There he means all men, even unbelievers.
7: Yes.
9: Did you see that? We Christians, by spreading the gospel, we are serving even non-Christians. We are slaves to non-Christians by serving them the gospel. Then we're servants or slaves to other believers. Galatians 5:13.
7: 5:13 of Galatians. For brethren, ye have been called unto liberty. Only use not liberty for an occasion to the flesh.
9: Don't use it for sinful reasons.
7: But by love, serve one another.
9: Be slaves to one another.
7: Amen.
9: Are you following me?
7: Amen.
9: There are many instances in which we're called to be servants, slaves. Now here we're called to be slaves to one another. And then he says in Colossians 3:23, when you're working, saints, I've said this many times, work like you're working for the Lord. Even if I'm a slave, even if you're a slave. Even if he's a non-believer, my master, yes. Am I endorsing slavery? No.
7: No.
9: Don't forget 1 Corinthians 7:21, which tells you if you find occasion, slave, to free yourself of human slavery, avail yourself of that opportunity.
7: Amen.
9: And remember our reference in Philemon 1:8 through 22, where the example is clearly given that Christians should not make one another worldly type servant slaves.
8: Amen.
9: But in fact, treat each other like brethren. Are you following me to this point? I hope so, because we have a lot more to go.
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9: And don't forget, Jesus, the connotation of being under a yoke is not always a bad thing. As I said earlier, Matthew 11, 28 through 30, where Jesus says, my yoke is easy. Take my yoke upon ye. Right?
8: Yes, sir.
9: There, the connotation of yoke is a good thing. It's a good thing to be yoked with Christ.
8: Amen. Amen.
9: All right. Back to 1 Timothy.
7: We turn into 1 Timothy, chapter 6. At verse 3, may I do 2 again? Yes. And they that have believing masters.
9: Those of you slaves whose masters are also Christians.
7: Let them not despise them.
9: Don't despise those masters because they're your brothers in Christ, because they're brethren.
7: But rather. Do them service.
9: Do them a good service. Work for them well.
7: Because they are faithful and beloved, partakers of the benefit.
9: You said work for them well because they benefit from you and they are your fellow believers.
7: Yes, sir.
9: Did you get that?
7: Amen.
9: Carry on.
7: Verse 3. If any man...
9: And now, from verse 3 to 5, here's what we're dealing with. You heard me speak about these charlatans, these so-called prosperity preachers. This is going to show you how to identify error and greed. And let's, for historical background, in the church at Ephesus, there were some who thought, since we are now Christians, some were slaves, since we're now Christians, we no longer have to have this work ethic. We don't have to work hard because we're now free. We have the law of liberty. And some of these masters are fellow Christians. We don't have to work hard for them. And those that were not their brothers in Christ, he said, we don't have to work hard for them. He says, no, work hard for both the unbelieving master and the believing master. We don't want the name of God nor his doctrine being blasphemed. But let me tell you, he says, how to identify charlatans. And all prosperity preachers are charlatans.
8: Yes, sir. Amen.
9: I don't like calling names. All of them, male and female, they're all charlatans.
8: Amen.
9: Anyone that's telling you God, you don't have to make God happy, because as long as you make yourself happy, God wants you happy. If you're happy, God is happy. It's a charlatan.
8: Amen.
9: God wants you to be rich so that your life will be easy. And Jesus said, deny yourself.
8: Yes, sir.
9: Amen. Yes, sir. All right?
8: Amen.
9: Carry on.
7: 1 Timothy, verse 3 of chapter 6. If any man teach otherwise and consent not to wholesome words, even the words of our Lord Jesus Christ, and to the doctrine which is according to godliness, he is proud.
9: He's proud. Stop there for a minute. Now, what Paul is saying is, what I just told you about, and everything I just told you, saints, about servitude and slavery, working on, Paul says if anybody disagrees with that, they don't agree to wholesome words of Jesus Christ.
8: Amen.
9: Now, he's not referring to one specific quote from Jesus. He's referring to all that Jesus embodied and taught and lived during his lifetime, including how Jesus said, he still works here hard, and you should still work. Remember when Jesus finally said, it is finished?
8: Yes, sir.
9: And hung his head and gave up the ghost?
8: Yes, sir.
9: When he said it is finished, what did he mean it is finished? His work here on earth had finished. Jesus worked from the time he was sent.
8: Yes.
9: He worked and he encouraged. So what he's saying, that they don't consent to wholesome words if they don't agree with what I just told you. Paul is saying, if anybody disagrees with what he's telling you in this passage, and I will emphasize what he is saying by stating, if you have You know, after what we just read and went through, if someone goes, yeah, Bishop, but. See, that's that, yeah, Bishop, but that gets on my nerves.
8: Yes.
9: When I give you pure word of God, and then you come with a, yeah, Bishop, but. Now, understand this. I don't mind honest query, honest questioning. I don't mind that. Neither does the Lord. The Lord never got on his disciples for questioning. What did he get on them for? Lack of faith. So when I see opposition to the word of God, because you're somehow wiser than the word. Mm. To me, that indicates a lack of faith.
8: Yes, sir.
9: So what Paul is saying here is, I know what I'm saying is difficult, but if anyone disagrees with it, they disagree with what Jesus himself embodied, taught, lived. And he doesn't mean by any one particular scripture of Jesus. He means it by Jesus, and I'll just refer to it since I don't have the time to go into all of that. Jesus' teaching on serving others, Mark 10, 42 through 45. You should be servants of one another. Don't put yourself first, put others first. So he's talking about Jesus' whole embodiment of his lifestyle and his teachings. When he says they disagree and don't consent to wholesome words, even the words of our Lord Jesus. In 1 Timothy 6, 3. This is what he's talking about. Not one particular quote of Jesus. He meant all that Jesus embodied, as Jesus did in Mark 10, 42 through 45, where Jesus teaches on serving others and putting others first. Working diligently, John 5, 17. And then John 19, 30, where he says his work was finished. Self-denial, Matthew 16, 24, where Jesus teaches on denying yourself. Lack of concern for earthly wealth, Matthew 6, 19 through 21. All these teachings of Jesus are embodied or incorporated in when Paul says, even the words of our Lord Jesus in 1 Timothy 6, 3.
8: Yes, sir.
9: And then how to use earthly wealth for the purpose, for purposes which are heavenly and eternal in verse 20 of this particular chapter. We'll get to that later at another time. But carry on with verse 3 of 1 Timothy 6.
7: If any man teach otherwise and consent
9: if
7: not...
9: If anyone does not agree with what Paul is saying and what we're preaching today in these verses, in this passage...
7: Even the words of our Lord Jesus Christ...
9: Even words and principles that Jesus embraced...
7: And to the doctrine which is according to godliness...
9: The teachings which is according to godly living, godliness...
7: He is proud...
9: This person is proud, which means puffed up with conceit... Often seeming to be intellectually astute.
7: Mm.
9: People that watch people, saints, that try to impress you with their intellectual prowess. And I mean just to show you how many words they know. How many scriptures they can quote off the cuff.
7: Mm.
9: Watch this. They're trying to impress you with how brilliant they are.
7: Yes.
9: And disagreeing with what the scripture clearly delineates and teaches. Paul says this kind of person is proud, that is to say puffed up, conceited, seemingly intellectually astute.
7: Knowing nothing.
9: Knowing nothing, which means lacks spiritual understanding or insight, which 1 Corinthians 2, 13 and 14 teaches us only the spiritual mind can understand spiritual concepts.
8: Amen. Amen.
9: The carnal mind cannot. Here Jesus, who owned the whole universe,
8: yes, sir.
9: Could have ridden a white, elegant horse. He could have been carried around and never set a foot on the ground, sat on a donkey. And the reason the donkey, because it is not as honorable and noble as a horse. So he somehow wants you to have a Gulf Stream.
7: Foxes have holes.
9: Birds have their nests.
7: But the Son of Man.
9: But the Son of Man has 8 mansions.
7: Nowhere to lay his head.
9: Who, Lord? He says they know nothing. What else are these kind of people?
7: Doting about questions and strifes of words.
9: Obsessed with arguing over semantics, minor details.
7: Yes.
9: Speculative debate rather than focusing on the core gospel.
8: Amen.
9: And what else?
7: Whereof cometh envy.
9: And all of this does is bring about, let me say, people that love to debate and all this kind of thing all the time. They want to prove themselves right,
7: mm-hmm.
9: more than God. I'm speaking of these

0: Yes, sir.
1: Saints, please run from these kinds. And some people are impressed with this. They'll tell you, this one, have you seen their church? Oh, my, they have this and they have that. And they have this service and they have all these material things. And so God must be with them. Somewhere I read about self-denial, serving others,
0: yes, sir,
1: and telling the truth as it is in Scripture.
0: Amen.
1: Not self-aggrandizement.
0: No, sir. No, sir.
1: I told you before, saints, whenever you hear people putting on all the false voices and all that extra, can't you smell something's not right? Don't I always say preaching should be just like you're sitting around your own table talking?
0: Yes,
1: what's all this glory to me? And I said this. As if Jesus went around talking like that. Or Paul. They spoke as you speak.
0: Amen.
1: It says they use the word of God for gain. And
2: from
1: they suppose.
2: Such.
1: From such, he says.
2: Withdraw thyself.
1: No, go to their services. And I know some people do.
2: From such, withdraw thyself.
1: From such, turn away. Withdraw yourself. Now here, look at verse 6.
2: But godliness.
1: Now godliness is what?
2: With contentment is great gain.
1: Now living a life that pleases God and being satisfied there, that's your wealth.
0: Amen. Amen.
1: That's great gain. Is that or is that not Bible? Again, I stress, he is not saying if you can get richer and richer righteously, do so.
0: Yes, sir. Yes, sir.
1: He's not forbidding it. I can give you scriptures where God, Proverbs 22:2, 22:4, God makes the rich. Proverbs 10:22, God is the one who makes people rich. Deuteronomy 8:18, it's a gift from God when you're rich. So we're not preaching against earthly wealth. It's the love of it. The love of earthly wealth that is evil. Money is not evil.
0: Mm-hmm.
1: It's the love of money.
0: Yes, sir. Yes, sir.
1: He tells us how, and Lord willing, we'll get to it perhaps in the next sermon. He tells you how to use money. In fact, he acknowledges there are some rich Christians.
0: Yes.
1: He acknowledges there's nothing wrong with being rich.
0: Amen.
1: But there's a way to be rich. We'll get to that soon. But let's finish with this today.
2: 1 Timothy chapter 6, at verse 6. But godliness with contentment is great gain.
1: That's your real gain. Great gain. Is living godliness is just living holy. And when I say living holy, that doesn't mean some perceived monastery lifestyle of no marriage, just plain foods with no spices. And if you choose to your life of strict living, fine. But when he says godliness, that means living according to the liberties we have in Christ,
0: mm-hmm,
1: yet being loyal to your wife, your husband, being faithful, fair, and loving to your brothers and sisters in Christ and all people in the world. Living a godly life, honest.
0: Yes, sir.
1: Not stealing, on time, truth-telling.
0: Yes, sir. Yes, sir. Amen.
1: Fair. Respecting those to whom respect is due.
0: Yes.
1: Now, here Paul, to make his point that you should not be obsessed with earthly riches. He's not saying don't get rich if you can, righteously. But to stress his point that should not be your preoccupation, he paraphrases our dear, beloved, long-suffering brother Job.
0: Yes, sir.
1: He says, for we brought nothing into this world, and it is clear, it's certain,
0: yes,
1: we carry nothing out.
0: Amen.
1: Job said, naked came I into this world.
0: Amen.
1: Now, he's not saying you can't get rich.
0: No, sir.
1: Righteously.
0: No, sir.
1: But it shouldn't be your obsession. And then he reminds you, no matter how rich you get, you're not taking it with you.
0: That's true. Very true.
1: Because you didn't come in this world even wearing clothing. Naked came I.
0: Yes.
1: So he paraphrases Job at verse 7 by saying,
2: for we brought nothing into this world, and it is certain.
1: It is clear.
2: We can carry nothing out.
1: The Egyptians tried it. They built great.

0: pyramids and had themselves enclosed with their servants and all their gold. And they would put a coin of gold on their tongue and sometimes over their eyes as payment into the passage into the next life. And they're going to take their gold with them. And no sooner than their bodies began to rot, grave robbers came in, took the gold. And the guards that were standing there as oxygen ran out, as they died, they came in and found all these dead bodies and a bunch of gold. But not one piece of gold did they take with them into the next life.
1: No, sir.
0: So it is certain that we take nothing with us.
1: Amen.
0: So why is Paul saying that, though? Don't follow these charlatans. Don't be impressed with them. Don't be enamored with them. Understand, no matter how much they amass in this life, all their Lear jets and many mansions and heaps of gold and huge bank accounts from ill-gotten gain from people who feel that they're preaching on Jesus' behalf and going to get their ears scratched, that is to say, hearing the preaching they want to hear and not hearing the truth of the gospel and checking what someone says by the written word of God.
1: Amen.
0: But in fact, fall victim to these ravenous wolves which creep in among the flock of God.
1: Yes.
0: And take advantage of the sheep.
1: Yes.
0: And beguile them with their perceived intellect, even though that may in some way distract you. What he's saying is they take nothing with them. Don't be enamored with that. You be contented.
1: Yes.
0: With where God has placed you and continue to live your Christian life. And whether you are bound or abased, let nothing deter you from being the good Christian Christ has made you. I can do all things through Christ who strengthens me.
1: Yes. Amen. Amen. Amen.
0: He goes further to make the point.
1: Verse 8, and having food and raiment, let us be there with content.
0: He's saying the basic necessities of life. Learn to be content with them.
1: Amen.
0: That's why I gave you Philippians, bound or abased, I'm content. I can do all things through Christ who strengthens me.
1: Yes.
0: But he's saying here, with the bare necessities of life, be content.
1: Amen.
0: And he put it this way, having food and some clothes on your back. That's why at another place we're told, don't have many changes of apparel. You know, because back then especially, a lot of clothing was considered another form of wealth.
1: Yes.
0: Just like gold. You know, from different eras, different things are considered wealth. In the days of Job, it was sheep. And, you know, as further back you go, how many herds you had.
1: Yes.
0: In King David's day, it became gold and sheep and wives and this and that. And in Samson's day, it was also gold and clothing. Remember one of the things Samson gave them, a bunch of changes of garments?
1: Yes,
0: so clothing is considered a form of wealth. That's why he says, listen, did you eat? Are you covered from nakedness? Be content.
1: Yes, sir.
0: The basic necessities is what he's saying. Let us be content with. And having food and clothing, with these we shall be content.
1: Amen.
0: But those who desire to be rich fall into temptation and a snare. Now, he doesn't mean desire to be rich in a good way. You can desire to be rich, but use your wealth, as I said, without being redundant, to positively impact the world around you, especially to bring forth the kingdom of God.
1: Yes,
0: there's nothing wrong with being rich, nothing at all. But when it's your preoccupation, your obsession, and your first desire, that's the problem.
1: Amen.
0: But anyone that is rich, God has made you rich. So embrace it, but use it as a good Christian.
1: Yes,
0: and if he doesn't bless you with riches of this life, understand your real wealth, Christian, is godliness with contentment.
1: Amen.
0: That's the real gain for we Christians.
1: Yes, sir.
0: Because those who desire to be rich, whose first obsession is wealth, as these all prosperity preachers are, they fall into temptation.
1: Yes.
0: And a snare, a trap, and into many foolish and harmful lusts, which drown men in destruction and perdition. It ends up destroying them. They end up going to hell.
1: Yes, sir.
0: When it becomes your obsession. Because You can be so tempted when you get so wealthy that you don't realize you're being tempted anymore. You think, I deserve this. Also, mass amounts of wealth can make people think they are right about everything. Why? Because I'm rich. That proves I'm right. That's how people begin to think. You heard the expression, might makes you right. Well, some think wealth makes you right.
1: Yes, sir.
0: And their might is their wealth. And people, listen, some of the saints, unfortunately, you fall victim to that. The Bible is telling you here, it often is a snare and a trap. And it often leads people to hell and to many temptations which misguide your thinking.
1: Amen.
0: Nothing again, nothing wrong with being rich. Know how to be rich.
1: Yes, sir. Yes, sir.
0: And if you're not rich in this life according to earthly standards, know that you being Christian already obtained the greatest wealth anyone could possibly have. Amen. Godliness with contentment.
1: Amen. Yes, sir.
0: The mature Christian's true wealth. Just living a godly life, therein I'm content.
1: Amen.
0: I know some who are blessed. Some of the nicest people on the planet don't have the biggest houses. And well-to-do, well-off, happy. But their greatest wealth is their personality, their generosity, their love for the body of Christ first, and for people in general. And as the world would say, and just a nice guy to be around, or a nice woman, a person. You don't realize your own wealth being a Christian. You're so blessed. You're first of all blessed with salvation.
1: Yes.
0: Who can outrich you there?
1: No. No one.
0: Here's the thing. For the love of money, not money.
1: Yes, sir.
0: The love of money is the predicate, the root, the foundation of all evil. You know why? When you love money, you'll do anything to get it. Even forsake Christ, even blaspheme God and his doctrine, his teaching. The love of money is the root of all kinds of evil, for which some have strayed from the faith. He was talking about there in the church at Ephesus then, and it still happens today. When he says strayed from the faith, they may have started off with a seeming desire to know the Lord. And a seeming desire for godliness and to be right. But having been stricken by the plague of greed, money has now become their god. And he says they've strayed from where they were headed because they got enamored with worldliness and earthly wealth. They've strayed from the faith in their greediness and pierced themselves through with many sorrows. That's a fancy way of saying they brought destruction upon themselves and they did it to themselves, pierced themselves through with many sorrows. I mean, you did it to yourself.
1: Yes, sir.
0: By succumbing to the lure of money and the love of it and what money can bring in this life. Then someone will falsely say, didn't Jesus say in this life, when he says money answereth all things, of course, Jesus' inference is in this life. He doesn't mean in the spiritual realm, because he says in many other places in Scripture, it does not answer all things.
1: Amen.
0: So we say, so you can understand, Jesus says in this life, money does answer all your problems.
1: Yes, sir.
0: In this life, you can buy your way out of anything. You don't have to have rights, a sense of history, equity, fairness, anything. But money can do many things for you sometimes. Listen, saints, I'm going to leave it here for today. God bless you all, but listen to one thing. Remember this. Godliness, living a rich life in God, should be your contentment in this life. Do not be drawn to the lure of getting earthly wealth to the neglect of your spiritual growth.
1: Amen.
0: Your first priority should be our Lord and Savior Jesus Christ and living and knowing his word. God bless you all. Peace be unto you. Pray for me, saints.

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0: 1-793-4507. 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

0: I'm Alonzo Mourning. 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
7: Good afternoon and dzień dobry. I'm Debbie Majka, producer and host of Polonia Today. And on this summer Sunday afternoon, 4th of July weekend in Philadelphia, Chopin's concert Rondo Krakowiak welcomes you to the multicultural voice of the Greater Delaware Valley, WWDB 860 AM, and another edition of Polonia Today, a Polish program in English, which includes news from Poland, the Cultural Corner, events in the Greater Delaware Valley Polish American community, and in every program a variety of Polish music, classical, polkas and operettes, folk songs, popular music, and oldies too. And since we celebrated Noc Świętojańska last weekend, let's begin with Noc Kubałów.

0: In the news, the iconic St. Nicholas Church in Kyiv waited decades to be returned to the country's faithful, later suffering fire and Russian shelling. Now, during the Ukraine Recovery Conference in Gdańsk, a Polish-Ukrainian initiative to save one of the most important neo-Gothic churches in the central Eastern European region has been launched. During the conference in Gdańsk, documents were signed to begin the practical phase of saving St. Nicholas Church in Kyiv. According to a member of the Guardianship Council, the initiative will help swiftly begin the renovation and secure the funding to do so. The agreement between the parish and a Polish construction company, Polimex Mostostal, signed at the Ukraine Recovery Conference 2026, is valued at approximately 1 million euro. It is of key importance to the renovation plan as it secures the provision of scaffolding and equipment needed to carry out the most urgent work. Furthermore, these resources will be provided for an indefinite period until the renovation is complete and the Polish side will participate in costs. A letter of intent was also signed in Gdańsk between Poland's Polimex Mostostal and PZU Insurance Company regarding the establishment of an international initiative group for the Coalition to Save St. Nicholas Church in Kyiv project. Its goal is to bring together further global partners to help the renovation of the historic monument. Wojciech Balczun, Poland's Minister of State Assets, also attended the signing ceremony. He said that St. Nicholas Church is a symbol of the long-standing ties between Poles and Ukrainians and a history worth preserving. St. Nicholas is a neo-Gothic Roman Catholic church located in the center of Kyiv. It was designed by Władysław Horodecki and built between 1899 and 1909. For decades, it was one of the most important places for the city's Catholic community, including the Poles and people of Polish descent living in the city. And before we get to the lighter side of the news, let's have a word from the sponsors who helped to bring you Polonia Today.
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2: She likes kielbasa, that's her dish. 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
0: 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And on the lighter side, Poles around the world. Poland's Jakub Przybyszyn has qualified for the final round of the Gustav Mahler conducting competition in Bamberg, Germany. Przybyszyn, 31, was recently appointed assistant conductor of the Boston Symphony Orchestra for a two-year term. And Polish countertenor Jakub Józef Orliński has been named Male Singer of the Year at the inaugural Thracian Awards for Classical Music in Bulgaria. The new awards were established by Bulgarian soprano Sonia Yencheva, who created them to celebrate artistic excellence and the cultural heritage of the historic region of Thrace. and Poland's Hubert Hurkacz advanced to the third round of Wimbledon last week with a straight sets victory over Austria's Sebastian Offner. The 29-year-old Pole defeated the 110th-ranked Austrian 7-6, 6-4, 6-4 in the second round of the men's singles at the Grass Court Grand Slam tournament in London. And Poland's Iga Świątek opened her Wimbledon title defense on Tuesday with a hard-fought three-set win over American Taylor Townsend in the first round of the Grass Court Grand Slam tennis tournament in London. The Polish world number three defeated the 81st-ranked American 6-1, 2-6, 6-3 in 2 hours and 1 minute at the All England Club, Polish state news agency reported. And that concludes the news from Poland. Stay tuned for the cultural corner and the Philly scene after we hear from the sponsors who help to bring you Polonia Today. Thank them for their support of Polonia Today by supporting them.
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0: Hi, this is Debbie Mica, and you're tuned to the Cultural Corner of Polonia Today here at WWDB 860 AM, where today I'm celebrating summer with a variety of summer songs. Some oldies, some maybe you've never heard before. So let's begin with Ich Troje and Letnia Przygoda. It was just a summer fling.

And let's continue with our summer theme. And here's the Galets Orchestra and Bolataros Pala, because summer's heating up.

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It was a hot, steamy summer night.

And we'll conclude the cultural corner with Irena Santor and Yushnema Jikich Plash, remembering those deserted beaches and our time together.

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0: Hi, this is Debbie Majka, and you're tuned to Polonia Today here at WWDB 860 AM. And this past week, we received the sad news of the passing of a cultural icon in Philadelphia's Polish community at the age of 102, Pani Zofia Mularczyk. She was the heart and soul of the Ada Mularczyk Theater, founded by her husband, and she shepherded and nurtured that group for over 25 years. Mass of Christian burial will take place on Tuesday, July 7th at 12:15 p.m. at the National Shrine of Our Lady of Częstochowa. I extend my sympathies to her family and her theatrical family. It was a privilege to have known her. May she rest in peace in the arms of the Lord. Niech odpoczywa w pokoju. And as TJ signals me that today's edition of Polonia Today is drawing to a close, we'll conclude with Lipi Kwitną. Thank you for listening to Polonia Today. Till next Sunday afternoon at 1:30, stay cool and be safe. Do usłyszenia.

0: just didn't want it bad enough. That should have been an easy win. 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
9: Good morning. The time is now 10 a.m. My name is Ralph Hurl, and I'm here to bring you Ted Hurl's German-American Program.

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The start of today's program is brought to you by the Vereinigung Erzgebirge. Now remember, every Thursday, all summer long, join us on the club's back patio. 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Now, on the menu in Das Smokehouse, they have hamburgers and cheeseburgers, hot dogs, Hungarian bratwurst, weisswurst, basket of chicken fingers and fries, pork roll and cheese sandwich, German potato salad, Bavarian pretzel rods, and for dessert, chipwich, and of course, soda and water. That's all available at the Smokehouse. Now, we also have on Friday nights, of course, the Ratskeller has their normal beer menu, beer and food menu available. Then we have on Saturday nights, the Beer Garden is open. Now, their menu, they have also hamburgers and hot dogs, cheeseburgers, a bratwurst, pork schnitzel, Bavarian pretzels, also chicken fingers and fries, German potato salad, and desserts. Now, the band schedule that they have coming up, they were closed last night, but they are open again July 11th, this Saturday. The Road Dogs will be playing. Then the following week on July 18th, Blue Flame 6 is going to be playing. So remember, you can head to the Erzgebirge Thursday, Friday, and Saturday nights, get something delicious to eat, have a drink, meet up with friends, and often also enjoy soccer. Now, let's continue with music. We have next Henry Ireland. He's going to sing the Heidelied.

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1: Die nächsten zwei Lieder sind von einer CD, die Volkstümliche Hitparade. 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

And now a few words from Sebastian's Schnitzel House. You know, at Sebastian's, they have daily lunch specials that are complete meals and generous portions. For example, they have platters like oven-roasted pork with mashed potatoes or currywurst. That's a red sausage with curry sauce and served with French fries. They also have bockwurst with gypsy gravy, and that's also served with mashed potatoes. You can also choose items like a grilled chicken breast with white wine cream sauce, pierogies, a honey-fried chicken leg, or breaded and pan-fried chicken or pork schnitzel served with French fries. And now these items are served with soup of the day or a German mixed salad. Now, they also have hot sandwich dishes for lunch, as like a breaded chicken or pork schnitzel sandwich. They also have hot ham and cheese sandwiches, a grilled chicken sandwich, or bratwurst served with sauerkraut or French fries. Now, these items are also served with soup of the day, French fries, and pickles. Now, for the kids, you can't go wrong. They have items like a bowl of spaghetti with meatball, mozzarella sticks, hot dog, hamburger, chicken tenders, and fried shrimp. So lots of different options for kids. I'm sure even the pickiest eater, which my kids were, they'll be fine. Desserts. They have cheesecake, black forest cake, German chocolate cake, apple strudel, Bienenstich, rice pudding, vanilla ice cream, marble pound cake, and you can get a whole cake to go as well. Lots of delicious dessert options all to go with the different options for lunches and, of course, dinners. 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Please stop by. They're located at 43 Fort Dix Street in Wrightstown, New Jersey. Their telephone number is 609-724-9609. And they're open Tuesday through Sunday from 11 a.m. until 10 p.m. They get a break on Mondays, but you can always take a look at their website, enjoysebastians.com. Again, please stop by, as they're the only restaurant that still continues to support the German American program. Now, I'll continue with a fun oldie. I know I've never played this one before, and when I put it on, it was one I definitely knew I had to play. This is Trude Herr with Ich will keine Schokolade.

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Now we're going to continue with a couple more songs from the Volkstümliche Hitparade. First, the original Bregenzer Wälder Dorfmusikanten are going to sing Marie Luisa. And then we have Die Zwei Tiroler Fennenberg Moser. Hörst du den Jodler Schall?

And the time is now 10:30. You are listening to WWDB AM 860 in Philadelphia. And we're going to continue now with some music. We have next Lydia Huber. She's going to sing Angelus Domini. Then after that, we have Heidi and Pia. They're going to sing Yaya die Böhmische Musik.

Now let's take a look at the events coming up at the Cannstatter Volksfestverein. First of all, on Wednesday, the Petty Pack concert series continues with Romeo Delight. Now that's a tribute to Van Halen. Then on Friday, July 10th, in the Beer Garden, they have Love Affair Band playing. The following week on Wednesday, they have Irish Night with Ed Kelly's birthday celebration, Jameson and the Bogside Rogues. And then on the following Friday, July 17th, in the Beer Garden, they have Tender Hooks. Now remember, for the Penny Pack series, the gates open at 5 o'clock and the music starts at 7. There's always food and drink available. Now, in addition to the live entertainment on Wednesday and Friday nights, where you can always get food, they also have dinners served on Thursday nights as well. That starts at 4:30, and they have appetizers like potato pancakes, a jumbo Bavarian pretzel, and chicken fingers served with French fries. Or you can order a platter. Each platter is served with your choice of two sides. And they have a grilled bratwurst sandwich, a pork schnitzel, a grilled leberkäse, Kasselrippchen, and a wurst platter, which consists of bratwurst, knockwurst, and weisswurst. Sides, well, you can choose items like Cannstatter's famous potato salad, a garden salad, soup of the day, cucumber salad, sauerkraut, red cabbage, and spätzle are all available. That's the standard option for dinners on Thursday night, served 4:30 until 7:30. And, of course, at 6:30, you can head downstairs and enjoy some games of bingo with the Altaheden. Remember to keep up to date with all the activities at the Cannstatter. You can go to cannstatter.org. And while you're there, for all the different clubs, sign up for their newsletters so you get everything updated right in your inbox. Next, for some music, I pulled a Hino CD out, and I think this song fits for the weather we're having. This is Der heiße Wind von Mexiko.

Und jetzt ein Lied, was ich vor ein paar Wochen schon spielen wollte. Gott hilf Fische und die Fischerchöre singen, wir wollen Tore sehen.

And now it's time for a few words from Reekers Prime Meats. At Reekers, let me first tell you about their spreadable delicacies. They have, for example, calves liverwurst, of course, Hausmacher liverwurst, also onion liverwurst, and Mettwurst. Now, that's a ham spread, and they have different varieties like fine or coarse, as well as others. Now, lunch meats. They have lots of different styles of lunch meats, and of course, they're flexible because you can have them single or make different combinations.

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You can have them for breakfast, lunch, or dinner, as a snack, as a party platter. If you're having friends over, make some sandwiches. Lunch meats, they have, for example, the roast beef, roast pork, and roast turkey, and their own ham. They have Schwartenmagen, which is head cheese. They have Bierwurst, Jagdwurst, and Zungenwurst. Now, that's something you will not find at your regular neighborhood store. They have Sulze, Gelbwurst, Leoner, Leberkäse, Bierschinken, Berliner Presskopf, and Schwäbischer Presskopf. Different varieties there. They also have German bologna and olive bologna. All available. Put it together with the imported breads that they have, like whether it's a rye bread, one of my favorites. They also have fitness bread. Put it together, and you have a delicious sandwich for breakfast or whatever time of the day you would like something. Personally, I like to have a sandwich like that in the middle of the afternoon, and you can wash it down with some of the different imported chocolates that they have. Rieger's Prime Meats. Now, they are located at 7979 Oxford Avenue in Philadelphia. Their telephone number is 215-745-3114, and they're open Monday through Saturday from 9 a.m. until 5 p.m. They get a break. They're closed on Sundays, but you can always take a look at their webpage at riekersmeats.com, and they're also on Facebook as well. Now, let's continue with a song from Die Bergkameraden. They're going to sing Viva Bavaria!

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Now I'd like to close out today's program with a song celebrating our country's anniversary. Of course, we're all proud to be coming from Germany and from Europe, other different countries. That's where we have our heritage, and we continue to honor it, but I know we're also all very proud to now be United States citizens. So here's for the United States of America, a song dedicated. This is the Musikchor der Polizeidirektion Lübeck, Unter dem Sternenbanner, for Stars and Stripes Forever. Until next week, all the best. Next, we have Lolita, Was träumen Matrosen.

0: 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A chef? A sprinkle of this? A dash of that? I'd probably eat more than I'd cook. 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Literally. Or what about an astronaut? Wow. Tempting, but a little far from home. Maybe I'm meant to help in a different way. Or maybe I'm destined to give someone hope.
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4: Good afternoon to all my wonderful listeners. On behalf of the Associazione Regionale Abruzzese Delco, I am Melissa Canava Marino, and along with my colleague Nick Alessandrini, I'm ready to have you join us for another musical tour of Il Bel Paese. So join along with us for today's edition of Viaggio Musicale, right here on WWDB 860 and WPEN HD2 FM 97.5. 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
5: Salve cari ascoltatori, Nick Alessandrini back for another edition of Viaggio Musicale, side by side with Melissa Canavo Marino, our favorite place to be every Sunday afternoon, our favorite place to be all week, and I hope everyone out there is staying cool. It has been absolutely a scorching hot week here this past week. Hope everyone had a very safe and cool, happy 4th of July, and now we are here ready to get back to work and try to stay even cooler. It's going to be a great show, Melissa, that we have planned here this Sunday afternoon, so hopefully you're in the AC or driving around the AC and relaxing. Here to Viaggio Musicale, and how are we going to kick off this weekend's edition, Melissa?
4: This year, our Italian musical journey starts out on the island of Ischia, which is a volcanic outcrop of Ischia. It is the most developed and largest of the islands in the Bay of Naples, best known for its mineral-rich thermal waters. The selection you are about to hear is entitled Nagasa Ischia. A young groom tells his bride, "Let's rent a home on the romantic island of Ischia."

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1: 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To find out more about the work and services of the Sons and Daughters of Italy, LAM Valley Forge Lodge 1776, or for more membership information, contact Denise Bernardini at 610-505-1210.
0: Our Italian musical journey continues as we island hop in the Bay of Naples from Ischia to Capri in a popular song entitled Isle of Capri, written and published in 1934. The song was a huge worldwide hit and has since been sung by numerous recording artists in countless arrangements and translations. Though written as a tango foxtrot, some vocalists recorded it in their own style. In 1961, Fats Domino recorded his version with a rock and roll beat. Let's have a listen.

0: Melissa and I'll be right back with more of your favorite Italian tunes right after the break.
1: Come celebrate Italian heritage and culture at the 151st annual Our Lady of Mount Carmel Festival in Hamilton, New Jersey. 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
0: 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Again, that number for Robert is 610-436-8686. So without further ado, a special thanks to Del Ferra Heating and Cooling in Aston, PA, Monarch Billiards in Croom Lynn, Pennsylvania, Dr. Peter Certo, DMD in Aston, Pennsylvania, Best Vest Investments with David White, MJDP Resources, Napolitano Brothers in Springfield, PA, and I would like to mention what a great job that our very own Melissa Canava Marino and Mary Lou Cook did on that Sunday for the Italian Heritage Festival. They always do a fantastic job as the co-MCs of the festival, and this year was just like every year prior. They were fantastic, so a special thanks to them, and a special thanks to all of our sponsors, vendors, and everyone just who showed up. 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
2: Our Italian musical journey now moves north to the region of Abruzzo with one of the region's most well-known melodies, Vola Vola Vola. 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
2: Cherry Pink and Apple Blossom White, written in 1950, is the best remembered as an instrumental recorded by Perez Prado with his orchestra. It was the most popular version and in 1955 reached number one for 10 weeks on the Billboard chart and eventually ranked as the number one song of 1955. The most popular vocal version in the U.S. was by Alan Dale, reaching number 14 on the chart in 1955. Today we feature the D'Amato sisters performing it in Italian.

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1: And for this week's Wilmu segment, we have a special song today. You might have heard this one before on today's program. We're going to start with a song that was sung from the soundtrack Cabrini. It is a special one. This version is sung by Andrea Bocelli and his daughter, Virginia Bocelli. So some father-daughter duet going on here. This is a great one. Dare to Be from Cabrini.

Davide Crucas is an Italian singer-songwriter who, in April 2020, released his first album, Ballate fra terra e cielo, a journey in a world suspended between the memories and the visions of a dreamer, and a somewhat nostalgic songwriter. Let's listen now as he performs his song, Ballata.

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2: 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Qui è Melissa Cannavo Marino che a nome di tutti i componenti di questo programma vi auguro buon proseguimento della giornata ed una buona settimana.

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0: Someone had a birthday.
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14: Dan Hutt present Harms, because there is a retired U.S. Air Force captain in the room. Honorable service during Desert Storm. But I guess you should salute from a kneeling position, because although people say he's one hell of a disc jockey, he's also an ordained Catholic priest. Here he is, Philly's doo-wop priest, Father Jim Drucker.
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16: Hi, this is Father Jim Drucker, Philadelphia's doo-wop priest. My show this week features veteran Bobby Seger's, Captain Bob Seger's, U.S. Army helicopter attack Cobra helicopter pilot. 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

0: And I didn't see the tripwires they had set out there, but I hit a tripwire and set off, I don't know what kind of explosive device.
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1: I'm still awake.
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2: Out of the helicopter?
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4: Hi, I'm Bob Seegers. I'm a Cobra Attack helicopter pilot from Vietnam. And I'm going to be joining Father Jim on Rock and Roll Reveille on WWDB AM 860. 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

0: Ladies and gentlemen, it's great to be on the air in Philadelphia, my hometown, zip code 19125. That's 2207 East Oakdale Street in Philadelphia, Pennsylvania. It's great to be on the air. Today we are honoring a gentleman who gave a lot for our country in 1968. I was blessed recently to be with John Quintrell, staff sergeant, who every year runs a reunion with the Wolfhounds. And why they made me an honorary Wolfhound, certainly not deserved at all, but I'm so blessed and so honored. And today we share a story of the life of a helicopter pilot who flew UEs at first, then went into the Cobra, the Bell Cobra attack helicopter pilot, and he flew helicopter pilots and saved a lot of lives in Vietnam, especially the Wolfhounds. I'd like to bring Bobby Seegers on. Bobby, I love you. It was great to have met you. Please share a little bit of your life, where you're from, and tell everybody who you are and where you're from, Bobby.
1: Oh, thank you. First of all, Father Jim, thank you for inviting me on your show. It's truly an honor. I grew up in a military family. I was born in Tampa. My father was an Air Force officer, and I'm proud to say my parents were part of the greatest generation. During World War II, my father was a bomber pilot. First, he flew B-17s, then the B-24s, and he finished the last year of the war flying the B-29s. He was always my hero because he was part of the Manhattan Project. And for those of you that don't know, wow, that was the development of the atomic bomb. And he was part of what was called Operation Silverplate. That was really the delivery system for the bomb. It was just a B-29 component of the Manhattan Project. And what a lot of people don't realize is that there were two squadrons that were selected to drop atomic bombs. The first, as everybody's very familiar with, was Colonel Paul Tibbets. He flew the Enola Gay and ended up dropping the first atomic bomb on Hiroshima. His squadron really was just to test the feasibility of dropping the bombs and how to best to actually employ them in combat. And you got to realize, this was before the age of computers, so all the physicists that were working on the atomic bomb project, they had no idea how explosive the bomb could be. They theorized the destructive capability could be range all the way, say, from being a dud to catching the world's atmosphere on fire. So they really didn't know how explosive it would be, and my father's second squadron, they were the follow-on squadron, and he told me what they would do would be carpet bomb Japan. Well, obviously, luckily, it wasn't needed. But he, like most veterans, he didn't talk much about the war at all. He did say 1947 was a really good year for him. He flew a B-29 from Tampa, Florida, MacDill Air Force Base, to Alaska and back. He said his flight engineer was none other than Charles Lindbergh.
0: Wow.
1: Yeah. Now, my father, he idolized Lindbergh as a young boy, and he was the person who really was that sparked his interest in flying. And in 1947, also, like I said, a good year for my dad, that was the birth of his beloved Air Force. And also, most importantly, that was the very first time he met me. So, yeah, as beautiful. Most of your listeners know, military life is really not for everyone. There are a lot of hardships, a lot of transfers. My dad liked to call his four children the four T's, the letter T, because of where they were born. I was Tampa. I have a sister, Texas, a brother, Tennessee, and a brother, Tokyo. And when I graduated from high school, which was Munich American High School in Germany, I had lived 9 years overseas, 6 years in Japan, and three in Germany. Now, I always thought of my father. He was my hero, and I think all young boys want to be like their fathers. I was no different. My father never taught me how to fly, much less drive a car, but he did instill in me the desire to want to fly someday. So we moved all around the world, and we actually did live in Pennsylvania for 3 years. We lived at State College, Pennsylvania, where he was an advisor to the Pennsylvania Air National Guard.
0: Wonderful. I belonged to the Guard at the 111th in Philadelphia, Tactical Air Support Group in the early 80s.
1: Oh, really? Well, congratulations. Appreciate your service. Anyway, I should quickly mention that when I got out of the Army, I became a federal law enforcement officer, and I had to update my security clearance, and I was required to list out all the addresses I had lived at since birth.
2: Oy vey. Oy vey.
1: Yeah. I didn't know, so I had to go ask my father to look at his security clearance and to see, and I got all the addresses. Now, get this. I'm only 25 years old, and I'd lived at 32 different addresses since birth.
2: Oh, God. That was a lot of fun.
1: Yeah, it's nice living in foreign countries. It's good, but it's really hard on, like, the mothers. All three times my dad was stationed in Japan and Germany, he always went ahead of her, so she had to stay behind. I mean, she was responsible, you know, raising four kids, but she also had to make the move, transfer all of her household goods, and then had to sell the house. So, military wives, I salute you. You have a lot of hardships.
2: Well, listen, Bobby, you're considered a military brat, affectionately, and it's great to have you on the air. We're going to be talking about Vietnam, your experiences, your life, and God bless your father. And I want to share with you and the audience that my brother Joseph Edward Drucker, was a Tagalier on a Flying Fortress B-17, and in 1945, he died and gave his life for our country and is buried on foreign soil, helped the English to fight Nazism. So I'm proud of my brother Joseph. We're going to continue with more music. We're going to continue with music, by the way. First, I'd like to invite, we have some guests with us, some Wolfhounds, and I know you love the Wolfhounds. Bobby, it was you that saved many lives in the field, in the bush of Wolfhounds. We have John Quintrell with just a quick hello. We're going to play some music and come back and talk with each fellow. But Johnny, say hello to our audience, John Quintrell, who wrote My 365 Days in Vietnam with the Wolfhounds. Love you, Johnny.
3: Well, it's so good to be with you guys again, Father Jim. And I just want to say, for all the Wolfhounds listening, no fear on earth.
2: Tony Peroni.
4: No fear on earth. Right thing to say.
5: Necker Spirit Tarrant.
2: And then we have Danny Klossner, who was a doc, a medic in the field with the Wolfhounds, and he later went on to become a judge. I think it was a Superior Court judge in Wisconsin, Danny, is that correct?
5: A Circuit Court judge, yes.
2: That's close enough. You were a judge.
5: Yes.
2: Now, listen, when you left, when all of you left, the song that Bobby picked, and every guest I have on my show, they all pick their own music purposely because I want to know the feeling. I want the pathos of what they were feeling when they were overseas. This is a song written by John Denver. Now, believe it or not, in 1969-70, I had a group signed up with RCA Records. And I'm sitting there with my producer, Ted Darrow, who wrote She Cried for Jay and the Americans. And in comes this young man. He says, are you Jim Drucker? I said, yeah. I said, I'm John. I said, what do you need, John? He said, well, would you take this record back to Warm? Because WARM was number one in America. It had 75% of the pie share. So he gave me this record. I took it back to Warm. It was leaving on a jet plane.

0: Before I forget, I want to acknowledge Art Volo, radio's best friend, is in a hospital in Michigan, in Novi, N-O-V-I. He has asked me to ask you, the audience, all my veteran buddies, and the whole audience to say one prayer for him. I figure 4 million prayers, you think that'll work?
1: Mm-hmm. Can't hurt.
0: Anyway, it's great to be on the air on WWDB. Our number is 888-329-3306.
2: Hey, Bob, this is Matt Menark. I'm Father Jim's engineer. I'm also a retired sergeant first class out of the U.S. Army. It must have been so traumatic for you to have left your fiance, as John Denver's song so poignantly points out, as you head to Vietnam and into battle.
3: Well, yeah, yes, it was. I met her at Fort Rucker, Alabama, and obviously fell in love and decided to get engaged, I guess, shortly before we went to Vietnam. And, yeah, it's difficult leaving behind a family, and particularly a fiancé. At that time, the Vietnam War was really played out on the nightly news at, like, 6 o'clock and 11 o'clock. And it was just like a nightly theme of battles that were raging, talk of casualties, and, you know, so many helicopters were being shot down in the previous day's activities. So to her, it was a literal nightmare that I was going to be going involved in, but she knew from the very beginning when I asked her to marry me that I was going straight to Vietnam. That's what my order said, going to flight school. They said Vietnam, temporary duty to flight school. So she knew that from the very beginning, but she did make me promise her that I would come home safely to her, which I made the promise, but it was easy to make, you know, I guess for a couple of reasons. Let's face it, wars are fought by young men with few life experiences.
0: Amen, you know, amen.
3: Yeah, and if you're told to take fix bayonets and then take the hill, well, you fix bayonets and take the hill. Now, try telling that to a group of 30-year-old guys, and they would argue that, hey, wouldn't it make better sense if we surrounded the hill instead of taking it head on? So when you think about it, another reason, you know, is that young men, we are indestructible or invincible. It happens to the other guys, you know, not me. But in my case, we were so young that we really had no conception of our own mortality. And when I became a Cobra pilot, I was just 20 years old. So while my family and fiance were extremely concerned, honestly, I wasn't. Actually, I was excited to go to Vietnam. I mean, I enlisted in the Army to go to flight school. And if you were to ask probably any pilot if they want to fly in combat, and most, if all, not all, will say, yes, I want to fly in combat. You know, we've been training, and now we want to take our training and, you know, we want to use it in combat. So I guess, you know, we said goodbye. It was tough. 1 year separation seemed to be a long time. But it was off to Travis Air Force Base in California for transportation to Vietnam.
0: Now, Bobby, let me ask you something, Bobby. We began the show, and I found two versions of Tom Paxton's songs. They were not hits, but they were protest songs, and so well-written and so poignant. The Lyndon Johnson song and the George Bush songs. You asked for them. Why, Bobby?
3: Well, if you listen to the lyrics, and I would encourage your audience to Google that song, and all the lyrics really are on point for Vietnam, whereas leaving on a jet plane, well, yes, but they don't really talk about leaving in Vietnam. When you talk there, he talks about Lyndon Johnson putting an extra 50,000 troops in Vietnam, and he says, well, it's not an we're not enhancing the war or anything like that. But they talk about how people in the daytime might be people who actually worked at a base camp, but at night they'd put their black pajamas on and they became VC. So, and they talk about tromping about in the mud. So when you look at all the lyrics, it is so spot on to Vietnam. It's just, it's incredible. It really is.
0: Listen, we have someone joining us. It was a former guest, Jimmy Milliken, Vietnam veteran, wrote a book called Enter and Die. And Bobby, he'd like to send you a copy of that book, by the way. I spoke to Jimmy earlier. And Jimmy, would you chime in and share your thoughts about how important to you as a Vietnam veteran in the bush was the Cobra helicopter pilot, Bobby Seegers?
4: Yes, Bobby, it's good to talk to you. I was a point man in Vietnam, and I was out in front a lot of times. And when I got into a lot of hairy situations where I needed a Cobra pilot. I would throw up a red smoke where the enemy was, and I'd pop a yellow one where I was, and the Cobra pilot would come in and do my dirty work for me. And that happened many times. It really did. And I used them a lot our platoon leader, he would be talking to the pilot, and then he would let me then know where I was marking the enemy and everything. I want to let you know that in May of 1969, I was in a large battle with the NVA. There was like 400 people, and a Cobra pilot, our Alpha company, there were 13 men that were surrounded by 400 enemy soldiers.
0: My God.
4: This Cobra pilot held off these 400 enemy soldiers. He used every rocket, every bit of ammunition he had, and held them off until we were able to get there. We came in with two other Cobra pilots and 18 slicks, and we were able to get the 13 guys out of there. Three of them were shot, but we were able to get them out of there that day and save their lives.
0: Now, Jimmy.
4: Years later, I met you. Go ahead.
0: No, go ahead. Go ahead. Go ahead, Jimmy. Go ahead.
3: You said years later?
4: Well, years later, I met this Cobra pilot. And I was shot that day by a Cobra helicopter that night. And I talked to him about it, and he told me that he knew the exact day, because that day he got a Distinguished Air Medal,
0: Distinguished Flying Cross.
4: And I couldn't believe he was there that day when I got shot. And I always wanted to talk to this Cobra pilot, because I have no animosity towards what happened to me. You know, it was fate that was going to happen. I knew that. And I survived, and I've led an unbelievably, tremendously good life.
0: Jimmy,
4: thank
0: you so much for sharing this story. I'd like to bring on, if you don't mind, we have such a short time. We only have an hour.
4: Yeah,
0: we want to play music.
4: I'd like
0: to bring on Doc Klossner. Now, Doc and I, Danny spoke earlier, and would you share with Bobby your story about the helicopter pilot that took care of you in the field, Danny, please?
5: Well, after the ambush was popped on us, I got I crawled up to get Sergeant Rarick. I got wounded taking care of him. He passed away.
0: And this is at Renegade Woods. This is at Renegade Woods, an article that I wrote for VFW Magazine in May 2022. Go ahead, Danny.
5: I was crawling away from that area, and I got shot in my hip. I couldn't crawl anymore. But I was laying out there. The enemy was using me as bait. Every time somebody tried to come out and get me, they'd shoot him or wound him. Anyway, after we got control of this, and by the way, I was only in Vietnam 2 months before I got wounded. I saw those Cobra pilots more than once in that red snake at night.
0: Wow.
5: From that chopper coming down to the ground, you know. I remember that. I still remember it. Anyway, as we got, they got control of the area, I wasn't medevaced out. A gunship landed.
0: Wow.
5: A Huey gunship landed, and they put, I think, six or seven of us on there. We were taking rounds as he was landing, and that helicopter pilot sat there, never moved. You guys got nerve beyond nerves. And anyway, after we took off, we were screaming to take in to go in for a gun run, and he did.
0: Wow.
5: the two gunners on the side were shooting, and we were in there yelling and screaming. But anyway, if it wouldn't have been for him, I wouldn't be speaking to you gentlemen today.
0: Bobby,
5: because he came in there and took me. Do I know who he is? Nope. I've never met him. I don't know his name. So I would I thank him? Obviously, I would.
0: You're thanking him right now, Danny. Absolutely. Bobby Seegers, your thoughts on Danny's.
3: That's quite a story. He talks about the red snake coming to the ground. That's all those tracers that we're firing from our minigun.
5: Yeah, oh, yeah. Yes, I remember that.
3: Yeah, every fifth round. It's funny. You talk about you thought we had nerves beyond nerves, I believe is what you said. No. You guys, okay, you were down there. I mean, let's face it, you were eyeball to eyeball with Charlie. You know, you could see him. You could yell at him, stuff like that. No, you guys were the ones that really had all the nerves. And when you say Renegade,
5: I was honored many times to give a Veterans Day speech, and there were a lot of World War II guys there, not so many anymore, but at the time, and I'd say, I don't know if I could, you know, have that plank fall down in that ship and run on that beach. I don't know if I'd have the nerve. And one of them said to me, I've seen pictures of you guys jumping out of those helicopters about 5 feet off the ground. I don't know if I could do that either. So different war, different facts, but yes.
0: Now, Bobby,
5: you guys,
0: Bobby, when you left, your song that your girlfriend, your fiance liked so much was a song about you, and it was sung by Marcy Blaine, because you're Bobby's girl.

0: Hello, this is Dennis Skirvin, Vietnam veteran and author of The Short Timer, A Story of Love and War. And I'm here to remind you to tune in every Saturday at 4 p.m. for Father Drucker's Rock and Roll Reveille on WWDB 860 AM, 4 to 5 p.m.
1: Captain Sagers, Doc Andy Savicki here. I'm a retired lieutenant colonel with the United States Air Force, psychologist. Also, in my youth, United States Marine Corps enlisted a Mustang and co-host of Rock and Roll Reveille. Prior to leaving for Vietnam, you entered Officers Candidate School, gaining a tank driver's license in your youth at Fort Sill, while in fact you didn't even have a Kentucky State driver's license. By the way, Father shared with me that your entire graduating flight school class flew in Vietnam on the same plane.
2: Wow.
1: Please share these experiences, my friend.
2: Oh, incredible. What do you think, Bobby? The whole group went right over to Vietnam. Train them, get them on that plane, get out of here. Get out of Dodge City.
3: Dr. Savicki, hey, thanks a lot, first of all, for your service. But yes, we all flew together over there. And the flight was about 23 hours, but it seemed to go pretty quickly, unlike the flight coming home, which seemed to take forever. But on the way there, we flew over the island of Iwo Jima, and the pilot just happened to mention that we're flying over it. And of course, I like to fancy myself as a military historian. I read countless books about World War II and several on the Battle of Iwo Jima. And all the pictures I've ever seen, it was barren, it was rocky, it was craggy, actually just devoid of all vegetation. But when I looked at it, it looked like a lush tropical island that you'd see in the Caribbean. So, but anyway, before too long, we landed in Vietnam. And the first thing I noticed that when we landed, when we got off the plane, was the smell. Vietnam just was a smelly country. It really was. You ask any veteran, it was. It was a foul country. And the next thing I noticed was incredibly high humidity. Now, after flight school, I had 30 days of leave. I spent most of it in Tampa Bay area and on St. Pete Beach, just spending a lot of time in the heat and humidity trying to get acclimated. Well, it didn't do any good. And honestly, I always felt sorry for all the Vietnam arrivals who came to Vietnam in the winter time, especially from up the north, because arriving there with that heat and humidity had to be a cultural shock for them. So it's just something that you can't prepare for. Anyway, as we're walking down a ramp, we're walking in toward, I guess, what you'd call a terminal. And I noticed a whole group of guys over there cheering and waving at us. And I guess stupidly ask, why are those guys cheering? Well, I was informed that they were cheering the airplane that landed, because that was the same plane that was going to take them back to the States.
2: Oh, wow, my God.
3: And I thought, oh, great, only 364 more days to go.
2: Listen, Bobby, we have Jim Dotson, whom I met at the reunion in June at the Hard Rock Hotel in Tulsa, Oklahoma. Jimmy, chime in here. Tell us your thoughts of Bobby Seegers and Cobra helicopter pilots, Jimmy. And you're going to be our guest next week on the air. You'll be our guest next week here on WWDB AM 860. And the number to call is 888-329-3306. Jimmy?
4: Hello, Father Jim and Bob. This is Sergeant Jim Dotson. You know, we had a wonderful time in Tulsa a couple of weeks ago, and I just want to touch on how you saved so many lives in Vietnam, and we really depended on you. And I was an infantry grunt, and, you know, early soldiers in Vietnam always walked point and flank. And we was like the escape goats. But I remember, I never knew you until I met you at the reunion, but I remember, you know, all the good things you've done and saved us many times, especially when we would go out on Eagle flights and get involved with the, you know, the enemy and places. And but one story I want to run by you. When I got off the plane in Thompson Newt and was going to getting ready to go to Coo Chi. When we arrived at Coo Chi, we used to get mortared every night. And wow. The reason we got mortared every night It was the birthplace of Ho Chi Minh.
5: Never knew that.
3: And that is true. I forgot about that little bit of tidbit there. Yes.
4: That's right. And, you know, now they've turned it into a state park up there where they had the tunnels of Vietnam, which they wanted me to be a tunnel rat and you know, go in those tunnels with a flashlight and a pistol and look, I don't know whether I was too big or refused it or not, but I was not made to be a tunnel rat. I really want to thank you and Father Jim for having me on, and looking forward to our next reunion and meeting y'all again.
2: And also, next week, Jim will be on the air. We're going to talk a lot of music with Jim, who has been to many rock and roll concerts, including a Beatles concert. Right now, we have to go on with a vignette for our veterans in Philadelphia and all around the country who are listening to this on streaming on WWDB AM 860. Father Jim Drucker's Rock and Roll.

0: That is Billy Carlucci and The Essentials, one of my heroes. And I'd like to shout out to my wife. We're going to be celebrating our 53rd anniversary on July the 10th.
1: You made it.
2: 53 years.
0: And I was hitting on her when she was in sixth grade and I was in eighth grade.
2: Wait a minute. Who's the house commander? You or her?
0: I take my orders from God, but she allows God to talk to me.
1: That's a good way out of it, but she's in control.
0: My fellow veterans, Billy Carlucci's song, Maybe You'll Be There, applies to each one of us as family members. We look out for our veterans. We know that they may suffer. We know that they may be stressed. But there is a plan for each of you. Each veteran, God has a plan for you. That's why you're alive. That's why you came back from battle and combat. Because we need you. Your family needs you. If there is any type of a stressor or a need to talk, call me. I'm at 856-278-4042 or text 988 and someone will be there to listen, to talk, and to pray with you. We love you. God bless you.
3: Hello, this is Dr. Alan L. Davies. I'm the author of the book, The Backside of the Firefight, A Story of Vietnam. 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From the perspective of a Vietnam MASH doctor, this is medically indicated and necessary.

0: true. Captain Seegers, after you arrived in Vietnam on September 8, 1968, Father Jim shared that you were assigned to the Diamond Head 10 Fire Team as Diamond Head 13 covert pilot. You noted on early how ugly Vietnam was from the air. Right?
1: Yes, it was.
2: We got to get out of this place, Bobby. We got to get out of this
0: place.
2: Got
0: to get out of there.
1: Yeah, well, I wanted to get out of there probably after my first mission because from the air, Vietnam was a mess. I mean, there were millions of craters everywhere from B-52 strikes, from fighter bombers, from rockets, from mortars.

0: Jimmy Milliken, Dennis Skirvin, and all the veterans who served in Vietnam. I'm going to cry here a little. Would you please share with our audience, Bobby, how it felt to become not only a Cobra pilot, I'm stuttering a little bit too, but that you were a team leader, and how you felt leading a team of Cobra pilots, sir?
1: Okay. Well, first of all, let me just say that I couldn't believe the Army paid me money to fly a Cobra. It truly was a lot of fun. I've told a lot of people that one of the best years of my life was in Vietnam, and they look at me like I was crazy. But, you know, you could talk to 10 different Vietnam vets, and each one would have 10 different unique different stories. And, of course, mine is obviously different. But flying in the front seat of a Cobra, the gunner seat, you had a view that was, first of all, absolutely spectacular. The way I would compare it is, say that there's a flagpole up at the top of the Empire State Building, which is like 1,200 feet in the air in New York City, and the flagpole doesn't stand up straight, but it's vertical. I mean, it's horizontal, and it's parallel to the ground. Imagine yourself sitting at the end of that flagpole, sitting in a chair, and looking out over the entire city of New York City. That's what it's like in the front seat of a Cobra. The view is spectacular. You can turn a little to your left, a little to your right, and you can probably see about 340 degrees. You see below, you see above you, and you have a view that is just unparalleled, I think, in any aircraft that's ever been made. Now, when I went to Cobra training in country school, I learned to fly the back seat. In the back seat, that's where the aircraft commander fires all the rockets, and we could carry 76 rockets. But there, the view was a lot more restricted. First of all, I had a console panel in front of me. I had the gunner in the front seat. And, of course, the Cobra is only like 3 feet wide and very narrow,
0: wow,
1: except for the little stubby pylons that we had that we could put four rocket pods on there, and each rocket pod could carry 19 rockets. But, you know, the first time I remember strapping myself in, it didn't feel claustrophobic. Actually, it felt just the opposite, because it wasn't like I was strapping myself into my seat. I was strapping on my Cobra, and it's just like we became one. And flying it was something that just hard to describe. You know, I always wanted to be a pilot for a long, long time, and I got to be the aircraft commander in the back seat. And I gotta tell you, being the gunner is a fun job, because up front you have that chin-mounted turret. It could swivel like 270 degrees. It could go up. It could go down. It couldn't go up enough where I'd shoot off 3 feet of the rotor blade. But it had a lot of fun and a lot of ammunition, because we carried a minigun and a 40-millimeter grenade launcher up front.
2: Hey, Bob.
1: But, yes.
2: Hey, this is Matt again. Father Jim shared the love and friendship of your dearest instructor, Cobra pilot, Vietnam buddy George Grinnell, and how sadly he lost his life while on a combat mission.
1: Yes, that was. He was my best friend in Vietnam. Matter of fact, I had my first Cobra ride with George Grinnell, and I was his front seat gunner for many missions. And then he was the one that recommended to my company commander that I go to the in-country Cobra school and learn to fly the back seat as an aircraft commander. And, of course, once you do that, then eventually you get to lead your own fire team. And, yes, George Grinnell was considered by far the very best pilot of all the Diamond Head pilots. And unfortunately, he was not killed in enemy action. Actually, he was out on a mission to support the Wolfhounds when another helicopter, the pilot obviously wasn't paying attention to where he was flying, and he flew directly, descended on top of George Grinnell's helicopter.
0: My God.
1: And the rotor blade separated, and it was crashed and killed, unfortunately. It was a shock to everybody, because he was by far the best pilot, but it was a very traumatic event for everybody. The fact is that it's sad. It's bad enough that when you lose your life due to enemy action, but when you lose it due to the stupidity of another dumbass helicopter pilot, that made it worse. Remember when we first heard it, everybody was in shock. We didn't believe it. Matter of fact, I ran to the flight line, and then when his wingman landed, he got out, he looked at me, and he shook his head like no, and I knew right then. And I started to cry. That was the first time I cried in Vietnam. But, you know, friendly fire, well, let's face it, it's not

0: very friendly. And George was well respected by everybody. And I remember the very first time I visited the Vietnam Wall Memorial in Washington, D.C. And I, as I'm walking to it, I see all these guys walking away, and they're crying. And I guess I didn't understand what was going on. And, of course, I knew what panel George's name was on. And so I go over there, and as soon as I saw his name, I started crying. And it's an emotional event just to see the names of those brave souls that gave their lives and never made it home from Vietnam.
1: We're going to be ending our show with a song that you pick I never heard before, and it's beautiful, and it talks about that very wall. Now, listen, when you were at the Oak Club, it's hard to transition from all that we just shared with them. My heart's filled with it's so hard. But when you were in the Oak Club, you sang "We Got to Get Out of This Place," and you sang a song by Bobby Bear that I remember when I went to Fort Jackson to study to learn how to fire the M60 machine gun, the M14, the rocket launcher, 3.5 rocket launcher at Fort Jackson. And this was a song, "Detroit City," and Bobby Bear. Let's play some music, please.

0: Captain Sagers, Doc again. If I could just share with you a story. Father Jim shared that you and he and many of the Wolfhounds bantered Hero around. They consider you their hero. I understand it was difficult for you to accept such a title, but I understand why. For any soldier just doing his duty, but please share the story with our audience when you were at the PX, the post exchange, at Coochee, Vietnam.
1: Coochee.
0: And a soldier asked you, are you a helicopter pilot? You said yes. He replied, because when you fly over us, Charlie stops shooting at us and starts shooting at you. Perhaps, sir, you are a hero.
2: No, that's actually the first time that I ever heard any praise for being a helicopter pilot. And it was a funny conversation because he saw my wings and he asked me if I was a pilot. And said, yeah. And he says, yeah, we just love you guys because Charlie stops shooting at us and starts shooting at you when you come over. But this conversation we had was, I wouldn't say strange, but we're sitting there debating the merits of each other's job. And he's telling me that there's no way he'd want to fly in a helicopter. And I'm telling him straight out, I don't want your job as a grunt on the ground. I mean, you're there, you know, you're facing Charlie, okay, head on, you know, every day. And it's funny, we agreed that neither one of us wanted each other's jobs. I didn't want his, and he didn't want mine. So it is funny how we're both happy with what we had, and I like my job, he liked his job, but we didn't like each other's jobs.
1: Now, John Quintrell, I want you to jump in because, Bobby, when was the first time you went to the first Wolfhound reunion? I think it was 2007?
2: 2014, I believe.
1: Okay, 2014. Now, behind stage, with, I guess, 100 men or maybe more soldiers and Vietnam Wolfhounds, you were behind stage, and you blurted out behind stage, I didn't know you were there, to Wolfhound Dick Glover, who was your forward observer. You said, can you say it to me right now without me saying it? Charlie, too?
2: Yeah, sure. I can do that. Yeah, they want to. They wanted a Cobra pilot to make an entrance and to come to the reunion, really, ever since the very first time, because I never had any idea how they felt.
1: And you're hanging backstage. We're getting real tight on time, Bobby. Yeah. Tell us what you said, please.
2: I'm in the back of the room. I got my flight helmet under my arm, and I'm pretending to make a radio transmission to Charlie 2, who's Dick Glover. So I'm in the back going, Charlie 2, Charlie 2, this is Diamond Head 3-6, inbound to your location with two Cobras. Where do you need me? Over. And I'm weaving my way through the room, working up to the front where Sergeant Contrell is and Dick Glover. I say again, Charlie 2, Charlie 2, I say again, this is Diamond Head 3-6, inbound to your location with two Cobras. Where do you need me? About that time, I get up to the stage where I engaged in the longest hug, extended hug, ever did with a man. And as we finished the embrace, Dick Glover said, I remember your voice from Vietnam.
1: My God. And,
2: yeah.
1: My
2: and
1: God,
2: then,
1: what a show.
2: Yeah. And at that time, I turn around, and there's, I don't know, 60, 70, 80 people in the room. They are all on their feet, giving me a standing ovation. And it went on so long that I got a little embarrassed. But that really...
1: Listen, we have 2 minutes only.
2: Okay.
1: I'm sorry to cut you short.
2: That was the first time I realized...
1: No, it's wonderful. Listen, John Quintrell, jump in. Jim Dotson, Tony Peroni, jump in real quick with a few thoughts quickly. We only have so many seconds left, please, for the show. And share your love for Bobby Seger's this hero.
3: I think it's important to understand that the night that Bob Seger showed up at Diamond Fire Support Base and communicated with Sergeant Glover, it was because of his action that the overrunning of Diamond Fire Support Base quit. And Bobby, like I told you before, if it wasn't for you, there was most of the guys that were at Diamond wouldn't be at that reunion. I love you, man.
1: Now listen, we're gonna end the show, Bobby. I want to say a few words before we end. And this is a song that Bobby picked I never heard before. It's by a beautiful family group, and it's called More Than a Name on the Wall. I want to have at least a minute or two of this. I love you, Bobby. Thank you for being on the air with us on Rock and Roll Reveille, Father Jim Drucker's doo-wop show. And Art Fowler, we pray that you get well, our love for you. And John and Tony and Danny, all of you are heroes, and we love you. Doc, right? Billy Colucci?
4: Yeah, love him.
0: Love you, my friend.
1: And Sergeant First Class Matthew Minarik.
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1: Tune in for the Bob Parker Health Market Show. He's here to help you navigate the ins and outs of health insurance, Medicare, home care, senior health issues, and even life insurance, and talk about ideas and matters that interest us all. 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

0: That group has been around for a long time. That's Schlock Rock, led by Lenny Solomon. How you doing? 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Music for the next hour. 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
1: And for all those 60 years when a claim came close to Purim, guess what? We play music for Purim. And why should this be any different? Let's give you a medley of some of the great music for Purim right now. And enjoy, start your day off bright with WWDB. Here we go.

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King Ahasuerus. Ahasuerus was a very kind man, but a little misogynist. Now, in the land of Persia lived many Jews. One notable Jew, a Chacham, a very wise man, was named Mordechai. Mordechai had a very, very beautiful niece. Her name was Esther. King Ahasuerus loved Esther. He asked Esther to marry him. She said yes. This was the happiest day of her life. She became Queen Esther. Unfortunately, not everyone in the land of Persia was nice. Not everybody was kind. There was one man, a very nasty man, a very evil man. His name was Haman. Now, Haman hated the Jews. He wanted to see all the Jews gone from the land of Persia, starting with Mordechai. Like I said, Ahasuerus was a bissel meshugana. He knew nothing of Haman's evil plan. But Esther knew. She spread a rumor. Soon, Ahasuerus found out about Haman's evil plan. This angered the king, and he went after Haman. Haman was banished, and the Jews were saved. This is why we celebrate the festival of Purim.

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Right here at WWDB Music for Purim. Now here's Shalom Lemmer.

That's Shalom Lemmer, now the Klezmer Conservatory Band. It's an old Yiddish classic, A Letter to Mother.

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0: That's by Michal Stryker. 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All right, we've got more music coming up in just a couple of minutes. 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
0: Okay, that's going to put the top on it for today. Let's make it a date for tomorrow morning. I'll talk to you then.

ankle deep in the sand at the shoreline. It hides all its secrets from me. I try to get free for exploring.

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0: but relevant. She's an absolute professional with a homegirl feel. Welcome to the Bishop Mary Show with Bishop Mary Foy Palmer, where she will discuss both religious and secular topics with various guests from all walks of life. 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
2: Well,
0: now,
2: y'all,
0: here's Bishop Mary.
2: Top of the morning to you right here live in the studio of WWDBA 60 AM. And we are grateful that you are joining us here on the 29th of June. I'm glad to see my partner, Brother Marcus,
3: in the studio
2: with me. He's in the building, and we are particularly excited today. We have a stellar show of a great man and two great men, I'll say, and we're going to introduce them in just a few moments. Please allow me to give a shout-out to Judge Jacqueline Frazier and family. His statue will be unveiled at the Art Museum and about 10 a.m. So congratulations to my great friend. I know that's been a long time coming. And for him to be on the parkway, come on. I don't mind Rocky, but I like our own homegrown hero. Come on, somebody. So we give God praise. And certainly we are praying for congregations and families alike who may be in need of healing and restoration. And we'll leave that right there. We're going to get started right away with our show. It is action-packed, music-packed, and conversation-packed.
3: Oh, yeah.
2: So why don't you first hear this message?
4: Hundreds of shooting incidents and multiple victims. Homicides that were senseless, cold, intentional, killing our men, women, and children in the African American communities. The question is, am I my brother or sister's keeper? Have we considered each other as neighbors? We can wait for someone to come in and save us, or we can save ourselves. The violence must end. Do your part.

0: Yes, Lord, have mercy. If that don't get your blood running more, I'm on a Monday morning. We are grateful, of course.
1: Yes,
0: and
1: yes,
0: if you're
1: yes.
0: not familiar with that voice, let me give you one hint. Enon Tabernacle.
1: There
0: Baptist
1: you go,
0: Church.
1: That part right there.
0: Come on here. And we, of course, are grateful to have with us this morning. It's esteemed senior pastor, none other than Pastor Dr. Alan Iwala.
1: Mm-hmm.
0: And I want to say, not just fam, but a sidekick.
1: Yeah,
0: we're going to call him that. Amen. In the hood, that means, like, you know, I got you, bro. That's what that means.
1: Y'all
0: know who this is? This is none other than...
1: I call him Michi.
0: Well, he's known as Garland. I don't know where Michi came from, but he's Garland Michi Wilder. And so wait. There was a voice crying in the wilderness.
1: And there it is, right there. Hallelujah.
0: Come on here. Thank you, Dr. Weller. We don't see you, babe. We see something. I don't know what but they do.
1: As long as we hear the
0: voice. Oh, there he is. Okay, now here live and live in color right here on the Bishop Mary Show. Thank you so much, and we're so grateful for the two of you being here with us this morning. And this month is Music History Month, and I thought it would be great to hear it from two people who have been in the industry, who are now prominent in the ministry, and particularly with gospel music.
1: Mm.
0: So I said, I know I was a pain in the neck. I know I wore poor Michi out, but I was hoping we were going to catch it before the end of this month. And so I thank you so graciously for accepting the invitation. In case you don't know who is who, Michi, as we call him, is the vice president of EMG Music Group. Mm-hmm. And then, of course, the senior pastor of the esteemed Enon Tabernacle Baptist Church, our neighbor in Germantown on Coulter Street, where my late father, Reverend Dr. Melvin Floyd, was the pastor of Agape Christian Chapel, but now is also has another campus on the east side. Well, we call it the west side, moving on up.
1: There you go.
0: Amen. for them folk. Amen. Mount Airy, you know,
1: all of that.
0: Amen. Where the campus is large and in charge. So we say good morning to both of you. Thank you so much for being with us.
1: Yeah, we definitely appreciate you guys being here with us this morning. So much to talk about, so much to cover. I'm just excited. I get to see these two, and they have definitely been an impact. Their family, the Waller name.
0: Of course.
1: It's definitely been an impact.
0: Are we going to go all the way back to Cleveland?
1: Oh, man. Well, I don't know about Cleveland. All I know about is how I connected
0: through Cleveland,
1: Jersey.
0: I know about Cleveland, Doc. That's
1: but
0: how
1: anyway,
0: long
1: let's
0: I've
1: get
0: been
1: into
0: living.
1: It. Let's get into it.
0: That's how long I've been living. That's how long I've been living. Amen. But Dr. Waller is a PK like myself. I'm actually great-grand PK. My great-grandmother was the first pastor in our family on the paternal side. Mm-hmm. And she said, "You going to be a preacher?" I said, "Absolutely, positively not. Not on this side, not in heaven or in earth will I be." I guess when they prophesied back then, it meant
2: top of the morning to you. It's another day's journey, and we're glad about it. In observance of celebrating America's 250th birthday, we will be rebroadcasting last week's show featuring Dr. Allen and Garland Michi Wilder. It was a hit. So if you missed it, tune in. You'll really be encouraged and certainly be empowered. Until next week, when we will be live in the studio right here at WWDB 860 AM, please remember what Bishop Mary says. If you can't be good, be careful. If you can't be careful, then don't do it. It may not be worth it. On behalf of Brother Marcus and myself, have a great and a safe week. See you next week.
3: The fire and brimstone preaching, the descriptions of hell. There's a story that's told about Singleton Hunt that when he would preach, he would clear the mourner's bench.
0: I bet he did.
3: He would preach and describe hell so powerful that the deacons would take their feet off the ground because the floor was getting hot.
0: I can't imagine.
3: It was, and so Michi's grandfather is my father's older brother. And we were raised like brother cousins. I was in Cleveland, as you pointed out, and Michi was here in Philadelphia. But my father came to Philadelphia every year to preach for his two brothers. And when we came up, I either got dropped off at Michi's house to be with him. Well, when we were little, And I'm 5 years older than Michi, so when he was just a baby, it was too boring to be with him. I was five, and he was just sitting there. And they would drop me off in Wayne with my cousins my age. But then when Michi's got to about the age of 7 or 8 and he was cool to be around, they would drop me off to be with him. And right around that time when this prodigy just began to tickle the ivory, which was amazing to all of us. Because while I do play, what Michi did when they just put him on the bench was far beyond what any of us expected. And it was truly a miracle. Mm. And the world has seen what has happened from there.
0: Well, that you can't get no better introduction than one from family.
1: There
0: so, Brother
1: go.
0: Michi, you tickle the ivories, as do I. And, you know, as PKs, that's what you did. This was your reasonable service. Mm-hmm. Amen. It wasn't no paycheck, at least in my house. You were happy to play because your daddy was the pastor.
1: And, you had no choice.
0: You know, well, I had a choice, but I didn't want to die, so I didn't really have a choice. But we are so grateful you're here, and we thank you, sir, because I've heard all of your music down through the years, and it is an honor to have you here this morning. So, again, good morning to you, sir.
4: Good morning. I'm so grateful to be a part of this, and Brother Marcus and my brother cousin, you know, we talk about it often about where we were before and how it's so great to be with each other now. I am truly honored. And with that connection between us, I mean, it's so funny how our lives mirror each other. And so... Yeah. This is a great moment for us to experience what we're going through at this point. And so I'm glad to serve as minister, director of music at Enon Tabernacle with my cousin. And for us to take this great music together and be an influence in the gospel world.
0: Absolutely. So I wanted to get your take. We heard an old hymn of the church. I've decided to make Jesus my choice. That was something that several Baptist churches would have either as a sermonic or as an invitation, amen, to kind of get you to the altar. And it seems that there is a trend where we are getting away from those things that have been our history. We don't sing as many spirituals. We're not doing a cappella long or short meter. I grew up with the deacons raising that. Maybe Dr. Waller can remember that good old deacon who could always start the devotion off with a good
3: That's
0: meter.
3: Right.
0: Everybody knew. And that whole church jumped right in. Must Jesus bear the cross alone or all the world go free? Right. You know, you had to get on it. And we as young people be like, this is too slow. This is too old. When they going to bring it to us? But these are our traditions. Why do you think the trend is to come away from that, not embrace it, not hold on to it? Because the older I get, the more I need a hymn more than necessarily any other form of music.
3: Well, you know, I actually think that it is, you know, culture goes in seasons. And I appreciate the season. And in fact, what we are experiencing is Garland Michi Waller being on the front end of two transitions. Because if you understand history, you know, we will point at Kirk Franklin as being an inflection point in the church where the music moved sort of world adjacent. And we can critique that or understand it as an evangelistic purpose. But you need to understand that Kirk Franklin got his music inspiration from Garland. If you go back and realize what the history of John P. Key was and what Michi was in that context, Michi was the first to stack keyboards. Michi was the first to sort of take themes and riffs from modern music and put it in a context with the gospel. Kirk learned that stuff from Michi.
0: Okay.
3: Now what happened is it blew up and a lot of people started going in that direction. And it let the world see the genius of the church. And it could be argued that maybe it went too far in that direction. And what we are experiencing right now is that there is a thirst for the old school. And there is a need for, and we have decided that the EMG is going to be a label that is calling the industry back to church. And it's been, and that's sort of who I am as a pastor. As progressive as people may think Enon is, quite frankly, we did everything at Enon they say you shouldn't do if you want your church to grow over the last 33 years. I kept choirs. Mm-hmm. I kept robes. Mm-hmm. I kept in the pulpit. Mm. I kept everything they said in our church growth generation that will hinder the church, we kept because it's the old landmark.
0: Yes, sir.
3: Young people don't like anything not done well. But if you do the hymn like it's written, and if you sing all four verses, including the third verse that has a Christological implication, and do it right, that it will shout you as well.
0: Yes, sir.
3: And so the reality is, I think there is a thirst for, I read an article in the New York Times probably 20 years ago that says millennials don't want pastors in skinny jeans. And what it was talking about is that this millennial generation, as wild as they are, they've got some theological a desire for the real. They want to know, want to come back. They want somebody to teach them because the 90s, in many ways, got away from so much stuff that there's a generation. They don't know what the communion table is. They don't even know what the hymns are. And there's a thirst for them. And we are trying to quench that thirst with this label. And it's authentic. Honored. If this sidekick in this relationship, I'm the sidekick because, you know, and this is his season to give the type of musical leadership and to also live out the full trajectory of his dream. And I get to play along. And so I'm grateful because there really is a mantle on Michi in the music industry.
0: Yes.
3: So that's my 3 cents.
1: He said,
0: that's just 3 cents. No, that's about 5 cents.
1: Plus tax carried
0: And do you want to add anything to that? He eloquently expressed why there is the thirsting. But from your purview, having been in the industry, you know, everybody will say, oh, no, the first person that started doing them kinds of chords was John P. Key because, you know, he knew how to do the R&B riffs and break it in and in his music. But I said, no, I remember that a little before John P. and a little before Kirk. And I'm glad that Dr. Waller put the record straight that it came from you. So how in this industry did you think you could traverse what is traditional, be inclusive and relational even today?
4: Well, I mean, I think for me, you know, I'm a church baby. So
0: me too.
4: You know, that conversation that my grandfather had with me in the middle of service is that, you know, if I get you the piano, will you promise to play for the Lord and the Lord only?
0: Mm. Wow.
4: And this is in the middle of his sermon. made me stand up while he was preaching. And so I said, yes, sir. And that Friday, the piano was coming through the door. So,
0: all right.
4: I've always liked the music. I'm a music lover. I love, I'm an Earth, Wind, and Fire.
0: Come on here, EWF.
4: You know, like I love all of that kind of stuff. And so my imagination was to be able to merge, you know, stuff that people can rock with along with, you know, keeping it in the church as well. You know, not... You know, that it was cool to play what I was playing, you know, but it was still for God and for God only. So, and I wanted to touch on what he was saying about how we keep the stuff in the church in the traditional sense. I think we were taught, and I'm still trying to put my finger on what happened from my generation to now.
3: Yeah, yeah.
4: We had people who would be able to, we listened to people, and we had people who influenced us to know all of the hymns. So, you know, you couldn't work if you didn't know the hymns. You couldn't play at, you know, at a church if you didn't know the hymns or read the hymns.
0: Come on, read. Right?
4: Which is important. And now I think a lot of the pastors are more content with what's going on in the gospel world, that the musicians are fairly equipped to be ministers of music because they don't know.
0: Mm-hmm. Yeah.
4: They don't know. They haven't experienced. And I'm a firm believer of you can't teach something you don't know.
0: All right.
1: Yeah.
0: All right.
1: And I believe that's a big part of, you know, ministry. You gotta know something. You gotta have something in the bucket, because we do have a lot of folks that are they shouldn't. Well, anyway, we're not gonna get there. We're just gonna focus on y'all right now.
0: But, yeah, they don't know. They don't know the offertory. They don't know, praise God, the doxology. Mm-hmm. They can't play "I Surrender All." I'm amazed when I go to preach somewhere and they ask them to do the offertory, and then all things come to thee, and they're like, "What?" You know
1: that part.
0: You know, that happens.
1: I believe, I know that,
0: because
1: we're,
0: they haven't been taught.
1: Yeah, yeah. And I think a lot of people are we need to get back to the basics, and that's what you all are doing. When I think of, you know, gospel music, and I think of hymns, because I grew up on hymns. My grandmother used to play, you know, piano and all that good stuff. And so I want to ask you this, Dr. Waller, your favorite hymnal. Now, I know you know a lot of songs, but give me about three that you can say, you know, this is really what touches me every time I sing it.
3: Well, really what touches me is "Great is Thy Faithfulness."
0: Mm. Yes.
3: Also, I'm trying to think. "Great is Thy Faithfulness," "Jesus Keep Me Near the Cross," mm-hmm. and "Holy, Holy, Holy."
1: Mm.
3: Those are four. One that I particularly love to sing, and one that "Holy, Holy, Holy" is sort of my go-to when I sense that He is in the building.
0: Mm.
3: You know, and you know, when you trace the etymology of the word, you know, hymn is spelled H-Y-M-N, mm-hmm. and I'm not trying to be lewd or crude, but when you trace that word back to the, there is a part of the female genitalia called the hymen. Mm-hmm. And it is the film-like substance that is in a virgin womb.
0: That's right.
3: That is the thing that, once broken, makes room for the possibility of sperm getting to the ovum. And again, the implication of that is that until you go through the hymen, you can't have life.
0: Right. Mm.
3: And
0: right.
3: And the hymn is that which opens the possibility for life in the Ooh. Experience of the worship experience. And there's a reason those words look alike.
1: Mm.
3: Now, we've gotten to a place where it almost sounds lewd and crude to have that conversation.
1: Mm-hmm.
3: But I really believe that. I really believe that's why there has to be a hymn at every worship service.
0: Yes, sir.
3: That's because we have to break through to get into the place where there can be life and there can be the impregnation of the word of God.
1: Mm.
3: And so I believe theologically hymns are important. And so then when done right, you know, and when, so the musicology or the hymnody is that when you sing all of the verses and when you sing the unique structure of the hymns, and when we understand the history, if you hear a hymn that has a chorus that repeats, that shows the African American influence on hymns. Hymns that have no chorus, that's purely European. But because of what we did, because of the way we had to learn the hymns and teach the hymns, having choruses and having repeating refrains shows our twist on a European experience. So I own it as a part of us. I recognize it theologically as the way to bring life into the body. And so those are songs that I sing. And Jesus Keep Me Near the Cross, mm-hmm. that for me connects me to my grandfather. Mm. It connects me to the old church. It connects me to the tradition of the old deacons that used to do devotions before we had these praise teams. And so,
0: yes, sir.
3: And so all of that for me is the theological importance of the hymn.
0: Absolutely. Yeah.
1: You know, first of all, I want to say thank you for your intellectual acumen on breaking things down. Very, very smart individual. Absolutely. You are. Also, I got to say this. You are making a very profound connection with a lot of churches. One being Alpha Baptist Church in Woolingboro, New Jersey, Pastor Danny Scotton. You know, I'm not sure if you know him, but he always travels over to your services.
3: Oh, wow.
1: Oh, yeah, okay. Yeah. I remember he said, I'm going over there. I'm like, well, what are you going to do for us? I'm going over there so I can do for y'all. But Michi, I'm going to ask you the same question. What is your favorite hymn and why?
4: Well, I have really two. Mm-hmm. One is The Lord Will Make a Way Somehow.
0: Hey! Mm-hmm.
4: That was my grandfather's song, and my grandfather was like my best friend as a kid. Everywhere with him, so I was sitting in the foreign mission board and all of the other stuff. But he took me everywhere, and so that's one of my favorite. And then Come Thou Fount was my grandmother's
3: favorite
4: hymn. And so sometimes when I play, I don't normally do a lot of piano solos or anything like that because that's not what I do.
1: Mm-hmm.
4: When I do, that's normally my go-to because I remember learning those two because that was their favorites. And I mean, I never had the opportunity to play for my grandfather as a musician.
1: Oh, wow.
4: He passed before I really got it, you know, but I was able to play Come Thou Fount later for my grandmother. So those are my two, you know. But I guess my last one would be Yes, God Is Real.
0: Hey.
4: Because I know what he's done for me in my journey, you know. And so there's a story, you know, behind me. Mm-hmm. With all the things that I've gone through, you know, I can attest that God is real to be able to bring me out of what I was in.
0: Amen.
4: So,
0: that's a favorite testimony.
1: Yeah.
0: And the two of y'all said, both of y'all said one of my favorites, of course, Great Is Thy Faithfulness. Mm-hmm. That was the song that my mother came down the aisle to my father when they got married, and they were married for 54 years. And that was their song, and I embraced it in my journey of how good God is. And then, of course, the Lord will make a way somehow. They take me somewhere. Because when you don't have it and the Lord make a way, you can shout all day on that. But
1: if
0: I'm
1: you
0: grateful.
1: Know, you know.
0: If you know, you know. We are so grateful to have Dr. Alan Iwala and Garland Michiwala with us. We're going to break 1 second for this message.
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0: Oh, man.
1: Man. Well, I must confess.
0: Dr. Waller, I was about to take that lead.
1: And he won't sing. Well, he'll impress you today. Come on.
0: They're like, my ears is bleeding.
1: Oh, Lord have mercy.
0: Give you my bar stool riffs. I'm sorry, y'all. I'm sorry.
1: Oh, man. I will tell you that when I was at the concert that you all had at E9, this song took me somewhere, and I had just gotten off the phone with someone who was in distress and feeling guilty about something they had done, and they were pastor.
0: Why are you bringing up my stuff?
1: Well, I'm talking about you. You ain't no pastor yet.
0: No.
1: I was encouraging the pastor, and immediately after the concert, I called him and I said, download this song. Use it. Certainly, you know, Pass Me Not, O Gentle Savior is you know, appropriate. But for something relational to this 51-year-old male who needed it, he downloaded it. He called me. He said, thanks so much for this. I'd never heard anything like it. And I will tell you, the glory fell in Enon when it was sung. And so it's not traditional hymns, spiritual songs, you know, anthems that we grew up, but it's extremely relational for those of us in the ministry.
2: It's real. It's real. And also helped me and Michi understand why God put us together when he put us together.
1: Come on, yeah.
2: Because as we sit and talk, you know, we kind of lost each other. When I went to college and he went to John P. Key, right around that time, our lives sort of just split. He went his way, I went my way. But then we got back together and we started talking about where we've been. There are mirror lives. The stuff of our families that has impacted men in our families impacted us. The stuff of life in America impacted us. And so that song particularly, you know, everybody talks about the pre-Jesus stuff. And yes, I didn't know the Lord. I wasn't in the Lord. And I was doing craziness. But there's another part that we don't tend to want to talk about. And that is, I do know the Lord. And I love him deeply, but I'm still working on this building. And there are times when you know you have an anointing and you know it's the Lord.
1: That's right.
2: And then you make a decision or do something and the Lord has every reason to say, I'm not using you anymore. And you know that without him, you can't do it. And it is there that this song comes out. And I think most of us know what that is and know what it feels like to be there. And the grace of God is so amazing that when you truly come back to God and you get real with God, he doesn't take his hands off. But you have to reach that place where you really are concerned, because I think if you're not concerned, then you're taking, as Paul says, you're taking his grace for granted. That was the argument that Paul was making. So since his grace, the more we sin, the more he gives grace. So let's just keep on sinning. And so I can get more of his grace. And he says, if you think that way, then you don't understand it.
1: Right.
2: Because when you really learn how much God loves you, you don't want to disappoint him.
1: That's right.
2: You don't want to disappoint him. And so it's out of that space that this song comes. I think people recognize it. And this is part of God calling the industry back to ministry and calling the industry back to church.
1: Absolutely.
0: Wow.
1: Who wrote the song?
2: Michi.
0: I was about to say that.
1: I figured he was going to say, yo, ain't nobody else but me, you know.
2: No.
0: You know, they kind of one and the same, you know, yeah. Their lives are very similar. You know, that Waller name is powerful.
1: He's being shy right now, but he don't have to be. But
0: Pastor Waller, let me ask you this.
1: Wait a minute.
0: Okay, go ahead.
1: What was it that caused you to write this song? Was it years ago? Was it just something that inspired you even now? Whatever you want to share as to what caused you to pen it.
3: Well, everything that Pastor just said, and I was in a space, and this was years ago, and I found myself in the hospital, because of where I was, you know, and people go through life, and I'm working on this thing called the gospel musician. It's not what you think it is. That's the name I want to kind of pin it. It's a book type situation because I think people have the, they have a different outlook of what they think the gospel musician is.
1: Yes, sir.
3: And what we experience. And so there's a space where when the crowd is gone and the gig is over, and I mean, I'm sure as pastors and or any kind of leader, like once that thing is over, it's a very lonely space to be in that nobody can really understand how to maneuver in that. And so, as I was saying, I found myself in the hospital bed in my own doing, of my own doing. And I remember sitting there and, well, laying there and saying, Lord, whatever you do, don't take your hands off me.
1: Oh, bless him.
3: And it's, so, and I wrote, we didn't get to the vamp of the song. The vamp of the song is, Lord, I did it. I'm sorry.
1: It's don't coming. Take your
2: hands off me. And that's it. Being able to say, I did it.
1: Yes.
3: I did it. You know, we always blame the devil for this and blame, no, the devil didn't do that. You did it.
2: Yeah.
3: So, like I said, I wrote that part first. Lord, I did it. I'm sorry. Don't take your hands off me. And then, so that's kind of my testimonial song of who I am and where I've come from and all of that good stuff. So.
1: And so this music is featured on EMG, which is the Enon group. But from that comes a portion of that that is down EMG Cares.
0: Oh, I love that. EMG Cares. I know
1: Cares.
0: All about it.
1: And so how did you transfer from Enon? Because Dr. Waller, you've been putting out albums. You've been, you know, nominated on the Stellas. You've,
0: I call him the record man.
1: You know, he's all over the place. But, you know, like they say, even when you are in different industries, your first heart, of course, is as pastor and people. Not that you can't have other things. I saw him when he did his set at, gosh, now the name of the club just goes right out of my head, downtown. And, you know, they were playing some jazz. He was blowing up that organ, that trumpet. And I'm like, okay, all right, because, you know, I'm a jazz girl, too. You know, I was like, and I ain't going to hell because I like the basic roots of different genres of music. You'll get some folks who tell you on your way to hell if you like R&B, if you like jazz, you know, I stay away from the hard stuff. But I do like the mixture and how God can use us musically for that. So from Enon Group, music group, now you have Enon Cares. And so what was the purpose of that becoming part, as you people would say, a foundation of the group to be able to give back?
2: Well, you know, part of that is it's who Michi and I am at our core, you know,
1: excellent.
2: Just at our core before, you know, Michi's going to give you the shirt off his back if he can. I'm going to give you the shirt off my back if I can. That's how we sort of live in general. And then at the church level, Enon is an extension of our heart. And so, you know, at Enon, we've been tithing of the tithe for the last 25 years, meaning 10% of everything that comes into Enon goes back out to other churches and other organizations because we believe that we tithe of the tithe. And so that's at the core of who we are. That same process then is at work at Enon Music Cares. We're saying we recognize we're selling music, we're doing concerts, and out of that, we want to, when we come to a place, give. Right now, finances are hard. Right now, people are hurting. Yeah. And so wherever we go, two things. We want to shine a light on a thing that is doing good work, that is good soil. We put a little seed in it, but what we believe also is the greater thing is that if if I come into your city, Michi and I come into your city, and we tell you here in your backyard is someone doing work, then we expect that the people who are in that city who came to hear

0: Wow.
1: Let me ask you this, Dr. Weller, and you know, my brother Meechie. How does one qualify to receive this sort of blessing from the Enon Cares, you know, music group?
2: You want me to take that?
3: Yeah, go ahead, man.
2: Okay, well, we have been working with local pastors in that particular city to find out what the actual piece is in that city that's kind of needing of help.
1: Mm-hmm.
2: And so they kind of recommend two or three different situations. And then we go back and vet, make sure that we're not helping your church specifically. So I mean, because we want to, you know, we don't want to tie, we don't want to mix things at all. So we want to make sure they're a legitimate organization that's actually working and working for us. If you understand what I'm saying,
0: I understand.
2: And helping, and I mean, not just us, but really working for us.
1: Right.
2: And giving people the opportunity, you know, like, you know, what's happened in our country overall is that, like Pastor said, people are hurting and, you know, gas is high, food is high, everything is high, you know, and so people don't have a place to turn to get out of the situation that they're in. And so it just made sense. You know, I'm a giver. Pastor's a giver. I think it follows our church motto that we are givers as a church. We develop the community as well. And so it just popped in my head, you know, to let people know that in spite of what it looks like right now, I still believe, and that's the name of the tour that we're doing, and it's kind of made sense. I still believe at the end of the day, we're going to be all right. God is the answer. He's going to bring us out of this. And so matching that with Pastor's project is entitled, I Still Believe. Of course, it would only be natural or it would make sense for me, and I talked it over with him before we even put it out. Like, hey, how about if we did something like this and get some of our other artists to join in, and just go with us, and let's tell the people at the end of the day, keep on believing, you know, and we're gonna make it, you know. So that's how the whole thing. But we vet the organization, make sure everything is in line, so we're not just giving money to any old thing. And
1: we also
2: wanted to make sure that we didn't give to, we wanted to actually impact that organization.
1: Right.
2: So it's not on the high scale level that the monies don't ever trickle down to the people who really need it. We want to make sure that we can go and put that money, those seeds in those people's hands
1: directly.
2: And they can use it directly, you know, for what they're doing. And so far it's been amazing. We've been able to touch so many people, and we're going to continue throughout the year. Like, we have a whole bunch still going on. Tonight we're in Dover, Delaware. We're
1: going to
2: touch an organization called DEMCO. Come on out.
1: And let me ask you, because I know you guys are always putting on, like, excellent, you know, music, period. Who are the artists that are going to be on this tour? You know, I already know, but I'm just, this is for the people.
2: Well, the great Reverend Dr. Alan E. Waller brings his thing, and it, what's so good about this, because it's a whole lot of different things. We touch on a whole lot of things. So Pastor with his charismatic, and also mixing the traditional piece and all of that. And then we have Zach Williams and One Accord, who is coming as well. And you know what they do from the choir perspective.
0: Absolutely.
1: Fantastic.
2: And then, Apostle Sam Franklin, who was a member of the Hawkins family back in the day and part of Edwin Hawkins and all of that kind of stuff, she's on our label as well. And so the three of them agreed to do it, and I'm so glad that, you know, we've been able to do that.

0: excuse me, and touch the people. You know, musically, they get a word through song, and so yeah,
1: All
0: that's
1: right.
0: what's happening.
1: I think he's recognizing we're close to ending up this hour of wonderful information. I also want to highlight when the two types of traditional, we start off with make Jesus my choice, and then that goes to that generation that loves that. And now this song that helps bring about restoration. Do you think, given the times today, that it can pretty much relate to anybody, or is it omitting anyone between this faction of music that you have, where the church as a whole has to now be able to receive who comes in the door, but not only help to receive them, but lead them to salvation, restoration, reconciliation if need be? Do you think that the music that you have put together is able to hit any person that comes in that may cause them to look toward Christ?
2: I actually do. I think if we all stay in our lane, there is a kaleidoscope of ministry between Zach Williams, San Franklin, and myself. So, for instance, San and Zach Williams, they're on Cirrus. I haven't made it to Cirrus because, well, I'm more on those AM stations all throughout the Bible Belt because I'm the traditional guy. And so there are some persons who are going to come there because they heard Zach Williams and they heard San on Cirrus, which is all over the country. But then they're going to be arrested by the church as well. So I think it's a well-rounded musical experience, and it's stretching all of us. And another unique thing about this, Zach Williams and I met years ago and didn't realize that we would ever be doing this together. Bobby Jones had a new artist retreat back in 2005, 2004, down in Fort Lauderdale. And Zach Williams was on, and he was singing. I was in the booth being interviewed by Bobby Jones at that time when my With His Permission came out. Bobby Jones said, and I was sitting next to him when he said that Zach Williams would be the next great choir in America. He said it in that moment. And I'm standing there and didn't even know Zach and didn't know, but I think that Zach is a very unique figure in the choir space. His choir, they are wonderful persons on that choir. And I just think it's all in God's timing that we're all kind of coming together for such a time as this.
1: Absolutely. In the closing minutes that we have, what would each one of you want to say to encourage those who are listening? And then I'll start with you, Michi, and then how people can get in touch with EMG Cares, if you don't mind, in the next 60, 90 seconds.
0: Well, again, the message of the tour is I still believe, and I want the people of God and the communities continue to look to God, that He's going to work it out. I believe it. He's never failed me yet. And so keep your hand in God's hand. It's going to get better. Sometimes it has to get worse before it can get better because He has to clean things out. And so I still believe. You can find us, emgcares.org. We need your help. We need your help because we're blessing communities all over this country. You can go to www.emgcares.org, or you can go to enonmusic.com. Both the information is there about the tour. You'll see the sponsors, and you can become a sponsor as well. So you can read the information right there. It's all given there for you.
1: So much we appreciate you. Pastor, if you would not
2: Yeah.
1: mind saying it, particularly to our churches, the strength of what
2: Yes.
1: we're enduring, could you just say something that would be a word of empowerment and encouragement, particularly in this season here in Philadelphia?
2: Absolutely. No matter what you see going on with the church, no matter what you hear of the challenges of the church, God is still real. We have to acknowledge that people are looking at the church right now because of recent events, white evangelicalism, the poor choices and brokenness of pastors in the church. But Jesus is still real. Absolutely. And the church, God is calling his church out of the churches. And so we're going to see another season, another opportunity where we who are in Christ are going to rise again and be a major part of the revival in this country. Jeremiah Wright once said that the black church is here to keep Christianity Christian. And I believe that, and we're going to be a part of that. And so hold on. The best is yet to come.
1: We are grateful, so, so grateful for you all. The first time the two of you together here on the Bishop Mary
3: the
1: Show.
3: Dynamic duo.
1: Certainly will not be the last. I've already gotten like 50 requests. Are they coming back? We want to hear about the jazz piece. They want to know, is jazz good? Is jazz bad? I said, well, we'll get it on the schedule. Jazz is a whole nother genre. We talk about that today.
2: Amen.
3: Yeah, but we're going to get into it.
1: We're going to get into it next time. And as always, we're so grateful for
3: you
1: being here.
3: Appreciate
1: now, remember, stay tuned for another stellar show. And remember what Bishop Mary always ends with. If you can't be good,
3: be careful.
1: And if you can't be careful, baby, then don't do it.
3: Mm-mm.
1: It may not be worth it. Until next time, thank you,
3: God bless y'all.
1: Thank you, Pastor.
0: Thank you.
1: God bless you.
3: All right.
1: Have a great day.
4: I'm sorry. Don't take. 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
15: 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And also, if any of you listeners have a Bible question, we strongly encourage you to join the New Open Forum program, which is our live Bible questions and answers program, hosted Monday through Friday, beginning at 8 p.m. Eastern Standard Time. The number to call is 888-969-9883. That's 888-969-9883. And all the details for joining us on the New Open Forum program are at ebiblefellowship.org or newopenforum.org. Once again, it is a pleasure to have you with us this morning. And now let's begin today's program.
16: The following is a recording of a live questions and answers session with Chris McCann that took place on Tuesday, November 18, 2025.
17: Good evening, everyone. Welcome to eBible Fellowship's new open forum program. During this time, we're going to open up the phone line to take your call. And each person is invited to give us a call if you have a question or a comment about the Bible, and I'll try to respond by turning to the Bible to see if we can find the answer about the thing you're interested in. Our first caller tonight is the Holy Word of God. Please go ahead with your call. Nothing like it, nothing in the world can compare to the Bible.
18: Matthew 7, which is why we lift it up and why we want to spend so much time studying it.
17: Let's go to our first caller,
18: which is holy unto the night. Dogs.
17: Welcome.
18: Neither cast ye your pearls before swine.
17: Program, please go ahead.
18: Lest they trample them under their feet. And turn again and rend.
19: I have a question there about Eden, the Garden of Eden. The caller asked a question about this a couple of weeks ago. He referred to Ezekiel 31.
18: Go from the presence of a foolish man when thou perceivest not in him the least of knowledge.
17: Yeah, give not that which is holy unto Genesis the dogs. 4.
19: And Genesis 3:23, please.
17: The Word of God is holy.
18: Genesis 3, properly called the Holy Bible.
17: And verse 23.
18: See, it's a serious thing when you say Jehovah God sent him forth from the Garden of Eden to till the ground.
17: And they mock it.
18: From whence he was
17: taken. That's serious because the Bible tells us he drove out Jesus, the truth, and placed at the east of the Garden of Eden cherubims and a flaming sword, which turned every way to keep the way of the tree of life. Thy word is truth, John 17:17.
19: Yeah, so I'm looking at Eden there, and it comes under two strong numbers. And insignificant, but they're both the same Hebrew, number.
18: The truth
19: they both have
18: of
19: the same
18: the
19: Hebrew letters, but they're two different strong numbers.
18: People,
19: I don't know why Strong's did that.
18: In
19: but,
18: ignorance.
19: One is kind of using the negative, and the other is using the positive.
18: They don't know what they're doing. They where, believe.
19: You know, so like in Ezekiel,
18: various worldly sources, maybe.
19: Called. So my
18: maybe
19: question is, can you compare
18: other religions
19: that to,
18: who tell them bad
19: Daniel,
18: things about the Bible?
19: Verses in Daniel,
18: or maybe they believe
19: Daniel
18: 7, secular
19: 12,
18: authorities like professors who might
17: okay,
18: mock
17: Daniel
18: and
17: 7,
18: ridicule
17: 12,
18: the Bible in class. And,
17: as concerning the rest
18: and
17: of the
18: it
17: beast,
18: seems very acceptable.
17: They had their dominion taken
18: and,
17: away.
18: And so
17: if their lives were prolonged for a season and time,
18: unfamiliar
17: night visions, and behold,
18: and ignorant,
17: one like the Son of Man came with the clouds of heaven.
18: The true nature of the Bible
17: and came to the Ancient of Days,
18: it
17: and
18: is,
17: they brought him near before him, and there was
18: to
17: given
18: be
17: him
18: the
17: Word of God
18: it
17: and glory
18: is
17: and a kingdom.
18: In truth,
17: that all people, nations, and languages,
18: and its claims
17: serve
18: to
17: him. His dominion is an everlasting dominion,
18: to
17: which shall not pass away,
18: word,
17: and his kingdom,
18: and so forth,
17: that
18: and
17: which
18: the
17: shall
18: things
17: not
18: be
17: it tells
18: destroyed.
17: Us, concerning life and death,
19: I think the same type of language
17: and
19: as Hebrews
17: salvation
19: in Ezekiel,
17: and judgment,
19: 31 or 32, whatever you call it, but
17: truly
19: that
17: important
19: word,
17: things
19: for
17: a
19: season
17: human being
19: and the
17: to
19: time,
17: know,
19: that
17: for
19: word
17: a human
19: time
17: being
19: there is
17: to
19: the same
17: live
19: word as
17: by,
19: Eden,
17: to live a life with true
19: that we,
17: purpose
19: that
17: and meaning.
19: Earlier. The exact
17: are
19: same
17: the
19: Hebrew
17: Bible,
19: letters,
17: it is not
19: except
17: a
19: for the vowel pines.
17: To be mocked.
19: And if you
17: God
19: couldn't mind reading another verse there where it's
17: God to be mocked. If you want
19: Daniel 7:25, please.
17: 25. Statue.
18: Shall
17: someone
18: speak great
17: cut
18: words
17: down
18: against
17: a tree,
18: the most
17: carved
18: high,
17: an image decked with gold
18: wear
17: and
18: out
17: silver.
18: The saints of the most high.
17: And some people
18: and
17: mock
18: to change
17: it.
18: Times and laws.
17: Well, that's
18: and
17: one
18: they shall
17: thing.
18: Be given into his hand until a
17: it's
18: time.
17: Not alive.
18: And time
17: has no
18: in
17: power.
18: The dividing of time.
17: It has no
19: again,
17: life
19: that,
17: to it.
19: I think believe that points
17: it's
19: to the end
17: out
19: of
17: the imagination of
19: men.
17: So, you know,
19: the times,
17: God of the
19: times
17: Bible
19: and
17: would tell his people not to do
19: Eden.
17: That. There's no need
19: and
17: for us to mock.
19: I believe
17: the
19: fourth the
17: gods
19: verse you read
17: religions.
19: In Daniel
17: but if
19: ties to
17: someone
19: the,
17: were to mock
19: death of Satan,
17: as far as the true
19: this,
17: God is concerned,
19: this verse here
17: well,
19: ties
17: it might be
19: to
17: an
19: the
17: unwise
19: end of the church
17: thing
19: age,
17: to do,
19: 1994.
17: That
19: so
17: isn't
19: I'm just wondering
17: dangerous.
19: If time
17: when you mock
19: is somehow
17: the God of the
19: related
17: Bible,
19: to
17: your mind.
15: 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Once again, it is a pleasure to have you with us this morning. 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
18: Good evening, everyone. Welcome to eBible Fellowship's New Open Forum program. During this time, we're going to open up the phone line to take your call, and each person is invited to give us a call if you have a question or a comment about the Bible, and I'll try to respond by going to the Bible to see what we can learn about the verse that you're interested in. And when we go to the Bible, we must always go very humbly and in the way, in the manner that God prescribes that a man is to go. And that is to look to God himself for our direction, for our guidance. And that's what the Bible tells us about the Holy Spirit, isn't it? That he is our guide. He, the Holy Spirit, will guide you into all truth. And there's a great many churches.
17: Anything they might know that's true is a result of their denominational position, their long standing back to the Reformation,
18: holding to election or to the Trinity. It is holding fast to that which was discovered by true elect children of God, in all likelihood, centuries ago, and they hold to it, and that's their high watermark. They can't progress. They can't move in, you know, from milk to the meat. They can't go further. They don't have, they're not equipped. They're not equipped. They don't have the Spirit to guide them. They don't know how to follow the Spirit's guidance. And so when these people that populate the churches hear from the people of God, the elect people of God that possess the Spirit, that follow the Spirit's guidance as a matter of practice in Bible study, when they hear about progressive revelation and they hear that, well, a wise man's heart discerneth time and judgment, the wise will understand the Lord Jehovah will do nothing, but he revealeth his secret unto his servants, the prophets. And then they begin hearing all these things that are put forth. And they immediately say, you don't know that. No man knows, because they don't. They don't know. They cannot know. They don't even know how to find them out. And so their reaction betrays their relationship or lack of a relationship with the Spirit of God, with the guidance of the Spirit into truth. They don't know how to do it. They don't know how to follow the Spirit. And they come across some like at E-Bible Fellowship, and before that, like Mr. Camping and Family Radio, who do, by God's grace, know how to follow the Spirit and uncover truth because it's revealed to them, again, through comparing Scripture with Scripture, and right away, can't be, dismiss it. No, these things, it's not possible for anyone to know. And you see, they're really revealing of themselves. They have no relationship with the Spirit of God. The Spirit of God has never revealed truth to them. If they have any truth, understanding the Bible is the Word of God or these things, it's a result of ancient remnants of that their denomination and their particular church has been able to hold on to in the ravaging of God's judgment upon them and the apostasy of all the churches. But that's it. That's it. And other than that, they just cannot find the door. They cannot see the spiritual way that is ever, as that proverb says, the pathway is growing in brightness more and more unto that day. Well, they don't see the pathway at all. Okay, now we'll go to our first caller tonight. Welcome to our program. Please go ahead with your call.
16: Hi, Chris. I thought it was very interesting when I heard your study again in Genesis 8, because I had forgotten. And so could you please read Genesis 8, verses 15 through 17? Or it was mainly in verse 17, but just for context.
18: Okay, Genesis 8, verse 15. And God spake unto Noah, saying, go forth of the ark, thou, and thy wife, and thy sons' wives with thee. Bring forth with thee every living thing that is with thee of all flesh, both of fowl and of cattle and of every creeping thing that creepeth upon the earth, that they may breed abundantly in the earth and be fruitful and multiply upon the earth. And Noah went forth, and his sons and his wives and his sons' wives with him, every beast, every creeping thing, and every fowl, and whatsoever creepeth upon the earth after their kinds went forth out of the ark.
16: Okay, thank you. Where it says, be fruitful and multiply, you had said that that can't be physically. So you, I think you related it to spiritually, the fruit of the spirit multiplying or increasing in the new earth. And if you could read Galatians 5, verses 22 to 23.
18: Okay, Galatians 5:22. But the fruit of the Spirit is love, joy, peace, long-suffering, gentleness, goodness, faith, meekness, temperance. Against such, there is no law. And that's.
16: And then I think you mentioned a lot of verses, but one that you mentioned was 1 Peter 1, verse 2.
18: 1 Peter 1, 2. Elect according to the foreknowledge of God the Father through sanctification of the Spirit unto obedience and sprinkling of the blood of Jesus Christ, grace unto you and peace be multiplied.
16: So there it has, be multiplied. So I was wondering if you could just maybe expound on that a little bit, because I thought that was really encouraging, that I need to really grow in the fruit of the Spirit more, a lot, you know, in different ones, especially patience with me. So, like, if you could just, you did mention it, but if you could just see if you have had anything to add to that.
18: Well, excuse me, what you're referring to in Genesis 8 is, first of all, we know because Jesus linked it, his coming to the days of Noah, that God destroying the earth and killing everyone outside the ark, saving everyone within the ark, has to do with salvation and also the end of the world. As it was in the days of Noah, so shall it be in the coming of the Son of Man. And Christ said the same thing about Sodom and Gomorrah. And we also know the 7 days in Genesis 7, verse 4, the Lord came to Noah, said, yet 7 days, and I will bring the flood to destroy everything with the breath of life. And we learned, well, a while ago now, that 2 Peter 3, that discusses the flood in the early verses and the end of the world in some of the later verses, the flood, the world's destroyed by water. And in 2 Peter 3, it tells us that our present earth will be destroyed by fire. And right in between is a verse where God is saying, he's addressing those that are truly saved. And he says, brethren, be not ignorant of this one thing. And when you read the phrase or the words one thing, it conveys the idea of something super important. Brethren, be not ignorant. And if you're not ignorant, you'll have understanding. So God's telling us to understand. Be not ignorant of this one thing, that one day is with the Lord as 1,000 years and 1,000 years as one day. In the context of the destruction of the two earths, right in between, we find that verse. And at the time of the destruction of the world by water in the flood, the statement, yet 7 days and I'll bring the flood. And so we follow the direction really of 2 Peter 3, and we go 7,000 years, 7 days, 7,000 years, a day is 1,000 years. From the flood date of 4990 BC, and it takes us to 2011. And also, you know, independent of that was other information that we had learned, that Mr. Camping had his eyes opened up to, concerning the start date of the Great Tribulation, the end of the church, and beginning of the Great Tribulation, May 21, 1988. And he learned the Great Tribulation would be 23 years,
17: to May 21, 2011. And so we saw, well, 7,000 years from 4990, and how you would come to that number, 4990 plus, when you're going from Old Testament date to New Testament, you add 4990 plus 2011 equals 7001 minus 1 due to the fact there's no year zero, 7,000 years exactly, and it lands in the year that we had already understood would be the year the Great Tribulation ends. That was, you know, gathered from previous knowledge, previous understanding. It didn't come after the fact. In other words, we had that information before we saw that time path. And then in 2011, the question is, well, which day? Which day? If this proves true, then which day? Well, what about the last day of the Great Tribulation? And I believe it was a caller. I don't think Mr. Camping saw this himself initially, but I believe it was a caller or something like that. It was someone who maybe wrote him.
16: Yeah, I heard it. It was a caller.
17: It was a caller. Okay, good. If yeah, that would be great to find that recording. But that's how I understood it too. But it's been a long time, and I tend to forget. It was a caller who called up and said, you know, Mr. Camping, on May 21 in 2011, which would have been the exact 23rd year. Remember, the Great Tribulation began May 21, 1988. We had that date. We had May 21, 1988 back in 1994. And Mr. Camping back then thought it would be 23 years, but the verse, the days will be shortened, he didn't understand properly. And so he said, no, it won't be 23 full years as we would expect. It'll be 2300 evening mornings. And that's how it came to September in 1994 from May 21, 1988. But after 1994 passed and he went back to the drawing board and he said, well, yeah, I guess it will be the full 23 years as well as, you know, other proofs. And so the starting date is in place, May 21, 1988, since maybe 1992 or earlier. And then you go 23 years, a full 23 years, exact 23 years, takes you to May 21, 2011, and that turns out to be 8,400 days. And we had that information also. So say that why Mr. Camping didn't come out earlier and say, well, we would expect it to be, you know, in May of 2011, is because he was convinced that the Feast of Tabernacles had to play a part in the end of the world. And so, you know, May 21 was 5 months short. The Feast of Tabernacles, the last day, wouldn't occur to October 21 in 2011. And so he hesitated, he held back. But then that caller called and said, you know, Mr. Camping, on May 21 in 2011, it has the underlying Hebrew calendar date of the 17th day of the second month. And then things clicked because when we go here in Genesis 7, when did the flood occur? Well, it says in Genesis 7, in verse 11, in the 600th year of Noah's life, in the second month, the 17th day of the month, the same day were all the fountains of the great deep broken up, and the windows of heaven were open. The 17th day of the second month of Noah, the flood began. The door shut. God shut him in. Everyone in the ark, God shut the door. And God brought the flood. Well, one day is 1,000 years, 7,000 years later, just happens to land, you know, on a year that we had already calculated the Great Tribulation would conclude. it had to be that year. That was 23 years. And then further, when you go to the exact day, that self-same day, 23 years, you know, May 21 to May 21, 88 to 2011. So it was that timeline already previously developed that led us there, and you're coming 7,000 years. Imagine it. Imagine all the possibilities to land anywhere else. Anywhere else if it's random chance. Anywhere else if it's a coincidence. Anywhere else you could land in 2102, maybe. You could land in 1959. You could, you know, all the various possibilities. If it were a random occurrence, it would have been something like that. But God has a time design built in to this creation that his word has laid forth and shown us. And so it's nothing for God, who knows the end from the beginning, to put his finger on a day. And yes, that is God putting his finger on a day where all these things are coming together, and Noah's calendar, the Hebrew calendar, the Gregorian calendar that laid out that May 21 to May 21, all coinciding, all coming on one day that is the last day of the Great Tribulation, the 8400th day, and 84 is a number of tribulation. Anyway, that's the setting for the flood account when they're inside the ark and the ark is pitched within and without with pitch. The word pitch is atonement. They're covered by the atonement. And judgment day begins in the world of Noah, yet it's pointing to 7,000 years later on May 21, 2011, judgment day beginning in our present world. And we, all those truly saved, are safe and secure in what the ark represented, which is Christ. And we are protected, like the ark was protected from the floodwaters by the pitch that held the wood of the ship together, so the water couldn't seep through. They didn't get any water on them, and the water represent the wrath of God. We are protected by the actual atonement, the actual blood of Christ, as we make our journey through Judgment Day, a prolonged period of time. And there's another similarity. Was the flood a single day? Was the flood judgment, did it all take place and finish in a day? No. It was a prolonged judgment. A prolonged judgment. God even uses the figure of 5 months at one section of it, but it continued for over a year. According to the calendar of Noah, they entered into the ark the 17th day of the second month. They came out of the ark on the 27th day of the second month in his 601st year, the next year. And so if we follow this historical parable, we realize that being in the ark is their protection from the wrath of God. And when the flood water recedes and finally the earth is dry, there's still seas. The water is settled into their seas, but where the water should not be upon the land, the earth is dry, and God makes sure that it's so dry, just like crossing the Red Sea. They crossed over on dry land, just like crossing Jordan. They crossed over on dry land. Even though those were miracles, it should have been, you know, very, very muddy and like mire. They should have been sinking into it. The water had just left it in the case of the Red Sea. How can they walk over on dry land? Well, that's part of the miracle, but it indicates not a drop of the water of the Red Sea touched them. not a drop of the water of River Jordan touched them. And the River Jordan, the Red Sea, the flood water typify God's wrath. Not a drop of the actual wrath of God touches us. We will not be harmed by the wrath of God going through this period of judgment. And so when they come out, it is like us coming to the end of judgment day, the literal last day. And what happens on the last day? Jesus told us in John, I will raise him up at the last day, the resurrection at the last day. And so it's a departure. It's leaving this world behind. It's leaving the wrath of God behind. The wrath of God will have accomplished its purpose of utter destruction of the wicked, of this cursed creation. And we enter into a new heaven and new earth. So since that is the spiritual picture, and we're being consistent through the chapter in Genesis 8, when the eight souls who are few, and they're called few in the New Testament, same word from many are called, few are chosen. They represent the few, the elect, and the animals. They also can identify with those that become saved, but they can also picture the new creation. And they're coming out, and God commands, be fruitful and multiply. Well, the command is given to Noah and his family. Historically, they're like the new Adam and Eve, and there's, you know, four sets of them. So the multiplication of mankind after the flood would be a little faster than it was with Adam and Eve at the beginning, because they were only two. But spiritually, the people of God, we cannot multiply in the new heaven and new earth as we multiply here. Remember, God said, we'll be as the angels. There'll be no marrying or giving in marriage in the new heaven and new earth. So there'll be no reproducing of the new creation of man, the new creatures that God made out of this world, perhaps as many as 200 million. We will be the sons of God, and there will be no reproducing, no multiplying in that sense. And therefore, when you check the Bible, okay, if we know bringing forth this language to be fruitful and multiply upon the earth, well, fruitfulness can tie in with salvation and multiplying. The gospel would save and build up the number of the elect. They would multiply through salvation, but that's not happening in the new heaven and new earth. So then you check the Bible and you find, what other ways are we to be fruitful, fruit of the Spirit, and multiply from that verse you read in 1 Peter 2, or 1 Peter 1, verse 2, elect, and then the end of the verse, grace unto you and peace be multiplied. Multiplied. So, yeah, it's true that in saving people, God's grace and peace can be multiplied because it's going now to you, and now to another one, and now to another one. But it's even true in the life of an individual child of God that God's grace multiplies, his peace in our life multiplies. And that happens because when we're in this body, it's a body of sin, we're continuing to sin. And every time we sin, well, it's the grace of God. It's the grace of God. Now, it doesn't say it here, but I believe there's another verse. I'm not sure where it is. It's typically in the beginning of the epistle that you read these kinds of statements, and it speaks of knowledge increasing. Since all of our sins have been forgiven, paid for by Christ at the foundation of the world, and the account settled, well, it's not as though God is now giving us grace to cover that sin. It's already been covered, but it's a multiplication of grace in our understanding, in our knowledge of what he has done for us, that we're growing in grace and the knowledge of God. We're seeing how desperately a sinner we are, how terribly a sinner we are. And the more we see our sin, and the more we understand, well, Christ paid for that also at the foundation of the world, then our knowledge of his grace towards us is increasing and multiplying, and that would be the case. Now, the peace of God, grace and peace, and God's grace into eternity future, there will be this growth within each one of us as God keeps pouring out these rich, abundant, eternal blessings upon us. You know, that's what awaits. That's what awaits. That's where we're going. That's what our future holds. We have a good expectation for God fulfilling his word, and he tells us these things in his word. That's why this gift of salvation, this gift of eternal life, is said to be an unspeakable gift. It is far more glorious than our little ability to comprehend, you know, our tiny finite capabilities of comprehending the blessings of God. These are eternal blessings that he plans to abundantly lavish upon us into eternity future, evermore, evermore, evermore. Just like to draw a comparison of, to something we do understand, just like sin multiplied in this world. Just look at sin in our life, but sin out there in the world. Do we see increase of sin? Do we see multiplication of sin? Definitely. Definitely. We understand that. We get that. We can think back, oh, is, you know, nicer, kinder, more gentle. It was good, better than now in time past. And it's been an increase of evil, multiplication of evil, and our understanding of evil. We really, you know, have come to know, like Adam and Eve and in taking of the forbidden fruit, we have definitely come to know the evil, and being descendants of Adam, we know it in this end of the world stage of history, maybe better than anyone, including Adam and Eve, as far as the depths of depravity, the depths of wickedness that man can descend down into. And if God didn't end the world, let's say this world just continued on its course, the same course it's been, how far down into the filthiness of sinful depravity would man go? Is there a limit? Is there an end to man's filthiness and the dirtiness of his deeds? There is no bottom. There is no bottom. It is ever descending into the depths of depravity. It is going down, down, down. If the world continued 100 years, there's no turning it around. There's no making it better. It is just increase upon increase of evil. And you know, God forbid that those depths of depravity are ever reached. That this is enough. This is all sufficient to convince us of the desperate wickedness that is in man's heart. If, you know, in time past when God was restraining sin in the lives of men, they could be fooled and deceived by the act of God, by the Spirit of God that was restraining, and it wasn't God's program, it wasn't the time to reveal to man his true nature. But in our time, that's exactly what's happening. God is showing us, this is what you are really like. And don't be fooled because you haven't been the one on the front page of the paper as yet. You have the same nature, and so do I, but for the grace of God, if God didn't change us. It is the nature of the sinner, the depths of depravity. They lie within each one, just dependent on circumstances and the will of God. You know, for the unsaved, it's across the board. Well, anyway, if there is no bottom to the evil, and it can just multiply and increase and increase and increase without any reaching the point, well, that is the most evil possible ever. And we will mark this line. This is how evil can get. Well, no, there's no line. And yet God's going to end things for this world necessarily, absolutely necessarily. But for that world to come, it's not evil will be growing and increasing and multiplying, and it's good. It is this new creature, and everything good and right and just and pure and holy, God fits that description. We will increase in the knowledge of and the experiential knowledge of, we will know it. We will know it. And that will have no end. So that is our future. And then you have people, well, what do you want to know about the coming of Christ? What do you want to know about the end of the world for? What do you want to look into these things for? Well, because it's our life, our eternal life. It's our eternal blessing. It's everything we desire, is that ongoing desire within to be like God. We're not like, well, we have the spirit like God, but we have these bodies that are not like God. We want them changed. We want this sin problem settled. We want it removed. We want perfection. Be ye therefore perfect, God says in Matthew 5:48. As your Father in heaven is perfect, be ye holy, for I am holy. And that's the commandment. And we can reach that in the new spirit, but we can't reach it in the body. Who will deliver us from the body of this death is the cry of the child of God down through the centuries and ages. That's what we're crying for. Oh, God, deliver us from the body of this death. And that is also what God is going to do in fulfilling the scripture. He always fulfills his word. His word is true and faithful, and he brings it to pass. And that's what's in front of us. But thank you for calling and sharing that passage and verses. And let's go to our next caller this evening. Welcome to our open forum program. Please go ahead with your call.
20: So I have a question, but I just want to talk about what you just talked about right now real fast. You mentioned the dates, how we got 88 and 94, and then you went to May 21, 2011. It was a caller. Now, I forgot this. If you can refresh my memory, October 21, was it at that time when Brother Camping found out about May 21, when he started proclaiming it? Was it around that same time with the five-month period that he learned about the doctrine of annihilation?
17: Yes.
20: Okay, so then October 21, we could actually say, was also a very important time in the sense that God used it greatly to open our eyes to hell, right?
17: Yeah. Yeah, that is very, well, I don't know how it worked out personally with Mr. Camping. You know, my guess is for probably a long time, he had been seeing certain things. You know, callers would call and bring up things concerning hell and just certain things that don't seem too perfectly fit. You know, more than likely,
18: Now, I believe Mr. Camping had this mindset, and it's kind of what I try to follow also, is that when you're studying and you've been teaching something, you see the reasons, the scripture, why you teach it, you believe, you have believed it, you still believe it's true, but you're starting to see

careful. And I think more than likely he's holding on to hell, you know, for a long time, his whole life. He sees the scriptures that teach hell, but over time, there's this Bible, like Deuteronomy 25, you know, with the stripes, you can't give more. The language of perishing, being cut off, being no more, these kinds of verses, and being very familiar with the Bible, callers constantly bringing various things up. He's probably seeing this, but he can't put it together. You know, understanding doctrine is in Christ's control. Luke 24, 45, Jesus opened their understanding to the scriptures. And Jesus even told the disciples point blank, you know, 3 days and then I'll rise from the dead. And they didn't understand, because understanding is in God's control, or under God's control. So then he gets to this point where he sees the 23 years. He sees the 23 years, and a caller mentions, you know, May 21, 2011 has that underlying Hebrew calendar date, 17th day, second month, matches the date the flood began in the time of Noah in the year 4990, and it's 7,000 years later, and it lands right there. That had to grab his attention, I'm sure. But then he's thinking, but October 21, that last day phrase found 8 times in the Bible. You know, he talked about that a bunch, and it talks about, you know, I'll raise you up, resurrection last day. And 2 times, one in John 7, and one in the Old Testament. The only place in the Old Testament that phrase, the last day, is found is Nehemiah 8, concerning the last day of the Feast of Tabernacles. In Nehemiah 8, the last day of the Feast of Tabernacles in John 7. And so putting it together, well, raise you up, resurrection last day, and last day of tabernacles. So comparing scripture with scripture, you would think the last day will be the day of rapture and resurrection. Well, he modified the rapture, but he thought, actually, you know, he saw the last day at first being October 21. Then he has all these pieces. He has the 23-year Great Tribulation concluding May 21, 2011. He sees the last day exactly 5 months, exactly May 21, October 21. You know, you can just go in your calendar. There it is, 5 months. Just like in Genesis 7, after the flood began, God highlights 5 months. He highlights 5 months. So, all right, I have this one thing telling me or directing me 7,000 years, and that lands May 21, but also I have something in the flood account that highlights 5 months. Let me read that in Genesis 7 into Genesis 8. We know the flood began 17th day, second month of Noah. And then in Genesis 8, in verse 3, and the waters returned from off the earth continually. And after the end of the 150 days, the waters were abated, and the ark rested in the 7th month on the 17th day of the month upon the mountains of Ararat. 17th day, 7th month. Same thing. 17th day, 2nd month. 17th day, 7th month. 5 months clear. You know, yeah, 3rd month, 17th, 4th month, 5th, 6th, 7th month, 17th day. 5 months. And that's the space between May 21 and October 21, 5 months. And Revelation 9 tells us, in the context of Judgment Day, the 5th, 6th, and 7th trumpets, the 3 woes that have to do with Judgment Day,
that there's 5 months of

0: torment. And then it starts coming together. And you can see why, you know, when you have these pieces and they fit together like that, that, all right, here is the conclusion. Judgment Day begins May 21, 2011. But it's a prolonged judgment day. So eBible didn't originate that. Actually, it's in the Bible, you know, concerning prolonged periods of time being called a day, that there's biblical precedent. But as far as this timeline, Mr. Camping came to the conclusion that judgment day will be 5 months in length. But I don't remember him talking about this, but I suppose he was still calling it Judgment Day. I mean, that's what all the billboards said. May 21, 2011, Judgment Day. And he spoke of it working out over 5 months where it would just be hell on earth. So some of the same ingredients that we have learned, only expanded timeline that and spiritual rather than great physical earthquake and literal opening of the graves and dead bodies everywhere, literally. It's all spiritual. And so if hell is on earth for 5 months until the last day of a prolonged judgment day period, October 21, then you go back to the scriptures that speak of men that are cast into the blackness of darkness forever, and or there's weeping and gnashing of teeth and so forth, men being tormented for 5 months, especially in Revelation 9. And you see, well, that's men suffering, and that's the judgment of God. And yeah, that does lead you to come to the conclusion that God's wrath and hell is not eternal, but it will be worked out over the course of time. Now, see, Mr. Camping came to those conclusions, and I think God, well, you know, I want to be careful in saying this, but I think God deceived him. Not in a bad sense at all, but simply allowing him, or God put the pieces all out there, allowed Mr. Camping to find them, to come to that conclusion. And we later realized, well, it can't be, obviously, we're still here. It can't be 5 months. It must be longer. And we apply the same biblical principles and truth only to you know, a longer duration. It's and also spiritual application, spiritual judgment, longer duration, and then we are encouraged that our longer timeline is correct. Instead of October 21, 2011, it's actually another figure, 23 inclusive years, 22 actual, taking us to 2033, and to offer encouragement, the Lord starts showing us how 2033 fits in with so many time paths, with so many timelines, and how it's a mirror image or reflection of the first coming of Christ and timelines. Time passed that were fulfilled precisely with the same fullness of thousands of years, with attachment of 23 or attachment of 45/46, and only separated by 2,000 years. In other words, it's an identical space of time, but it's over the course of 2,000 years before you reach this identical space of time. And then not only does our timeline, our time pass fall into place, but so does the doctrines that the Lord opened up to Mr. Camping. If he didn't open up Mr. Camping's eyes, well, I won't say we wouldn't have discovered them, but it would have been much more difficult because we simply build upon them concerning prolonged judgment day, okay, just longer, and concerning hell on earth. We've been saying that. We've been saying that for some time. Once God shut the door, he effectively turned the world into hell or the grave. And again, spiritually, no actual dead bodies were risen. And one correction, major correction we made to Mr. Camping's understanding was he had the rapture on May 21 at the beginning of the prolonged judgment. He didn't think the saints would go through the judgment, but due to the fact of our superior vantage point of actually remaining on the earth and looking at all these things, we had to go back to the Bible and we had to ask the question, well, is it possible that God's elect will not be raptured before the judgment, but actually go through the judgment? And Mr. Camping didn't think it was possible because he would say that we had already been judged in Christ at the foundation of the world. Yes, and I'm sure he would have seen this given more time and also, you know, physical health. But the other doctrine of Christ dying at the foundation of the world, but being made manifest in judgment at the cross, there it is. There's another doctrine opened up at that time that we look at, we observe, and we learn from. Oh, well, if Christ can be smitten a second time, as, you know, the rock, Moses smote the rock twice, then why can't the elect? Because Christ wasn't paying for sin the second time, he was demonstrating. Well, the elect were in Christ. Christ paid for our sins.
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0: 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I'm one of many, several thousand different agents. I'm fairly high in that I sell. It's hard to say I sell because what I really do is explain how plans work on Medicare or on health insurance or life insurance, and I give you options on what kind of plans to buy. Now, you're going to hear from people, if you're about to turn 65, you've heard some of my commercials this week, you've heard this radio station, you're going to be hearing from people all over the country, and sometimes all over the world, telling you, well, you really, are you getting all the benefits you deserve? And not everyone qualifies for every single plan. Every area is different, and your particular situation is different. But for basic Medicare, we'll talk about ACA and that's Obamacare programs and the Affordable Care Act programs and in a few minutes. But for basic Medicare, you have to get Part A and Part B and Part D. What's that, Bob? Well, first of all, Part A is your hospitalization insurance. This comes from the government, not from an insurance company. I am agent 706-4461. I make the joke regularly. I say, well, I asked for 007, but they didn't want to give it to me. Anyway, that allows me to work and help you get health and Medicare insurance. I have to go through several hundred hours worth of training. I'm doing it right now for 2027 because the 2027 annual enrollment period for Medicare starts October 15th, which is not that far away. And pre-65 ACA, that's Affordable Care Act, and Penny.com plans start November 1st. So what I do every day is I probably spend every week, let's just talk about a week, 2 or 3 hours per week talking to people either on the phone and a Zoom call in my office, which is not really an office, it's a shopping center store. So you can call it a store or an office. And I explain how Medicare works. How much that costs, Bob? I don't charge you 5 cents. I'm not allowed to charge you 5 cents, okay? Now, I have had a few, if you're an old listener, you know this is the case. I help support an orphanage in Haiti. I've had a few people, I said that if you really want to give me something, you can give some money to the kids in Haiti so they can have their meals for the month. And I've had a couple of people in the last month that gave me some money, which I sent to a church that then turns around and sends it to Haiti. And we send I send them several hundred bucks every blessed month, and anything beyond that, they're more than happy with. Because things aren't any cheaper down there than they were. Everything's getting more expensive all over the world. Now, getting off the Haiti thing here again, your Medicare Part A is your hospitalization. If you only have Medicare Part A, you won't be subject to a fine if you're keeping the plan from your work, because that gives you credible additional coverage, credible drug coverage in particular. Now, the disadvantage of the plans you have from work, no matter what company it comes from, is you have high deductibles. Now, if you get Medicare Part A and Part B, which is outpatient services, Medicare Part B, if you make less than $106,000 a year as an individual or $212,000 a year as a couple, it's going to cost you $202.90 per month. Now, if you're having a low income, you pay even less than that. We have to apply for it, and if I don't do it for you, the state of the Commonwealth of Pennsylvania or the state of Ohio or Delaware, New Jersey, Maryland, all the different states that hears this will can help you get that. It helps pay that cost. But if you're paying for it and then you go in the hospital and all you have is A and B, then you're going to have to pay 20% of your bill for outpatient services. This is all Medicare we're talking about to start with. So you have two options on how to fill those holes. Oh, the first hole you have to fill is getting a drug plan. And if you don't get a drug plan within 63 days, of going on Part B, or I don't have one, but within 63 days of going on Part A, the government, when you finally are forced to get a drug plan, is going to send or fine you every blessed month. Don't ask me to explain why. This is what the government does. I'm just the messenger here. So now you've got Part A and Part B and Part D. But you still have to fill that 20% hole for outpatient services and that hole for going into the hospital of $1,750 per stay. That's quite high for some people. If you're just on Social Security benefits or that in a small pension, an extra several hundred bucks, if you get sick, is going to cost you a bundle. Now, how to resolve this problem? Okay, you have two options. In 1965, when Medicare first started, you could get what's called, the only thing you could get was a Medicare supplement plan. Now, if you're working right now and you have a job, or you have an insurance policy from work, or if you have a plan from penny.com or gethealthynewjersey.com or the federal marketplace, you have a deductible, and that could be anywhere from, you know, a few hundred dollars to a few thousand dollars per year, and you pay a lower price than the retail price. If you don't have any insurance at all, you're going to pay the highest price for everything. So you have a, this is not Medicare insurance right now. We're talking about what you have right now. You have to get through that deductible before you get lower costs, substantially lower costs. Now, with Medicare, though, if you have a Medicare supplement plan, G, I'm just going to talk about two of them, a G and an N, you're going to have to pay the only the first $285. There's very, very, very, very few plans that you pay as low as $285. So just realize that that's a great option. The disadvantage of those plans, particularly if your income's really low, or if you're super healthy, is that that's going to, you know, that's going to go up every month, every year for the rest of your life. I had a 79-year-old in here this week I talked to. Not 79, I apologize. A 97-year-old, my brain's not working right now. She still lives on her own. She still drives her car, and she takes care of herself, and she's smart as a whip. But she was getting up to, she had a plan from an insurance company, I won't name it. I represent it and a lot of other companies, and she was up to almost $500 a month. Well, that was on top of what the government charged her at $202.90. And that $700 a month out of her Social Security benefits was quite substantial. And it's costing her, so she couldn't get all the things she needed. So how do we resolve this particular problem? Now, about 30 years ago, I should look up the exact date, they started making Medicare Advantage plans available. If you watch TV anywhere from October to December, you're going to see several commercials per hour about Medicare Advantage plans. Now, again, what if you had that Medicare supplement plan I talked about, which costs several hundred bucks, can go keep going up the rest of your life, that's not an HMO or a PPO. That's original Medicare. And any doctor in the country that takes government insurance and is registered with the government has to give you and pay, you have your health insurance paid at the cost that they offer. Anyway, it's a great deal, except the fact that you have that premium every month. Now, if you have a Medicare Advantage plan, though, it's an HMO or a PPO, just like you have right now from work or from penny.com or from the federal marketplace. And I don't ever suggest an HMO. When I first got involved with this industry 26 years ago, all I sold were supplement plans. And then I got involved with Advantage plans when I got involved with health markets. And all I sold pretty much all HMOs. But the disadvantage of HMOs is you can't see that many doctors. They have a very limited list of physicians and locations you can go to. By going to a PPO plan, you usually eliminate almost all those problems. So I almost always recommend a PPO plan. And instead of several hundred dollars a month for that extra coverage beyond what the government charges you, most plans I write for people cost zero, or at the most up to maybe $66 a month. That's one particular plan that costs $66. It's called Freedom Blue from Highmark Blue Cross. So I try to talk to you and find out the plan you need, not the plan you think I'm getting a higher commission for. I get paid identical amount of money per month to become your, quote, agent of record, end of quote. And that's what I want to become, is your agent of record, so I can help you and assist you in getting your health insurance or your Medicare insurance. And I do this all the time, and I've been doing it for several decades. So if you're a regular listener, you've heard all these stories before, but I repeat them because a lot of people never heard this story show before. I'm only on once a week, a different day in Pittsburgh, a different day in Philadelphia, a different day in Pittston. The three P's in Pennsylvania, and I'm in stations in all three of those locations. I have a broker, believe it or not, that got me on the three stations rather than one station. And he wants me to go nationwide, but I do not like the idea of having to. I am already licensed in about 17 states, and I'm really not in the mood to have to hire several additional people. I already have three people working with me. My wife is one. She's a sub-agent. Her name is Margie. And I have two other people. One lady has been working with me for the last little over a year. Has just left because she's the wife of a pastor, and she's kind of a associate pastor. And her church is basically asking her to do a lot of extra things. So she's just left, but offers herself as a replacement if any of my other two girls need to take time off. Now, I had one lady who's about 60, I think. I don't know her exact age. But she's actually studying right now to become an agent herself, because I need another agent in here very desperately. If you know anybody looking, there's a license for health and life insurance. Have them give me a call at 833-710-4797. Or if you're just looking for health insurance, I'm at 833-710-4797. So the Medicare Advantage plans cost little, but you have co-payments.
1: But I've heard that Medicare Advantage plans are the worst things you can possibly get. Look at the out-of-pocket maximum.
0: A whole lot of people don't know what that means, out-of-pocket maximum. Now, again, I'm repeating a lot of stuff here. If you're an old listener, you know the story here. But when I was in my 20s and 30s, I was a very successful toilet paper salesman. But it was a crappy business. That's a joke, guys. If you've heard it before, you're not laughing anymore. But a lot of people, when they hear it the first time, get a good giggle out of it. I used to sell those giant rolls you find in commercial bathrooms 50 years ago, before they were available and made in the United States. They were only made in Holland. And I brought them from Holland to Dover, Delaware, where I had a warehouse. And I was shipping it from New York down to Washington, D.C., and I was making a bundle of bucks. Did I save any money? No. Did I invest any money? No. I was a total moron. I acted just like my father. He hadn't taught me any financial responsibility in that regard to make sure I saved. But I got very sick, ended up in the hospital for 6 weeks, and went from illness to bankruptcy to divorce in a year and a half. I had two children with that particular relationship. And then I dated my current wife, but she went back to Canada. She wasn't my wife when she went back to Canada. She was a girlfriend. And it's really hard to date somebody in Oakville, Ontario, if you're living in Rehoboth, Delaware. It's just a few extra miles. You know, really hard to become a regular date. So I dated the head of the Chamber of Commerce in Dover, Delaware. Her name was Tricia, and she'd been raised in Reading. She had been married 9 years, had been in the Army, and three doctors, an Army doctor, a California doctor, a Delaware doctor, said she'd never have a baby. She'd been divorced 2 years when I married her at the age of 40. So she was extreme shock. I came home once and said, I'm pregnant. She went out and bought three different pregnancy kits because she didn't believe it, because she'd been told by so many doctors she'd never have a baby. And then she talked to a couple of doctors, and they said, oh, you might lose it, so just be really careful. Well, she didn't lose it. Unfortunately, she didn't lose the baby until it was time to have her. Her name is Robin, and she's now 36 years old and married, living in Akron, Ohio, and has a 5-year-old child of her own, a little girl named Zelda. Anyway, going back to Trisha again. Trisha died when Robin was about 4. And then I had to raise that little girl on my own until she turned 11 and I married a third time. That's, you know, I can add a lot of extra stuff in here, but that Canadian girl I told you about, her name is Margaret, her nickname is Margie. I married her. I left the country, actually, and married her in Oakville, Ontario. But I couldn't get a job in Canada, and I had trouble getting, and we'll get into the details of all these stories, I had trouble getting a New York license. That was the closest place I could be in America. So I finally talked her into moving back to the U.S., and we moved to Mountaintop, Pennsylvania, because it had mountain in the word, and she thought Delaware was too flat and too hot. My wife is a skier. She's 70 years old now, and she still skis and teaches handicapped kids how to ski. She also works at a camp in Bear Creek for handicapped kids in the summertime. Anyway, let's add a few more things in here. So Medicare plans you have options are Medicare Advantage plans, their HMOs or PPOs. In the worst case scenario, you might pay $66 to get extra coverage, more doctors available. 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Depends on where you live. If you're in Luzerne or Lackawanna County, because we're in Geisinger country here, Geisinger is the oldest health company in Pennsylvania, and they have their own hospitals and hundreds of doctors here. You have a real problem being able to go see a Geisinger doctor if you don't have a Geisinger Gold plan. But everywhere else in the state is totally different. That's the Medicare situation. Now, a lot of people say those are terrible because of the out-of-pocket maximums I mentioned a few minutes ago. But the out-of-pocket maximum means that's the worst-case scenario that will ever happen to you in one calendar year. When I went bankrupt, when I was between 38 and 40, I did so because there was no out-of-pocket maximum. And over 50 years ago, I owed almost 50 grand, to a hospital. And I didn't have 50 grand, and my business had gone down because I'd been sick for so long. So I got involved in some advertising sales, did some radio work again, and then finally got back into insurance with a company called Combined Insurance. And that was actually, I went to see existing combined customers. That was similar to an Aflac plan. So what we did then was collect cash, and I'd turn it in over the weekend, and the following week I'd get paid if the manager showed up to collect my contracts. And that was why I finally left them. I became an independent. So then by the time Obamacare went into effect, I represented 5 or 6 different companies, technically 6, but only 2 of them were left. One of them was Aflac, and that's only group plans, and that's only supplemental coverage. And I was about to get out completely and go back into the pest control business I was involved in my early 20s. But then Health Markets got a hold of me, and it's been a nonstop and great success ever since. I am a trained salesperson. I've been a salesperson since I was 18, when I was working for minimum wage in 1967 in a factory making $1 an hour. It went up to $1.25 at minimum wage in those days. Of course, gas was 25 cents, and I became what was called a fuller brush man, and that's how I learned to sell, and I like talking to people. I like helping people. I'm 77 years young. I say 77 years young because Moses didn't even start working heavy duty until he was 80, and I don't watch any television, and I can only do so much gardening. So, you know, I enjoy helping people, and I work a lot of hours every blessed week, but it's my kind of a retirement vacation. You know, I personally like driving to see people because getting in the car is like a vacation to me. So I'll come to your house and give you a Medicare class if you want one, or I'll explain how the Affordable Care Act works. And I'm going to get into that for the next few minutes, and then we'll get into some health stories and some stories of people I've helped in the last week or so. First, the Affordable Care Act plans, I have lots of companies available. There are bronze, silver, or gold plans, and you get money from the government. It doesn't go to you. It goes to the health insurance company of your choice that's on the marketplace in Pennsylvania, on the penny marketplace, or on the federal marketplace, depending on your zip code, what plans are available. But there's bronze, gold, or silver plans. Sometimes the silver plans are less expensive than the gold. Sometimes the gold are less expensive than the silver, depending on where you live. Like in Philadelphia, the silver plans are frequently less expensive than the gold plans. But up in Pittston area, in Pennsylvania, the silver plans are more expensive than the gold plans. I'm not going to try to explain all that. The point is, I will work with you to make sure you get a plan that covers your drugs, covers your doctors. And if you pay zero, and I have a lot of customers who pay zero for their health insurance, because I get them all the money they need from the government, or if you pay $2,000 a month, I've got a couple in Milton, Delaware, that pay over $2,000 a month. I get paid the same no matter what plan you get, no matter what company you get. So this is how I help you. Give me a call at 833-710-4797, and I'll be happy to help you. Now let's talk about some health stories, and then I'll talk about some customers that I've helped out. This is really important. If you've heard my show in the past, you've heard me tell you, do not talk to people on the phone. They'll call you on the phone saying, are you getting all the benefits you deserve? There's a lot of crooks out there in this health insurance industry. This is a headline from Fox News. For you, they're anti-Fox. I'm sorry, but this is a good headline. It has to do with my industry. I've told everybody on this radio show many times that I have a very crooked industry. The headline says, Trump administration crackdown on estimated $10 billion in Obamacare fraud. Boots millions from rolls. Think about that. I don't know how they do it. I know they indicted several agents down in Florida on Medicare fraud, but this is actually fraud from Obamacare. Exclusive. As part of the anti-fraud crackdown in the Trump administration, that span of activity in the federal government, the Trump administration Department of Health and Human Services has run, it doesn't say this, but it's basically run by by Bobby Kennedy, uncovered millions of alleged fraudsters on the Affordable Care Act rolls, according to a report obtained by Fox News Digital. Again, if you're anti-Fox, I'm sorry, but this is a really good news story. And this is about my own industry. That's why I'm telling you about it, because I've told everyone on this that listens to this show, you've got to be cautious about who you talk to about your health insurance, because they will try to rook you. All they're after is a big commission. I don't get paid a big commission. I get paid a monthly fee based on having you on as becoming your agent of record. Further on in the story, the Biden spike in Obamacare enrollments led to a probe, this is recently under Bobby Kennedy, that verified that millions of claims, a Trump administration official confirmed, are incorrect or in error or in criminal violation. At the beginning of Biden's terms, there were over 10 million people enrolled in a government health insurance program. But that number drastically skyrocketed to 22 million, from 10 million to 22 million at the 2024 peak. Now the Trump administration has removed nearly 3 million people from the fraudulent enrollees, with planned 2.6 million left to go. That's 5.6 million people are getting Medicare help from Obamacare that they don't deserve. The administration, or maybe not even real people, the administration official said the program's massive abuse equates to a $10 billion swindle from the American taxpayer between 2021 and 2024. By our estimate, improper phantom and fraudulent enrollment peaked at 5.6 million people in 2025. That's just as Donald Trump was taking office. The report says we estimate 2.6 million improper or phantom, it's hard to believe, enrollments remain, including over 1 million enrollments without Social Security numbers. I don't know how you can do this without a Social Security number, but apparently it has been possible in the past. The Trump administration has since restored income verifications, which I have to do all the time for people if they're getting plans from the Affordable Care Act, ending some of the special enrollment opportunities, checked for duplicate Medicaid enrollments. This is, again, hard to comprehend, and investigated so-called phantom enrollments by scamming agent, brokers and agents. That's not me. That's what the government has said. Right now, approximately 19.6 million people remain on the Obamacare rolls, but they're taking people off of the Obamacare rolls because they're being criminal in their activities. And they're not even, it might not even be a real person. Again, I am not sure how they do this because I thought we had to have a Social Security number in all cases. But, you know, I know down in the Florida-Miami area, they indicted last year several people for Medicare fraud. But this is fraud not from Medicare, but from Obamacare. It astounds me how much money has been wasted under the prior administration. Now, I am not trying to be anti-Democrat, because I used to be. When I was a young man in my teens and 20s during the Vietnam War, I was a very staunch Democrat. I went to college majoring in political science, came out of college and managed 13 political campaigns. I won 12 of them. The only one I lost was my own. And unfortunately, I didn't use that that very smartly. But the hard part was when two of the people I helped were Democrats and they went to jail. Then a third one I helped even bought a house from. That was a legal purchase. He ended up going to witness protection. That's when I dropped out of politics. So now I call myself a Republicrat. But I still enjoy helping people, and I still work because I like helping people. Now we're going to get, jump back and forth on this a little bit more on the fraud and the industry. The important part is if you hear from somebody on the phone offering you, you've never heard of before, they bought your name, and you think they're trying to defraud you, they might be. My own brother was defrauded out of the plan he had. If his wife had not picked it up quickly enough, he would have had a health insurance plan where his doctor and his local hospital was not even available on the plan he had. You know, the amount of stories of this is astronomical. I had a lady come in this week who's 97 years old. Now, she could have driven herself, but her niece offered to let her to drive her in here. She had a Medicare supplement plan from a big company. Again, I'm not going to say something bad about it, but I talk negatively about supplement plans all the time because the price keeps going up. And she was up to almost $500 a month, and she's on a very limited income. She's 97 years old. I had two people working for me. The one lady that left recently was 82. She looked like she was 52. But, you know, they were astounded. And my other lady, who's 60 years old, that works for us, they were both had to say hello to this woman because they couldn't believe she's 97 and still kicking and still had a brain. It's on one medication. And they do this by staying healthy, eating well, and exercising. Anyway, that's another story. That's my first health story of a person I helped this week. You know, I got her on a, went from a plan that cost almost $500 if she kept it down to a plan that cost her $38 a month. As with Geisinger Health Plan, and that plan gives her a Medicare Advantage plan. She has some co-payments on if she has to go to the doctor. Covers her drugs, also covers her dental and vision coverage. Now, she could have picked a plan that cost zero. I'm looking in front of another person here who I got on a plan, and they took a Highmark Blue Cross plan. Both of them for the 97-year-old and this gentleman who's 66, turning 66, getting off his plan from his work, took a Highmark plan. And why he took a Highmark? Because he's had Highmark his whole life. Now, I tried to show him other options, but he wanted Highmark. I don't get paid any differently no matter what company you get. I know that sounds strange, but it is the way it is. Those are two different people I've helped in the last week. Now, as if you're a regular listener, you know I also get into health stories every week, talk about different people, different stories from different. I probably get 100 or 200 different health stories every week in email. And I try to pick out four or five per week to talk about on the radio. That corruption issue is a very big issue to me, and it infuriates me that I got into an industry that's become so corrupt. And I just hope the Bobby Kennedy administration, the Department of Health and Human Services, is able to continue to crack down on these criminals that are in my industry. Anyway, next story. This is a health story, not a political story, or about napping. This is a study. With the headline of the study says, napping behaviors predict mortality risks in middle and older adults. What, Bob? How can the nap cause a problem? Among older women, daily napping raises the risk of all causes of mortality by 44%. And sleeping 10 or more hours per day raises death risk by 58%. I'm only telling you what the study says. If you want a copy of it, call me at 833-710-4797, and I'll send you a copy of it. You can read it yourself, okay? Again, health increases risk by 58%, even when other factors are involved, like depression and other illnesses. It's hard to comprehend if you think about that a minute. So what it's saying here basically is that research shows that a nap longer than 30 minutes on a daily basis are associated with increased risk of death, cardiovascular disease, and diabetes, and cancer, okay? While shorter naps of 30 minutes or less actually help cognitive function or have cognitive benefits, so they help you think and they help keep you healthy. I know for you that like to take long naps, that's a really depressing story, but that's the case. This is a story that comes from Dr. Joseph Mercola. Mercola.com puts out articles every blessed day about health, and I'm a big fan of Dr. Mercola. If you've heard this show before, you know I've talked about some of his studies, and it's not necessarily his studies. It might just be reporting on somebody else's health story. So that's what we have to do here as far as getting people and keeping you healthy. Now, I am not a physician. I am a health insurance agent who's been doing it for several decades. And I'm relatively healthy for my young 77 years age. I used to be able to say I was only on one medication, but as time gone on, in the last few months, they've decided because of my irregular heartbeat, I have to have a medication for that. Now, strange little health problem I had last week got me another medication. Now, I'm supposed to take once in a while if it happens again. I had uncontrollable hiccups last week. I could not get rid of them. did everything under the sun you could possibly imagine. And actually, there was a medication available for that. And it took me one pill from this medication. Now I have a bottle of them to get rid of the hiccups. Now, what the doctor also said was this probably has to do with acid reflux. Well, I never really considered that I had acid reflux, although I always carried around with me things like Tums. But apparently, acid reflux is what caused that kind of a situation to occur. So now I take a daily medication for that. I also have a thyroid problem, so that's three medications I take every day now. Compared to that 97-year-old who takes one, of course, she's probably 5'4" and 100 pounds. I used to be 5'11", but now I'm 5'9½" or so, and I'm about 205 on average. So this is the kind of thing that I do every day. I talk to people about health and their health insurance. Let's talk about the next story here. Now, this gentleman was working at Walmart. Really liked his job. He did maintenance, not just janitorial maintenance. So we're talking about maintenance for everything in the building. And he got hurt and went on disability for a while. And he was on Cobra, which was costing him an arm and a leg. But I got him off of that. Now, he turned 65 next year, so we'll get him on a Medicare plan. But he went on a Highmark Blue Cross plan with a $1,500 deductible. I still have trouble understanding this. I explain how this whole system works. This particular plan for him was about $1,500 a month. Yet he had to pay, after the government helped him out towards the cost, $57 a month. So instead of $1,500, he was paying $57. And he has a deductible with $1,500. His doctor visits are $35, both specialists and primary doctors. And he has a drug plan as well as a dental and vision plan. So these are the kind of things that I help my customers with. And if you want to call yourself a customer, I'd rather call you an enrollee as I become your agent of record. And these are the things I do every day for different people. That 97-year-old I mentioned a few minutes ago, think about that a minute. You know, 97 years old, almost 100 years old, and her income from Social Security was fairly low, about, if I recall, I don't keep notes on all this, so I think it was about $1,700 a month. With an increase from $400 to $700 a month, $500 a month, I'm sorry, she was going to pay almost a third of her total income towards health insurance. Yet she almost never goes to the doctor. And I was able to get her down to zero. Now, if she has to go see a specialist, which she has none right now, at 97, this is incomprehensible but true, she's going to be able to see that specialist for $35. That's a lot cheaper than $500. I mean, incomprehensible how expensive medical care is in the United States. And particularly, you really have to back yourself up so you don't end up like I was. By the way, even though Obamacare passed and they put a limit on how much money you can be out of pocket, it's still the number one cause of bankruptcy. I am available to talk about this with you individually at 877-610-4797. Give me a call. Come see me next to the giant cow in Wilkes-Barre Township. I'm Bob Parker with Health Markets Insurance Agency. All right, another story here. This gentleman came in, was just turning 65. He already got his Medicare card, and he had actually ordered already a drug plan, which he was able to get for very little money from a company called WellCare. He realized that that's not going to help him very much. He needed additional protection beyond that. So he came in and he enrolled in a UnitedHealthcare AARP plan, which is a supplement plan. I couldn't talk him into a Medicare Advantage plan. In his case, he's going to pay about $150 a month plus his drug plan. I don't even get paid for drug plans anymore. I mean, there's a couple of them I get paid for, but it doesn't make sense for me to even offer those to people because you can get drug plans for $5 and $6 a month now. WellCare is one of the companies that offers those. Aetna has one for, I think, $8 or $9. The story about Aetna and WellCare, they were associated because when Aetna got bought out by CVS Health, yeah, the drugstore company owns Aetna, they had to get rid of all their drug plans. And a small company from Florida called WellCare picked up all the drug plans from Aetna. And then Aetna turned around and bought another company called SilverScript. So now all the Aetna drug plans are SilverScript, and WellCare is now a national company. They also have Medicare Advantage plans. Anyway, next health story. This is from MedPage Today. This is a newsletter I get every day, a couple of copies of MedPage per day. I told you I get a lot of different health stories from a lot of different sources. And this is how to, well, let me just read this. Alzheimer's risk may be influenced by flu shots, believe it or not. High-dose vaccine tied to roughly 20% lower risk of Alzheimer's dementia. Now, as you get older, that's something a lot of people are worried about. You know, my own mother, before she died at 82 or 83, I didn't know who I was. In fact, she told me how her son, Harold, she thought my son was her son, was still looking super healthy and how he was doing really great. Didn't know who I was from Adam. It's unfortunate, but that's what happens sometimes when you get older. You lose your ability to think. So what they've actually found here, this is a test study, and this was found in MedPage Today, a neurological study. A high-dose flu vaccine was tried to lower risk of Alzheimer's dementia in older adults versus standard doses of flu vaccine. The association persisted for more than 25 months after the vaccination. The relationship was stronger in women than in men. Older adults who recovered, who received a high dose of inactivated influenza vaccine had a lower risk of incidence of Alzheimer's disease, Alzheimer's dementia, compared with those who received a standard dose. Now, you can't go to your doctor and tell her, him or her that you want a higher dose of influenza vaccine. What it's essentially to tell you the same thing the doctor's been telling you that a lot of people don't want to listen to. You're better off getting those vaccinations, even though there are some people that are have paranoia about getting vaccines. And I tell you, a lot of seniors are scared to death about this situation. My wife, Margie, has her best friend from high school. She's a Canadian, and her husband is only about her age at 70, and he's gotten very serious dementia. And don't ask me

Wrong foods in particular include ultra-processed foods. Again, if you're an old listener, you've heard me talk about this over and over and over again. The ultra-processed foods are not good for you. I make a joke out of giving you out a Hershey, Happy Hershey bar. I call it a Happy Vitamin H bar. And that's an ultra-processed food. But I don't have more than maybe one a week, if that. I also have a new addiction recently to potato chips. I had an operation on my back, and somebody brought me a box of small bags of potato chips. And I'd forgotten how good potato chips were. Luckily, they were half-ounce bags, so it's not like I became addicted to eating 5 or 6 ounces a day. But I eat no more than 1 ounce a day. And that's only happened twice in the last 6 or 8 weeks. So, you know, you need to watch your ultra-processed foods. And most people don't. They also need to watch the oil that you're cooking in. And seed oils are really bad for you. Seed oils are the cheapest, most inexpensive plant. Corn oil, cooking in corn oil is very bad for you. You need to cook in natural oils. Not motor oil. I'm talking about soy or olive oil or a couple other oils, avocado oil. Actually, the best are avocado and soy, and not soy, avocado and olive oil. Apologize. Anyway, and that's really hard to do because they're more expensive, and people would think they're doing well by going the cheaper oils. And if you eat a lot of restaurants, they don't frequently care about what oil. They just cook it so you'll like it and you'll keep buying it. And that's how you're going to stay healthier longer. Now, if you want health insurance or Medicare insurance, or you want to talk about any of these health stories, call me at 833-710-4797 or just drop into my store. Why is it a store, not an office? Because we want to be available to you to easily access. If you drive by ours on 309 in Wilkes-Barre Township, back in 1960, in the 1950s and 60s, there was a small restaurant called Gorman's Dairy here. It sold food and takeout food and milk. And they put about a 50-foot cow out here. I don't really know how tall it is. If you want to see about this cow, you can go to Google or any other search engine and put giant cow Wilkes-Barre Township. You'll see a picture of the cow. The people that own the shopping center I'm in and I rent from own the cow. They don't get any money from it, but it's a landmark in Wilkes-Barre here. And what they do, what it allows me to do is say, come visit me next to the giant cow. And I send out Christmas cards, birthday cards, and thank you cards with a cow on it. That's one of the things I do. But it's been very successful, and I still will travel to see you. I don't travel half as much as I used to because I've become much more successful locally without having to travel. So here's another customer here. He got his Medicare card. Oh, he didn't get his Medicare card. Okay, this is that story. I remember. I'm sorry, I have to look at the notes for a minute or so. But we called one of the health insurance companies and I was able to get his Medicare number. So he hadn't gotten his card yet, but I was able to get his number in advance so he could still get his Medicare insurance starting the first of next month. Those are the kind of things I do to help people. Yeah, I get paid for it, but so what? That's how I get paid. Everybody has different things they do for work. I help people get health insurance and stay healthy. So, next health story from a person. One more health story itself, other than the corruption issue we talked about earlier. Now, this gentleman... not quite 65 yet, and

actually, what we did on him is we got him on a plan on the Affordable Care Act for 60 days. He doesn't go on Obamacare for till September 1st, but his COBRA cost was several hundred bucks more than he could afford, and I was able to get him on an Obamacare plan through penny.com for about 200 bucks a month versus about 700 bucks a month. And then in 2 months or so, he'll go on Medicare. I've got him lined up for a plan from United Healthcare. These are the things I do every day to help people out. I am Bob Parker with Health Markets. I am at 833-710-4797. Health Markets is, from my understanding, the largest health insurance brokerage in the country. We have several thousand agents. I'm in the top 10% of those agents as far as the number of plans I help people with. Now, one more story about health, and this is about dementia again. Yeah, you've heard me talk about dementia already once, but this is the same kind of story. And I talked about this a couple times, but this is a study that shows that if you don't exercise on a regular basis, including an average of 150 minutes per week, which divided by seven is 20 minutes a day. And we're not talking about heavy exercise. We're just talking about moving your arms and legs and doing minor push-ups and things like that. It'll substantially reduce your risk of Alzheimer's, also reduce your risk of falls. And that's a big problem. If you get senior, they're going to ask you if you've fallen. My wife gets a kick out of that because every time she goes to a doctor, have you fallen this week? No, I did about 2 months ago when I was skiing. But that doesn't matter. We're talking about going up and down the steps. When you get older, you're unable to stay level so much. This is research done at Penn State. Okay? So it's not that far away. Again, by exercising regularly, you reduce your risk of falls. And that's a critical factor about getting older. I've been doing this health insurance gig, as you've heard me say, for several decades. And I still work because I like working, and I don't watch television. I gave up TV when I was raising my daughter, who's now 36, on my own. And I realized how bad the TV was for her. And I turned off the satellite dish. That was 36, so she's about 3.5 or 4. So it's like 32 years ago I stopped watching TV. I do watch some ball games once in a while, but I don't watch any of the dramatic TV shows, and I don't watch any news on TV. I read all the time, and I think you're much better off. I also read the Bible a lot. A couple hours a day I read the Bible. It's really critical for me, because I'm a firm believer that the Lord has helped me, and the Holy Spirit has directed me for decades to stay better and stay healthier and enjoy my life more. So, if you live in Northeast Pennsylvania and want to come drop by and see me, I'm here usually from no later than 9 o'clock. I usually have a secretary that gets in here by 8:30 until about 2:30 or 3 o'clock, sometimes a little later. I don't usually get in here myself till 8:30, and usually don't get out of here till 5 or 5:30. That's during the non-open enrollment period. This time of year, I work 7 days a week because I have lots of classes to take. I have AHIP to take. That's a special class from the Department of Health and Human Services. And I have classes from each and every company who require me to take classes. I am Bob Parker with Health Markets. 833-710-4797, 833-710-4797. I hope you have a blessed week.

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5: 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I'm Doreen Taylor, and I'm the host of the critically acclaimed talk show, The Scene with Doreen. 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
1: 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Mark Sigmund, what's new this week in recovery news?
2: So we got some sad news to start. A Colorado mother has been charged in connection with the death of her 16-year-old daughter, who prosecutors say drank herself to death and had 173 empty alcohol bottles hidden in her bedroom, authorities announced. Gretchen Lean Ryan, 55, is charged with second-degree murder. The younger Ryan was found dead on March 9th at her Arvada home after receiving reports of an unresponsive female. Basically, she had 173 empty bottles in her room, and her mom was drinking with her. And so it's really bad. And they also found that she had fatty liver. So she had been drinking for quite a while of alcohol with her mother.
1: Wow.
2: I know. Isn't that sad?
1: That's very sad.
2: I mean, it's crazy that parents can do that.
1: Yeah.
2: Don't you think?
1: Yeah. What else you got?
2: So secondly, a new United Nations report has come out saying the global trade in illicit drugs is booming. They point at cocaine supply and demand still increasing strongly, crack cocaine use on the rise, particularly in Europe, and the Taliban's rule has cut opium and thus heroin production. Basically, the Taliban came in 2023, and they basically cut all heroin production, opium production in Afghanistan.
1: Wow.
2: And what they're seeing is the void left by this. They're seeing it filled with meth and cocaine and other drugs, as well as the new synthetics. Because people always wonder, they're like, well, why is fentanyl the main thing right now? This is a big part of it, is that, that again, they've cut the opium production out of Afghanistan.
1: Interesting.
2: So, yeah, it's a little scary. I mean, this problem is not getting better. You and I have talked about it for years.
1: Yes.
2: About methamphetamine and
1: yes.
2: cocaine use increasing.
1: Yes.
2: Eventually, opiates going down, but we really haven't seen a full downward spiral of opioids at this point.
1: Hey, that good stories. Thanks for those, too.
2: Yes.
1: Listen, Don Tollefson is supposed to be here. We're waiting. In the meantime, let's go to break.
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2: 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It's up in Massachusetts. I don't even know the call letters yet.
3: Yes, and it's an FM station. And yep. Welcome, Massachusetts, to the show, which has been on for 13 years at this point, right?
2: Yeah, Massachusetts. That's Kennedy territory.
3: That is Kennedy territory. And I wanted to mention, we're also on YouTube now. So you can go on YouTube. You can find some of the newer shows. You can actually find some old stuff on there, too. And also, you can subscribe to the podcast, which will be delivered to your inbox weekly. And it's one of the most downloaded podcasts out there, according to statistics.
2: Wow.
3: Yes.
2: That's pretty cool.
3: It is cool.
2: Really a great platform to help people get into recovery and for people to see that you can get into recovery. I mean, you and I have over 60-some years sobriety.
3: Yeah, and I'll tell you what. I mean, it's just also for our listeners that are big supporters of this show, you guys spread the message like crazy, too, on Facebook and call-ins and the whole bit.
2: Yeah, absolutely.
3: You know, and carrying the message of recovery, Gary.
2: That's exactly why we're here.
3: It is, and it's nice to know we're in a new state because Massachusetts has been plagued by the opioid epidemic.
2: Yeah, I know.
3: So, yeah.
2: It's good stuff.
3: It is.
2: You know, I think sometimes we lose the fact that why we're actually here.
3: Yeah, it's our mission statement.
2: Right?
3: Yes.
2: I'm going to read that again, all right?
3: Let's hear it.
2: Clean and Sober Radio is dedicated to promoting a lifetime free of alcohol and drugs. Our mission is to inform, share, and discuss across multiple media platforms the story of addiction and the road to recovery. And speaking to the road of recovery, Don Tollefson has arrived, ladies and gentlemen.
3: The legend.
4: Thank you. Not accurate, but thank you so much. Great to see you guys.
3: You too.
4: And
2: let me say it again. Don Tollefson is here.
4: I'm 4,641 days clean, and I want to thank you guys.
2: Well,
4: in particular, Gary, who I've known longer.
2: Hi, Don.
4: I just am such a fan of every day of sobriety, you know. And
2: did you come with somebody?
4: Yeah, my good friend who was going to shoot a video for a documentary we're doing. Can he come in and join us if he's unobtrusive?
2: Go bring him.
4: Okay.
3: He's doing a documentary. We'll have to hear all about that.
2: Who's this guy, Brad? Who is this guy coming in here, huh?
4: He's a guy by the name of Tom Lee.
2: Tom Lee.
4: Who was one of the best videographers ever in the history of Citizens Bank Park.
3: Really?
4: And it's difficult to be a videographer for Action News or Fox News, but the stadium jobs are really tough because you're up and down the stairs, and the fanatic who he is a neighbor of at Ocean City. They live near one, the real fanatic, Tom Burgoyne. The fanatic is great, but he gets in the way. You can't shoot around him, you know.
2: All right, listen, Mr. Tollefson, let's talk about you because you're the star today, all right?
4: Well, thank you.
2: And for our audience, let me give you a little background on you, if I may.
4: You may.
2: Don Tollefson, born September 14th, we never say years, okay, because he's a young guy, is an American television broadcast journalist, best known for his work as sportscaster and sports director of the Philadelphia's ABC affiliate WPVI-TV from 75 to 90. And that, you know, still, Channel 6 is the big boss in Philadelphia.
3: Absolutely.
4: By far.
2: And Don was in charge of the sports then. Let me get into you a little bit of background. You grew up, you were born in California, is that
4: true? San Francisco.
2: Tell us a little bit about your childhood.
4: Yeah, and I should have said this immediately. I just had my third stroke in the last 2 years.
2: Yeah.
4: And I'm still going to speech therapy.
2: Okay. So you sound good, man.
4: Well, thank you. And just to explain to any listeners or viewers who are interested, but I grew up in San Francisco and I was raised by a single mom. And there were no kids that I went to elementary or junior high school with who didn't have a two-parent family. They had a dad and a mom, unless someone was deceased or in military service, you know. And I think if you look at growing up in the 50s and the 60s with a single mom and her mother, my grandmother came and lived with us, was so rare. But it was still nurturing, and the other families accepted me into their homes, you know.
2: Was there a stigma associated with that?
4: No, I say that because there was no stigma. But if you look at the difference between growing up then and growing up now, the number of young Americans, teenagers in particular, who don't have, in particular, a father figure.
2: Yeah, right.
4: And I work with two young people who are neighbors in Allentown named Kelsey Henry and her brother Logan. Mm-hmm. And they have been raised by a single father, a Jamaican American. And I'm going to be starting up, the doctors have cleared me, once maybe my speech gets a little better, to resume my mentoring of senior citizens on prescription drug abuse.
2: We're going to get to that. I want that geriatric spin on this whole
4: thing. But I'm also working with Kelsey and her brother Logan, who are just unbelievably great kids in their early 20s, to talk to youngsters, some of whom will be in the criminal justice system, about there is another alternative.
2: Yeah.
4: You don't have to, by default, remain a criminal. And what I always told the kids that I tutored when I was in state prison, I said, if you don't take advantage of any opportunity that is given to you while you're in prison, and some were lifers, but some were not.
2: All right, we're going to get done.
4: To get educated,
2: we gotta figure out, we got to do the process. When you're saying that, people need to know what happened to you before you can do this. So let me just keep going.
4: I want
2: our audience to get the whole feeling of you.
4: I appreciate it.
2: Okay, so you attended Stanford University.
4: Yes.
2: You were editor of a student newspaper.
4: Yes.
2: I didn't make this up. By the way. You were hired by the Associated Press, okay. You covered the Patty Hearst kidnapping in the fall of 74. You're hired along with Jim Lampley as a football sideline reporter on ABC. What was in you that you had this drive to be a reporter, a correspondent, radio and television? Did anybody else in your family doing this?
4: No. It was this simple. My mother and grandmother were sticklers for reading.
2: For reading?
4: Not homework, but reading. And I can remember months, my mom and grandma, when we had a couple of dollars, we'd take a drive for like 2 hours. And we'd go sometimes 4 hours to Lake Tahoe or Yosemite.
3: Nice.
4: I can remember reading An American Tragedy by Theodore Dreiser, the paperback. It's about a 600-page classic American novel. But as I grew up, I thought that writing was such a cool thing. To be able to sit with a piece of paper, write something down, type something on an old manual typewriter, and show it to somebody, in my case, usually my mom or my grandma, and have them say, boy, that's well written. And just on a tangent, and you know I always do this, Frasier, which starred the late, great Jim O'Brien's daughter, Roz, as Frasier's radio producer, is the best written comedy show ever. And I'm not being disrespectful to Larry David and all, but that cast of Frasier, his brother Niles, Roz, his dad, the ex-cop, The writing in it is so fabulous.
2: And all right, how'd you get the job at Channel 6? Tell me about
4: that.
2: How were you hired at Channel 6?
4: It's an interesting story. I was in the first American Idol, not that it was called that, talent search. Rune Arledge in 1974 said, our announcers for our ABC sports are all getting old. Chris Schenkel, Howard Cosell, Keith Jackson. we got to get some younger guys. So they asked each sports information director of a Division I college to nominate somebody. And I was nominated by Bob Murphy, the SID at Stanford. And I got the job, and they decided they wanted someone. My experience was all print, basically. They wanted someone who had done radio in college. And Jim Lampley, a dear friend to this day, had done radio and TV at the University of North Carolina. After we did a season, and I was 21 when I started, I'm on network TV, Dick Vermeil's first game at UCLA, playing at Tennessee. And we had a great, great adventure. So much fun. And at the end, they decided to only pick one guy to do it the next season. But they said, we'll get you a job at an ABC station. And I had a choice of stations, and I said, I did a little research, and I said, this Action News format in Philly is doing pretty well. And because of people like Larry Kane and the late Jim O'Brien, to this present day, they're still the highest-rated local news program in the country.
0: That's true.
3: Really?
4: That's true. And Philadelphia, I guess, Gary, you guys would know, the fifth-largest market now. It used to be fourth.
0: Yep.
4: And I came down, and I interviewed with the news director, a guy named Ron Tendelia, and I watched Kane in the studio.
0: You watched too? Larry Kane.
4: Okay. And there was no teleprompters. And Larry Kane, not only being one of the great human beings, who's a dear friend still to this day, he ad-libbed. And I had kind of learned to speak extemporaneously when I went to Sunday school. And I always felt I can't learn someone else's story unless I tell them a little bit about my story. So I like to introduce myself to people. And as I was telling Tom on our drive in here, my friend Tom Lee, the former Phillies videographer, even if you learn what not to do in a person's life story, you learn something, you know, and you can take that away. And I saw Larry Kane, and I saw his comfort with Jim O'Brien and the late Joe Pellegrino, who had a funny, interesting singing.
0: All right, let's not go to Joe Pellegrino.
4: Okay.
0: Let's move on with this.
4: He sang at the Holiday Inns, God bless him, after he left Channel 6.
0: All right, good.
4: But
0: good,
4: I
0: good.
4: Loved Larry Kane's delivery, and I chose PVI.
0: All right, so growing up was, because we're going to get to the addiction part
4: of
0: this.
4: Yeah.
0: I mean, you have two distinct parts of your life.
4: Yeah.
0: You know, sports director, fifth market, big super job, a lot of press, a lot of everything. Tell me what happened. Tell the audience what happened. And when did it start to happen? Were you using it at Stanford?
4: No. I was totally against smoking. I didn't smoke, so marijuana was out.
0: Yeah.
4: And I went to high school with a guy who used mushrooms.
0: Psilocybin.
4: And
0: Mark, did you ever use psilocybin?
3: I used to love mushrooms.
4: But he played football while high on mushrooms.
3: Oh.
4: And he was a great defensive player because the other team had different colors. He just knocked them over.
3: Oh, my gosh.
4: And I just said, this really looks bad. But when my mother passed away 3 weeks before I graduated high school.
0: Oh, that's.
4: And her mother, my grandmother, a week after I graduated, I got involved with drinking a beer.
3: Mm.
4: And it became a competitive sport when I was 16 years old, my summer after high school. And we used to, some guys had fake IDs, and we'd get a case of Schlitz malt liquor at a bodega in Redwood City, California, and we'd go under the legendary El Camino Real, you know, the great road that goes up.
3: Is that with all the big giant redwoods on it?
4: Yeah, up in the north, yeah.
3: Nice.
4: But we were in the Palo Alto Menlo Park area, and we would have two or three of us would have chugging contests for the 24 Schlitz malt liquors, which were stronger than beer. And we would set up the empties under a tunnel where we were aside the El Camino Real and try to knock them over with rocks, and got rip-roaringly inebriated. And from that day on, I was an alcoholic, and then eventually a drug addict with prescription painkillers, opioids, until 4,641 days to go.
0: Did you graduate from Stanford?
4: Of years. I did not, because I was still an undergraduate when I got nominated in the talent search.
0: Okay, so what? So the year, all right, so you go to a very good college. Okay?
4: Oh, yeah.
0: And you have several jobs. I'm trying to get this to, even though we're all around the world, it's, you know, people, you know, we're getting messages, you know, love Don Tolles and all this stuff.
4: Okay.
0: So I'm sort of focusing in on Philadelphia.
4: Right, right.
0: And, you know, I remember watching you on Channel 6, you know.
4: Me too.
0: And thinking, like a lot of our guests, we're never going to meet people like this.
3: Well, I was like 6 years old to 10 years old, and I never dreamed in a million years I would meet you.
0: Yeah.
4: You know what was funny?
0: What?
4: Somebody was asking me in the last couple of days, do younger people who didn't see you on TV know about you? And they say Action News was in my parents' home. My grandmother watched Action News when I was a toddler. And they just, you know, the success of Action News is unprecedented.
0: Wait, Don, let me find out if that's true. Hey, Gabby, how old are you?
5: I'm 24.
0: All right. Do you ever hear of Don Tollefson?
5: I have not until today.
0: Are you from Philly?
5: I am.
0: She's too young. She's way too young.
3: Legend.
0: But everybody, let me tell you something. I got a list here I'm going to read out. We love Don Tollefson. We watch him on channel.
4: Thank you.
0: You know, you still have a, even though, and we'll get to it, you had a bumpy road, okay? All of us did. We've all been arrested, okay? It's a nice club to be in.
3: Mine's a minor, compared to you guys.
0: Yeah.
3: So
0: you know, I'm not going to mention the year.
4: We had challenges.
0: Challenges.
3: I could have had, you know, but
0: yeah. The worst that he did, he jaywalked. Okay, it was a big problem.
3: I made it to the police station. I got to tell you that much, but they didn't put me in a cell. So,
0: what year did you leave Channel 6?
4: In 1990.
0: In 90. Tell everybody, what did you, I think people didn't know, you went to Fox, didn't you?
4: No, not for 5 years.
0: What did you do?
4: Well, you asked me if there was anybody in the media or writer.
0: Yeah.
4: My brother, who just passed away 2 years ago, he was a brilliant concert pianist. When he was 16, he played with the San Francisco Symphony, a Beethoven concerto. I was 10 years younger, learning chopsticks from our mother, who was a music teacher. And I saw him practicing a concerto, and I said, I'll never be a pianist like my brother. And that got me into sports. But I was so fortunate back in those days to be able to say, well, whatever I do, I'll do it well. And the night my mother passed away at Stanford Hospital, I was in the room with my father, and they had been estranged for many years, and she waited till I got there. They always talk about this, but people hold on as long as they can. And I got there just in time, and she held my hand and could barely open her eyes, and she said, be good, Donald.
0: Is that the last thing she said to you?
4: Be good, Donald. Yeah. And I took, I think she meant two ways of looking at that. Be a good person, but be good at what you do. And at my last Super Bowl before the train wreck from my addiction, I took a wounded warrior named Lance Corporal Tim Donnelly, who'd lost two legs to an IED when he was 21. He's had 25 right arm operations at Walter Reed. And he met my kids in his wheelchair with a Marine uniform on. And he said, I'm not going to tell you to become Marines or to join the service. And I'm not going to tell you
0: not to.
4: I got
0: to hold you right here. We have to go for a break. We'll be back with Don Tollefson. Don't go away.
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1: Hey, welcome back to Clean and Sober Radio. If you're just joining us now, former sports director WPVI in Philadelphia, Don Tolveson, is with us. And we want to make an announcement that if you're just listening to us right now and you want to watch us do this show, which is fun, Don's here live, go to Facebook right now. Go to our page, Clean and Sober Radio, and you can watch us doing it right now like these folks. Debbie Reynolds is watching. Judge Christopher Maddox is watching from Drexel Hill. And Judge Maddox says, have a great show. Wedding today after court. You know, the judge marries people. You know. James Bilderback from Ventnor, New Jersey, enjoying the show. We are fans of Don Tolveson. Enjoy your weekend. Kevin Heyer, happy Friday, everybody. All right, there's plenty more. Let me get back to the show, but Don, people still know. Okay, what were you saying before?
2: No, just real quickly. I took a wounded warrior to the last Super Bowl I took underprivileged kids to. And he told 10 kids from Lincoln Hall High School, we had reached the financial point, you could only have one get into the game. I used to have them all. And he said, I'm not going to tell you to become a Marine, but I'm not going to tell you not to join the service. But whatever you do in your life, and they're spellbound, he's in his wheelchair, Marine dress uniform on. He says, whatever you do with your life, do something important. He said, I did something important. And if they asked me, you may not believe this now as teenagers, but if they asked me to go back to Afghanistan and serve again knowing I'd get my two legs blown off, I'd go in a second.
1: Wow.
2: Because what I was doing was important. And the kids, you know, unbelievable.
1: Look, you can't argue with that. Yeah, I mean, I can't even imagine.
2: Yeah.
3: Oh,
2: yeah.
3: After having so many surgeries, where you said 19 surgeries
2: on his arm, or on his 20 now something. And one night we had a donor show up early, so I gave him my room, and I bunked with him in his room. He had to take so many painkillers that instead of the little rectangular pill thing Heidi and I have for our situation.
1: Yeah, Mark, you'll get there one day. You have to spread them out over the week.
2: He had an 8x11, like, plastic pill thing and had to take, like, 20 pills.
1: Wow.
2: But I felt privileged because he shared some stories with me of what it was like when you're waiting for that chopper. You're waiting for that chopper.
1: Was he addicted after taking all these pills?
2: No. In fact, he has gotten an adaptable home now.
1: Yeah.
2: And we'll hopefully get in touch with him again real soon. I have really been getting in touch with some old people now, some older people from my life. Now that the doctors have cleared me to go back to being a recovery counselor and a public speaker, I want to get in touch with people.
1: Yeah, well, you give back. You care for people. I got an article I pulled out I want to read from U.S. News and World Report. The myth that weed is harmless. Young people were sold fantasy about weed, said Samuel Labou. My millennia peers and I had an understanding that pot users were immune to the pitfalls of addiction or withdrawal. Indeed, marijuana earned a 21st century reputation as a harmless vice, much safer than alcohol or other recreational drugs. The belief that marijuana is safe has led 24 states to legalize recreational weed, even as the THC content in cultivated weed and gummies has quadrupled. But recent research suggests that nearly a third of weed users develop a dependency that leaves them sleepless and irritable without it. It goes on and on. We've been talking, Don, for years. This thing with the weed is not innocent. It's going to cause so many problems. And it's showing it does.
2: Yeah, I couldn't agree more. And the marketing by the dispensaries and the medical marijuana abuse of those laws, it is so insidious because people are being harmed. And the other night I saw something on TV. There's a beverage product, I don't know about it, the Minute Marks, now called Free. Costs about $9. Like, it's sold with the Red Bull. And it says, we'll give you all the benefits of alcohol or the joy of but with no ill effects. They just settled a $4 million, let's say, class action suit because they had a woman on Inside Edition with Eva Pilgrim from Action News, and she said it almost killed me. You know, you took enough of this stuff, and you think it's alcohol-free, therefore it's okay, but what it did have was absolutely terrible. And, you know where I am on the abuse of prescription drugs in treating senior citizens by people who run their facilities.
1: Yeah, we know that. You know, we talk about every week they're selling this stuff in gas stations, AM, PM, mini marts, and without any control.
3: It's, you know, and I'll tell you, as an addictions therapist, I see it more and more. For instance, these kids in high school, it is all over the place with the pot. They're using the little mini vaping cartridges using it in the bathroom and the classrooms. I mean, it's because you can't really smell it like you can with regular, weed. And so, but we're getting it more and more with the Kratom thing. You know, we're getting people with problems with marijuana. It's causing them all kinds of problems. So it's definitely trouble out there.
1: Listen, if you want to talk to Don Tollefson about anything or talk to Mark and myself, our number here right into the studio is 610-632-8601. That is 610-632-8601. Hi, Don.
2: You know what? It's so great to hear what you guys both just said, and that's why I've decided in the next phase of my life, now that I can get back, I can't go back on the streets of Kensington where I had my ministry back in the day, but I can go in front of senior citizen groups, and I can work with juvenile offenders. I'm at both ends of the age spectrum, and the tragedy of prescription drug abuse and opioid abuse. I spoke at the Peter Becker home just before I had my work accident in 2022 where I lost
1: two toes.
2: Yeah,
1: I want to talk about that too.
2: Yeah. And I take questions and I talked about, ask your doctor, ask your family, why am I taking this? If they're giving you an 82 milligram low dose aspirin, ask them why, okay? And a guy raised his hand. He was in a wheelchair, a man I presume was in his 80s, had a highly reputable nursing facility, the Peter Becker Homes up in Lansdale, right? And he goes, Mr. Tollefson, I appreciate you coming and telling us to ask questions. And he said, can I ask you about what my pain management clinic gives me? And I'm like, they say to take, and I don't remember the milligrams, but it was a high milligram dosage of Percocets at 80 in a wheelchair, you know. And I understand because Heidi's had three or soon to be a third back surgery. And as Gary knows,
1: Heidi is your wife.
2: Yeah, she had gone through heart failure last year. So, you know, she takes some painkillers. But the painkillers are thrown around like Tic-Tacs, not in all senior care facilities, but I don't know if you guys know about the federal government study on nursing homes that just came out. They investigated the OIG, Inspector General, 25, say, random nursing homes, and not a majority, but a sizable minority, like 10 to 25. They purposely misdiagnosed patients with schizophrenia. They weren't schizophrenic. But schizophrenia diagnosis enabled them to give them more and more drugs so they could shut them up. Well, so listen, they didn't have to do their job taking care of them.
1: The issue with geriatric addiction is huge. And it's not just the actual addiction of the person. It's the falling.
3: Yep.
1: It's the breaking of bones. It's the cost that these facilities have to deal with after they, as you said, Don, after they keep prescribing these people with the dope.
3: And you know, with they prescribe a lot of benzodiazepines, which are actually, you're not, after the age 65, it can increase stroke risk.
2: Yeah.
3: You know, and you know, again, you hit it on the head with falls and accidents and all of that.
2: It is so sad, and it is... The geriatric addiction problem is, to me, the most uncovered part of the addiction tragedy.
3: And it's hard to get treatment for.
2: And these are people who gave much of their life to serving America, military veterans, people who worked 40 hours for the same company every week for 50 years. And at this point in their life, the people taking care of them should love it. There's a great ad we have in the Lehigh Valley for Patriot Home Care. And it's got a woman who was a nurse for the Tuskegee Airmen. And she has an aide in her home. And the girl says, younger girl, she says, my dad was mistreated when he was a senior. And that's why I want to help these people. And they hug each other. And, you know, but the Tuskegee Airmen, the woman has to be in her 90s at the least, you know.
1: If you're listening to the show right now and you think you or a loved one is in trouble, please call the Substance Abuse and Mental Health Hotline at 1-800-66-HELP. 66, yeah, 66-HELP, right?
2: Yeah.
3: 66, is it 66? Oh, it's 662. 662. 1-8,
1: Brad, what are you looking at? 1-800-662-HELP.
3: Yes, and I got another one for you. Yeah, that's 988 Suicide Hotline, but also if you're in mental health crisis, give that number a call, and someone will talk to you and help you through it.
1: Don, Jim Bilderback from Ventnor, New Jersey, says this about you. That no, he says, Don, you sound as good today as you sounded in the past while on TV in Philadelphia.
2: Wow.
1: So feel good.
3: I was thinking the same thing. I was like, you could just see your broadcasting experience the way you talk.
1: And your voice
3: is
1: so recognizable.
2: Can I do my one sportscasting bit?
1: It.
3: Yeah, let's hear it.
2: Two famous Philadelphia athletes, the late Bernie Perron and Dickie Knowles
1: We've had them both on the show.
2: Got me 4,641 days ago. Dragging and kicking and screaming into rehab.
3: Really?
2: And they saved my life. Yeah, and they're two of the great Philly athletes. Dickie Knowles could have been the 1B MVP of the 80 World Series.
1: Yeah.
2: And we know what Bernie was all around.
1: Tell who do we have on all the time? He's in California now. A pitcher for the Phillies.
3: Don't do this again. Brad,
4: God in the bullpen.
1: Yeah.
3: Oh, Randy Lurch.
1: Randy Lurch.
2: I just told a Randy Lurch story today to Tom.
1: We've had him on Tom so many times.
2: He's such a good guy.
3: Oh my gosh.
2: And you know what he taught me? What? We were single at spring training and friends.
3: Yeah.
2: So we're going to go out clubbing. Uh-huh. And he said, would you drive? So I went over to the motel he was in, and he had a T-shirt on. I had a dress shirt. We were going to a nice nightclub, you know. And he said, Don, just give me 5 minutes. I got to get the wrinkles out of my shirt, my dress shirt. Yeah. So he takes it on a hanger off out of the closet, puts it in the bathroom, hangs it on the bathtub shower or whatever.
1: Yeah, steam
2: turns it up high as could possibly, steams the wrinkles out. And I never, ever knew that people could get wrinkles out that way.
3: Me neither.
2: I misused an iron. I would burn
3: two-thirds
2: of my clothes. But I'll tell Randy, hi. What a good guy.
1: Definitely. He's one of the – so that must have been – that like old – not old boys club, but you as the head of the sports and these pitchers in the field, that must have been – did you ever think, Don, when you were at PVI or whatever, I never thought I'd be here. I'm on television.
2: Well, you know what I enjoyed aside from the paycheck?
1: I heard that was pretty good.
2: Pays well. And people ask me, do you want to go back to full-time sportscast? And I couldn't do it on either radio or TV every day of the week and all. And I said, the only thing I miss is perhaps the paycheck. But what I almost valued, not as much as the paycheck, but I got to know the private side of public people.
1: Yeah.
2: And some of the biggest Philadelphia sports heroes are better people than they were players. Dick Vermeil, a coach. Brian Dawkins of the Eagles.
1: Yeah.
2: Julius Erving.
1: Yeah.
2: Bernie Perron.
1: You met them all.
2: Paul Holmgren, Brian Propp, World B3 of the Sixers, Bobby Jones. But you know what? Some of the people who are idolized by fans.
1: Yeah.
2: Their Philadelphia sports heroes were terrible people. They were bad, bad people. And now it's men and women that are heroes of sports. What has Dawn Staley done? Unbelievable, you know. And to see them in the private moments, you know, characters defined by what you do when no one's watching.
3: Yes.
2: It was appalling what a minority of sports heroes did. The Big Red Machine was at the vet, and they had Pete Rose, who was a child predator and should never be honored posthumously.
3: Yeah, let's not slander anybody.
2: Okay,
3: is he dead or alive?
2: He's dead. Okay,
3: well, we still shouldn't.
2: Okay, I'm sorry, but yeah, it just infuriates me.
3: It's all right.
2: But he was on the Big Red Machine when they won all the World Series. Sparky Anderson, George Foster, Joe Morgan. We don't know all the names, and there were about six kids waiting by their buses, and they came out 30 people. 25 players, a manager, and the coaches. And not one of them.
3: Went up to the kids?
2: Would sign an autograph.
3: Yeah, I hate
2: Julius Irving once lost the second game at home of a 7-game series with the Celtics. There were kids at the Spectrum. I was setting up for a live shot.
3: Yeah.
2: And they were waiting, arguing about nobody else is going to come out. But Julius had to ice his knees down. He answered every reporter's question.
3: Wow.
2: He came out last. And he had his worst two games ever, maybe, in the NBA playoffs. And he put his bags down.
3: Wow.
2: And you could tell from he wrote enough that it had something like, you know, best wishes, Chuck.
3: Something to the personal.
2: Julius Irving. Yeah. Brian Dawkins puts a biblical verse when he gives out autograph photos and stuff. And when I talked to Julius at some of the banquet, and I said, you didn't see us. We were setting up for a live shot, but I told him the story. And he said, that's what all of us as pro athletes should do.
3: Yeah.
2: And I said, but unfortunately, not all, you know.
3: You've seen the best and the worst of these people, haven't you?
2: Oh, absolutely.
3: I mean, we see it, you know. We've seen all that too, you know.
2: Yeah. So. And you know what is really unfortunate? If they're a nice person as well as a great athlete, maybe they can make a dream come true for a kid.
3: Yeah. Yeah, absolutely.
2: What I always tried to do.
3: They have such a platform.
2: Oh, the bully
3: pulpit. We have a platform here. Do good, you know? I'm eating liquors, all right?
5: I'm not a licorice fan. Anyway, that's kind
2: Gary,
5: of besides
2: ever
5: the point.
2: Black licorice, or
3: I like black better.
2: Oh,
3: he
2: yeah.
3: likes
2: you
3: want some licorice?
2: No.
3: You want some peanut chews?
2: I don't have my upper teeth anymore.
3: Right.
2: And when I lecture about my addiction, I say I lost my upper teeth to my addiction, but I didn't lose my life. And when Bernie Perron and I lectured, each of us alternated at the two Malvern campuses, Willow Grove and Malvern.
3: My daughter works there.
2: Oh, I didn't know that.
3: Yeah, okay. Malvern.
2: And I would always get started by saying, I don't care how many times you've been to rehab before. And the record for a sports guy was one person one time had been there 21 times. They've been in rehab, inpatient rehab.
3: Is that you?
2: No. And I said, there's only one issue. You're here for the 22nd time with a chance to save your life, as I was able to do.
3: And when you're alive, there's still hope for everybody, you know?
2: And you have an opportunity to pay it forward. I don't like that phrase. Because
3: Don, we're going to take a break in a little second. When we come back, I want to talk about what happened in February of 2014.
2: Sure.
3: And I also want to talk about what you're doing now.
2: Yeah.
3: All right?
2: Absolutely.
3: We'll be right back.
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2: We're back. I'm Gary Hendler with my co-host Mark Sigmund and our special guest Don Tolveson. And you know, I just, you know, when people are, you know, hopefully they're not doing this, judging you, judging me, Mark. We've all done stuff, some of it worse than others. We've all done stuff, and it really shouldn't, because anybody listening or watching this show, I'm sure you've done something. So it's what we do now after we pay our dues and how we make the world better. And that's what all of us are doing here, and that's what Don Tolveson is definitely doing. So, Don, you have an amazing career, and then in February of 2014, you're arrested.
3: Mm-hmm.
2: It's okay to talk about this, right?
3: Absolutely. No, I want to talk about it.
2: You were arraigned in Bucks County District Court, which is the suburbs of Philadelphia. You were charged with unlawful activity, theft by unlawful taking, theft by deception, and violations of the Pennsylvania Charitable Organization Statute. What was that like, man, when they came for you?
3: Oh, it was just something that I felt had become inevitable.
2: Was it a relief?
3: Oh, yeah.
2: Okay.
3: Yeah, because you keep waiting and you keep waiting. But my Winning Ways charity had taken kids on these trips to the Super Bowl, the London Olympics, the Kentucky Derby, to teach them about careers other than being a player. You can be the broadcaster, you can be the trainer, the ticket manager. So they had been very successful, but one of the biggest fundraisers we had was on the day of the Super Bowl. The kids had a brunch for the donors who had come with us. And they handed them their Super Bowl tickets, and we had a silent auction of some of the best sports memorabilia. And we raised enough money to get started for the next Super Bowl trip, right?
2: Mm-hmm.
3: And everything went wrong on that trip because I had gotten to my addiction rock bottom. I had gotten addicted to OxyContin in 10 days after I got almost killed on the turnpike, hit by a guy texting who slammed me into the median and then T-boned me. But as it got worse and worse and worse, I just couldn't run the business side. I could get the kids and I could mentor them and all. And so when I came back from the Super Bowl, I said, I gotta get these finances solved. I didn't say I gotta go to rehab, which is what I should have done. And when I called the people, when I finally realized the charity was in deep financial trouble, most of the people accepted a promissory note, or they said, we went on trip, you're doing good stuff for the kids, we'll keep supporting you. But some people went to the police because they had donated and they didn't get to go on trips and they didn't get tickets and that kind of stuff. And I had made the decision that, and a lot of people cannot choose to believe this, but I, going up against probably 50 prosecutors in the Bucks County Prosecutor's mm-hmm. Office, tried my own case. And the first verdict came back with 4 not guilties. And I had tried to explain that I wanted to keep it going because I had the belief that I was helping these kids change their lives. And I would somehow wave a magic wand, win the lottery or whatever. And when Judge Boylan, who is now retired but still practices as a judge a couple of days a month, when Judge Boylan sentenced me to 2 to 4 years in state prison with 6 months RRI, the Recidivism Rate Reduction Initiative, which is a waste of paperwork, it's good time.
2: When you heard 2 to 4 years, what went through your head at that second?
3: It wasn't 5 to 10. And the buzz around the courthouse was 5 to 10.
2: So you thought, did you actually think it was, well, it was better than 5 to 10, but

0: Was there fear? Was there, what am I going to tell my daughter? What am I going to, all this stuff.
1: I told my my daughter who had visited me in rehab, and she's now 16 and drove up to Allentown to take me to lunch for Father's Day yesterday.
0: Nice.
1: What a moment
0: that was. That's cool.
1: Yeah, it was cool. I told her I was in a medical facility again, and Mommy and you can't come visit me. But
0: Where were you? Were you in Chester County?
1: No, I was at Bucks County Prison.
0: I mean Bucks County.
1: Before my trial. Then I had to wait for state prison. And Judge Boylan said, I'm going to recommend you go to Chester. Well, they sent me to Greaterford, Camp Hill, and Pine Grove was the most violent.
0: Well, it was all maximum security.
1: Maximum security. And when I got to Bucks County Prison before I got convicted, I just all of a sudden said, you know, the serenity prayer is about what you can control. And I even knew that in addiction, not when AA had become so important to my life. I now go to a meeting in Emmaus, Pennsylvania that is so great, you know. But I said,
0: 3 minutes.
1: I'm going to get the most out of this. I had great addiction treatment in all four of my prisons. I had great spiritual meetings. We had rabbis, Mennonites, a Catholic priest came in. And I also fell back on my reading habit. And I said, it may be noisy in here, especially when I was in the hole for a couple of months at Greaterford and Camp Hill. And I said, I can keep reading. And the first book I got, and the psychologist, when I was in the hole at Greaterford, kind of handed it to me like it was Suboxone or something, like he was giving me drugs. It was The History of the Pyramids, a 1960s Penguin book. And I think to this day, if I ever get on Jeopardy, I'll say, Ken, I'll take Pyramids for 2000, you know, because I'm there. But I just saw humanity on both sides of the equation, the inmates and the correctional officers. And I said, there are people here that during my time in prison, I'll get to know and be a better person for it. I really felt that way.
0: All right, we're out of time, believe it or not. Oh, we got three, not two. You got another minute, Don.
1: Well, you know what I want to do?
0: No, wait, tell me right now. Okay, listen, you've seen the highs, the lows. You've seen it all. You must be commended for you did the crime or you didn't, whatever, you did the time. That should be the end of it. I don't believe in parole or probation. I think, you know, and I'm in that prison system, I think once you do it, there should be no probation or parole. If you reoffend, that's another story. But this can carry on for your life. You're on parole, correct?
1: I have a great probation officer named Janelle Ordway, who's retiring next month. And she says, Don, you're doing what every ex-felon should do.
0: That's right.
1: Got a second chance, and you're not going to mess it up. And that's a message which now that I can go out and speak, I'm going to tell the juvenile offenders, along with my work with the prescription drug crisis for seniors.
0: Don Tollefson has been our guest today. And yes, Don explained stuff maybe a little too long, but this guy really needs to be commended. I mean,
2: you're a legend.
0: You're a legend. You know, you did whatever you did, and you paid dearly for it.
1: Yep.
0: And the main thing is now you're giving back with your experience. So we really thank you for coming here, man. And you'll come back, really.
1: I hope you
0: keep your health going.
1: Well,
0: and
1: yeah.
0: just
1: pray for Heidi as well. But you two guys are an inspiration to me, big time.
0: We've known each other for a long time.
1: Yes, we have. Thank you.
0: Remember, Don, if you or a loved one is struggling with addiction, help is available. Please call 1-800-662-HELP. 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For Clean and Sober Radio, I'm Gary Hendler.
2: I'm Mark Sigmund.
0: We thank you each and every day for supporting this show. Have a great weekend. Stay clean and sober. That's it, man. It's
1: yes,
0: a wrap.
1: Yes, indeed.
3: Everybody wants to shine.
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2: top of the group and ourselves, I hope we pass the audition.

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12: All right, ladies and gentlemen around the Delaware Valley, welcome to the Lawyers Upon the Hockey Show, sponsored by Weinemann Pain and Wellness. Our host, Frank Sapreiro, is in the house. How you doing, Frank?
13: I'm doing well. How are you, Joe?
12: I couldn't be better. Kyla Baldwin, partner at Anna Paul Walsh, is our guest. How are you?
14: I'm Kyla. Doing great. Thanks for having me.
12: It's a pleasure. And, of course, Jane Feinberg of Weinemann is in the house. How are you, Jane?
15: Yeah. I'm doing great. How are you?
12: There you go. Hey, I'm doing good. Of course, we have an awesome show. Lots to talk about here, but it's summer, man. And I'd like to talk a little bit about talk a little social. What's the summer like for you, Kyla?
14: Relaxing.
12: Really?
14: Relaxing. Yeah, I try to spend a couple of weeks down in the Outer Banks, hang out at the pool. I try to slow things down a little bit this summer. Yeah.
12: And Frank, what do you like to typically do? I think you should stop running and all that stuff. You're never going to put weight on if you don't, if you keep doing that stuff.
13: Yeah, we have a couple ultra races this summer. But no, we, both of our kids play water polo and like in the last couple of years. So they have tournaments. We just got back from Connecticut late last night from a tournament in Connecticut. And we have one out in Orange County in July. So it seems like I'm going to probably just parlay that into like a vacation out there because they have games out there. So, you know.
12: Yeah, I mean, I pickleball's a big new sport for people.
13: You playing that?
12: I don't play it, but I'm thinking about taking water polo up. Can you play with the big safety thing on or time out. If I can play on the side of the pool where I can just stand there.
13: You get those floaties, maybe you can wear those.
14: For the water and, wings.
13: Float around. Yeah.
15: You look cute with those floaties.
12: Would I look cute?
14: My husband was a water polo player, and he won a state championship at high school. So for 1 year for his birthday, I got a framed picture of him in his Speedo, and it's hanging in our basement.
12: She's going to post on the internet.
14: Yeah.
13: They're like 7-minute quarters, those games, and they're treading water the whole time.
12: Incredible.
13: It's insane to me.
15: Such good exercise, though.
13: Yeah. My son tried to teach me how to do it, and I can't. I would rather run 10 miles than tread water for a minute.
12: Yeah. I mean, it's interesting because I can come in here with all of the plans and preparation for segments that I want, I listen to everybody. So you talk about swimming and all that, and water is. I mean, it's such a great exercise. In fact, when you get injured and you're older, you go into the aquatic therapy and all those things. It's fantastic. However, I'm not going to ask this question, but I'll just say this. If anybody's ever had a panic attack, they know how, if you've had a real panic attack, there was as scary as you can imagine. My 30th birthday. As you can imagine, not very long ago, Frank.
13: Is that like 2 years ago?
12: Good point. That's a good point. Anyway, I was working, I was an iron worker, and I'm working on the Frank Friedel, and we're working at night. And my shift was like 5 o'clock to like 4 in the morning. I actually we got out earlier than everybody else because we started earlier. But we go down the shore, and I'm like, you know what? I'm sick and tired of being up all night long when everybody else is sleeping and then all day long. And I worked on the Frank Friedel for about, because we refurbished the steel on it, right? Anyway, I'm like, you know, so my grandmother down the shore, they had a lake and it's like 3/4 of a mile completely around. I've been going there since I'm a kid. And I've swum across it many times, and I'm 30 years old. I'm working as an iron worker. I'm in great shape. I have no issues with, I'm running. Anyway, I'm like, you know, I want to tire myself out a little bit so that I can sleep at night while everybody else, so I can enjoy the vacation, right? I swim out to the middle of that lake, and I had this weird thought because I'm swimming across, and all of a sudden, I'm like, man, I wonder what would happen if I just got tired. I look back, and all of a sudden, I had a panic attack, which I had never had.
13: Oh, wow.
12: You look to the side, 300 yards, the other side. I'm in trouble. I'm like, I'm in the middle of this lake.
14: Scary.
12: It is scary as hell.
14: Because,
12: you know, it's the worst thing you can do. Like, and I wish I could tell you that, you know, and there's no lifeguards there, right? And, you know, it's a lot of elderly people about my age right now, right? So anyway, I turn around, and I wish I could tell you that I got this inspiration from God. I saw the light. Next thing you know, I was sinking all the way back, and I made it, okay? But when I got back, I was embarrassed because I'm thinking these people just had a C, right? I was so stressed out. I slept for 3 days because I almost drowned.
13: Yeah.
12: Okay. Water, which I never used to have a problem with. Now I'm not going to have a problem in a pool because we're 2 minutes, but still, it's it's, I'd have to say it's definitely, you know, my biggest challenge, especially since that particular, and then I had another panic attack going to Jamaica, swimming across, you know, there's an art to being a really good swimmer. I can swim, but you know, I don't see the training must, you know, especially if you're doing water polo. I mean, damn, 7 minutes. Yeah.
13: And all those guys and girls, they all swim too in the winter. So my son's not like, he played football since kindergarten through eighth grade.
12: Yeah.
13: He switched literally high school freshman year to water polo. And because they did a couple gym PE rotations.
12: Oh,
13: and
12: cool.
13: I think the coach does that in eighth grade so he can see who might be kind of built for water polo. And so he asked my son to play, and he's like, nah, I'm playing football. And he kept asking him. And so my son stopped in his office last week of eighth grade and came home. He was like, you know what, Dad? I think I'm going to switch to water polo. I was like, what?
14: Wow.
13: I had never seen a water polo game or even a swim meet in my life.
12: Cool.
13: No
12: one
13: in my extended family ever swam or anything like that. I was like, buddy, go get it. You know, whatever you want.
12: You were a college quarterback, right?
13: Yeah. So he switches, and he gets there like in the fall. It's a fall sport. And they're like, what's your swim background? He's like, zero. So they put him at goalie, and he didn't want to play goalie. So his whole first year, he just played goalie. And then he joined the swim team in the winter and got a little faster. So now he's playing in the field like a regular position. But now they do these club teams in the off season that it's all like the guys in his Interact League or whatever it is.
12: What school?
13: Germantown Academy.
12: Penn Charter.
14: Our kids go to the same school.
13: Yeah. Oh, really?
14: My kids are there. Yeah.
13: Oh, okay. Do either of them play water polo?
14: No, they do not play water polo, but yeah.
13: That's so football. I
14: have a freshman, and my son is in seventh grade.
13: Okay. My daughter's eighth. She'll be going in 10-9th next year, and my son will be, he's a junior, he'll be a senior next
14: year. Oh, wow. That's such a small world.
13: Yeah, he was just voted captain of a team for this year, so they all do Penn Charter and all those schools that they play. They all play for the same club team off-season.
12: Oh,
13: it's
12: really?
13: Like an all-star team, so it's fun. They all get to play together, so they know all their
12: The Interact is awesome. I always wanted to go to Penn Charter because I grew up in East Falls. I have 2 doors down from the house, so Penn Charter's walking distance from my house. I mean, it's, you know, about half a mile, but, you know, so, and just the Interact school is just... Now, when we went there, I think GA has always been... it's always been co-ed, right? For the most part, because even when I was there, at Charter, we were not co-ed.
13: Right. I think it was Penn Charter, Hill, and then I think, LaSalle still. Boys, but Hill and Penn Charter's both co-ed.
12: Right. And so, yeah, very interesting. I still have plenty of friends that went to Penn Charter and still look at, even though they asked me, because I came from a Catholic school, right? St. Bridget's, right? And I wasn't happy unless I was getting my ass kicked, right? I just wasn't. I remember Sister Jane. It's a fact.
15: Sister Jane.
12: I'm not going to, I forgive her for this, but I'm in eighth grade. I'm going to Penn Charter, and I don't know what I did. But I'm in the classroom scrubbing the floor with a dry Brillo pad. And as a motivational technique, she's going like this. I can't believe they let you in Penn Charter. I played for the little Quaker. So I after that, they were like, you think we... And anyway, so I wasn't happy unless I was getting, you know... So I went to Roman Catholic as a sophomore, and that's where I went. But I still look at both of them. But, you know, of course, the Charter had a beautiful pool, and I know, I believe they have water polo, and they're...
13: They do.
12: But interesting enough, at Roman, that was one of the hazing things with the freshmen. Now, it's on the fourth floor pool. It's on the pool on the fifth floor. There's no fifth floor, and there's no... The kids are up there looking forever.
13: So funny.
12: Yeah. But, that's funny. Yeah, no, that's fantastic, man.
13: And he loves it. And then my daughter, she plays lacrosse, and she did gymnastics forever, and then she quit or stopped gymnastics. We told her seventh grade was going to be her last year. And then she started playing water polo, too, and she loves it.
12: Now,
14: that's awesome.
12: It is. Kyle, are you into sports at all?
14: We love all Philly sports in my house.
12: Really?
14: Yeah.
12: Us, too, man.
14: Yeah, it's like... my husband is like shaking now that the Eagles are going to start in August. Like, he can't wait. Like, he's excited now.
13: I start getting anxious too.
14: Yeah.
13: As soon as they come back.
15: I know. I saw Jalen Hurts being interviewed. I'm like,
12: I know.
15: What month is it?
12: There is nothing like, Eagles, you know, like, in other words, I, you know, it's just, and Philly is such an, this is going to kind of, you know, dive into in understanding where we, you know, where we're at, you know, and knowing the juries and all that.
14: Sure.
12: But Philly is, like, you know, you just bleed our teams, right? I mean, literally speaking, you know, I mean,
14: I have started listening to, in the car sometimes, sports talk radio. My husband got me into it. Now I'm driving around listening to sports talk radio. But the people who call in are so excited, even when it's like a nothing sports day. I'm amazed at like the commitment that these callers have.
12: It's
13: well, to go out of your way to call. I mean, you really have to be in it.
14: Yeah.
13: You listen to it, but you're not calling.
14: Right. I'm not calling.
13: But people that call, they are so
14: I keep joking with my husband that one day I'm going to call and he'll be sitting at home listening to it and he'll hear me like,
15: oh,
14: my God.
15: You should call. You should call.
12: Well, it's interesting. Because, you know, we're such fanatics in this city. But so the kids, Frank's kids, are great athletes.
14: Mm-hmm. Sounds
12: of course, they take after his wife, no doubt.
13: Absolutely.
12: Of course, Frank can't swim.
13: I can swim like, I mean, like you said, I can swim like anyone, but not real swim.
12: Yeah.
13: Like, I want to, because we've done like mini triathlons before, but I want to do a full triathlon, but that's like a 2.5 mile open water swim. So I need someone to teach me, like, how to swim efficiently.
12: Well,
13: like, I don't waste all my energy on the swim, because then you have to ride 112 miles and run a marathon. So it's like you need to have some energy when you get out.
14: You need new hobbies. That's too much.
12: That's why I don't know how you and I haven't crossed paths. You know what I mean?
13: On the starting line at some of the races. Yeah.
12: Well, no. I just frequent those vicinities.
13: It is a lot easier to swim in salt water because you float. They just based on the how salty it is, your body almost like floats out of the water.
12: You said something again. Remember the second time I had the panic attack in water?
13: Yeah, you said it was Aruba, right?
12: It was in Jamaica.
14: Jamaica. Yeah.
12: So they take you out to the coral, like you know.
13: Yeah.
12: And
13: snorkeling,
12: and so it's like a you know, like 5 miles. But when they take you, you're not out there in the boat. You know, they just take you to where they're. So my wife, I'm out there with my friends and my wife. We all went out together. And my buddy, God rest his soul, was my best. You know, I decide, because when you're in flippers, okay, you go fast.
13: Oh, yeah.
12: Holy cow. So I couldn't get down and touch the coral, right? And it was not that deep. It was like 10, 12. I said to my wife, all right, take my jacket off and hold it, right? And, you know, I'm going to go so I did. So I could see my buddy about 30, you know, looks like 30 yards. I quick swim out to him. It turned around, it's like 50, 60 yards from the boat. I turned around, I swear to God, you leave me, I'm going to die right here. It was nuts, man. And I'm like, I got that heavy feeling in my chest. Yeah. It was crazy, you know. You know, but so that saltwater theory, for some reason.
13: Still in your head. Yeah. It's probably like 4 kicks and you would have been at the boat.
12: Right. Well, I'll tell you the truth. When I got to that boat, I swam for an hour and a half.
13: Yeah.
12: But when you see how far it is, it's crazy.
15: Now, will you go into the ocean?
12: Oh, yeah. When Cape May, this had to be 10, 15 years ago.
14: Mm-hmm.
12: And I'm out there with my son, and we're like, not far out. You don't have to be far out. We're in Cape May. And this little girl's out, and she's with a little brother. And all of a sudden, they're like 10 feet from me. And they're like, I can see them go. The kid can't get on it. And I'm like, you okay? And the little kid, the boy couldn't, she goes, no, we're not okay, right? I'm like, oh, man. So I swam because it wasn't far, and I grabbed the kid. I'm coming. And as we're coming in, I'm going, I'm waving to the lifeguard, but he can't see me. I got them in, so I can swim, and they were not far out there. But, you know, it's just for some reason, you know, water, you know, doesn't agree with me. You know, if I'm too far away from land.
14: I'm going to go buy you those floaty wings. Now you have me worried.
12: Well, I don't go too far out, but, you know, I got a friend, our next door neighbors, they always want to go on cruises, right? You ought to go. I'm like, we watch too much 2020, right?
15: Oh, you've never been on a cruise?
12: I've never, my wife and I are like.
13: I've never been on one either.
12: Yeah, we've seen that one where, you know, a couple of them where they just disappear and stuff like that.
14: Oh, jeez.
12: And, you know. Although, you know, I mean, my neighbors seem to love it.
13: I know some of our neighbors, same thing. They love it.
15: They're not getting good rap these days with, you know, disappearing. I went
14: on one once with my in-laws and my kids, and we thought that my kids would hang out with my in-laws so my husband and I could, like, and that never happened. My kids just sat with us the whole time, and now we have our kids and my in-laws.
15: Oh, really?
14: Yeah, now nobody wants to go to cruise again.
12: Last night on that show, The Pit, my wife likes it, right?
14: Mm-hmm. Mm-hmm.
12: And there's a scene where the guy, I guess his name's Noah Wiley, he's the star of the show and he's the writer and the producer. He's like, he needs to get out of the hospital. And so he's going to go drive on his motorcycle and everybody's worried about him. And his buddy goes, you ought to take a cruise. I'm like, somebody just miswrote that line, right? Because they were afraid he was going to, you know, he was feeling, you know, like he was going to harm himself. I'm like, now you're on a boat, all you gotta do is do a swan. You know, it's just
13: right.
12: The wrong place you want to be. But anyway, talk a little law and you know, we'll have a little bit of fun. I am going to shout out to the Phillies, doing okay. I to show you the kind of gambler I am. Anybody watch the games?
13: You watched yesterday?
12: I did not. Oh, yeah. The 9-1 loss?
13: Yeah.
12: Yeah. Once it hits 5-1, 6-1.
14: You're out.
12: I'm on a computer. My wife watching the whole thing.
13: I didn't turn it on until I thought it was another late game, and it was on at 10 o'clock.
12: Yeah.
13: So I turned it on last night, and I realized that the shadows, there weren't any.
12: Yeah.
13: And it was like, was the game like 12:31?
12: Yeah.
13: So I figured it was middle of the day game. I was like, I feel like I'm not going to check the scores. I'm just going to watch this and see what happens. And it was like 4-0, 5. I was like, forget this. I just checked the score. I was like 9-1. I just changed.
12: Oh, yeah. It's ridiculous.
13: But they're doing great under.
12: They are. Although I'm not real sure what's going on with Garcia, man.
13: I know.
12: I mean, he hit 39 home runs 2 years ago when they, you know, Adolis Garcia has been, and he had no significance to Philadelphia at all. None. Until he gets traded here, right?
14: Right.
12: And I've used his name on radio shows. In fact, I think I called Sam up during the World Series, okay, after I seen him do something that, in a sense, really shook the hell out of me when it came to a lot of the shows that we do. And I'll tell you what it was. Two years ago, the Texas Rangers win the World Series. He's the MVP of the championship series. Okay? He hit 39 home runs that year. For game one of the World Series, he hurts himself. He has an oblique problem. Okay? Now, he's making some good money, not as good as he would have been had he continued. He doesn't play the rest of the World Series. Texas wins it all. Now, think about this for a second. He's in uniform, full uniform for that last game. Texas wins. Video's right on him. And he jumps over with the rest of them, the gate, and runs out there like there's not a damn thing wrong with him. Now, we know there was something wrong with him, right?
13: Mm-hmm.
12: He's a Major League Baseball player. But if he was on work comp and it was somebody's videoing that dude and they're like, yo, he's fake. He's faking. Well, my point is, he clearly wasn't. He's playing baseball for a living. This guy. And I thought it was an interesting kind of analogy where this guy who's making a ton of money, doesn't care, you know, like just wishes he could play and jumps over the fence like there's nothing wrong.
13: Yeah.
12: Doesn't mean he can play. He clearly can't play baseball the whole game, but that, you know, that situation happened.
13: Yeah, I mean, you'd be playing if you could run out on the field like that. You would have played the World Series.
12: Right.
13: I mean, it's like Ronnie Lott cut his finger off to play in the Super Bowl. You know what I mean? It's like guys that want to play. Casty. You know, he just wants to play ball.
12: My point is, this guy clearly wasn't faking. He jumped over the fence. And somebody might, let's say it was a comp case, they might sit there and go, you know what? This is a, he's faking. He clearly was. It was just a great example of, by the way, you seen this guy slow dancing with his daughter at the wedding. And okay, let me take you back to this guy here. Yeah. You know, multimillionaire, you know, once in a lifetime chance to play in the World Series. He played one game, couldn't play, but he could jump over the fence after they won. Clearly wasn't faking. Just thought it was an interesting
13: I agree.
12: Kind of an analogy. Now he's with us.
14: Yeah.
12: And, you know, I'm dying to put him on the pitch.
13: Yeah. Did you see, I was watching yesterday's game, Real Muto took a ball off his, did you hear anything about that, off his wrist?
12: They said it was a contusion, but they took him right out.
13: Yeah, I figured they got a quick x-ray on it. It was like a 97-mile-an-hour pitch.
12: Yeah, off of Yamamoto.
13: Yamamoto's throwing heat yesterday.
12: He's throwing heat, but he's got the best control in baseball, and that's what he does.
13: Yeah.
12: Like, that wasn't, he's coming in on him.
13: Yeah.
12: The difference was like an inch or two, but damn.
13: Yeah, we were 7-for-7, the batters on challenging at one point on the Real Muto calls.
12: Oh, yeah.
13: That was a rough one.
12: Baseball, we win the West Coast Series 4-2. We haven't scored 5 runs in ages.
13: Yep.
12: Kyle, if you will, a little bit about yourself and the practice.
14: All right. A total change. I'm thinking Phillies, and then you're going to be.
12: We're going to compare it to Phillies.
14: I'm a poor baseball player. No. I am a shareholder at Annapol Weiss. We do plaintiff's personal injury work, and we do mass tort litigation. I'm on the personal injury litigation side. I am a trial lawyer. I try cases of all kinds, medical malpractice, products liability, negligence, premises liability, anybody catastrophically injured.
12: And the firm, little background about the firm, how many attorneys, talk about the culture there sure. And what clients can expect when they...
14: Sure. I've been at Annapol Weiss for nearly 4 years now. We've grown. When I started, there were about 12 lawyers. We're now up to about 35, I think, including some recent hires that we just made. Our main office is here in Philadelphia. We do have an office in D.C. We have one in Minneapolis. We have one in Scottsdale. A couple other locations I'm forgetting, probably. And it's very cool that we are a majority female-owned firm, and the majority of our lawyers are actually females.
12: And, you know, you're a part of a growing firm.
14: Yes.
12: Okay. Talk about that, you know, because, you know, it's got to be something to be a part of something that's going in, obviously, and you've been around a while, but also going in the right direction.
14: Yeah, it's been really cool to see the growth. We've got some key, you know, strategic acquisitions that we made over the few years and grown some of our practice areas up quite a bit, specifically our mass tort practice. And we've gotten into a lot of sexual assault cases with Roblox litigation and some stuff that's really important for society. But it's fun to see it grow, although it's not easy work. Our controller, unfortunately, lost her life rather unexpectedly last week. So we had that going on. And then our HR person gave notice. And, you know, it's a constant – the administrative cycle of running a business can keep you busy.
12: No question.
15: Sorry to hear
14: that.
15: Yeah,
14: thank you. Thank you. She really was like an institution. She had been at the firm for like 30 years. So it was really, really upsetting for everyone.
12: Wow. I'm so sorry to hear that.
14: Yeah.
12: Frank, if you will.
13: Sure. I'm a partner at Pond Lee Hockey Giordano. We're the largest workers' compensation, Social Security disability firm in Commonwealth of Pennsylvania. We handle all of your legal needs. We partner very well with firms like Annapol, Dr. Weinerman's office. We have the most number of workers' compensation certified attorneys in the Commonwealth as well. Obviously, we consider ourselves to be the best, and the firms and the doctors we partner with are the best as well. So we know that they're in good hands, and I don't have to follow up when if I refer a third-party case out to Annapol, we know that I'm not going to have to follow up, and the client is going to get top-notch service just like they would at our firm. And same thing with Dr. Weinerman's office. They handle all of their medical needs from everything, whether it's orthopedic or even psych. They provide transportation, which is huge for our clients. So I don't have to worry about that end of it. I can just focus on the workers' compensation case and working with our client to determine what's best for them. We sit down. We treat it as, you know, a holistic approach. We sit down with them. We sit down with their family. We look at Social Security disability if they're in that late 40, around 50 range. We determine whether, in addition to whatever physical injury they sustained, whether there's a psychological overlay or whether there's a component there. So we make sure that they're taken care of and that we do what's best for them and what they want. We spend an inordinate amount of time and training for our intake staff. So they're very knowledgeable as well, available 24/7, Pond Lee Hockey. You can obviously, we're online. You may have seen our billboards here and there, but
12: doesn't come.
13: We're available 24/7, and I'm available 24/7 as well. So,
12: I was in Des Moines, Iowa.
13: We do have some out there.
12: You guys are also hiring. Who are the new partners?
13: We just did hire Marla Joseph. She's a longtime plaintiff's attorney. Very involved with the Pennsylvania and Philadelphia Bar Associations. I've known her forever. And probably mostly, well, I mean, you've known her forever as well, but at a lot of the bar functions that we originally, because we haven't been opponents because we've always been plaintiff attorneys, but I've always known her from those bar association events or different CLEs when we would be on the same panel. But she's great. I couldn't be happier that she's joined Pondley Hockey because she has a very big, large presence in the Philadelphia area, and she's excellent at what she does. So she can walk in and not miss a beat. I think the only thing will be is, you know, a couple of days learning our computer system, and she's ready to go.
12: Yeah, no question. Her and I were talking because she asked me to help her with the office that she wants. I'm looking at one corner of the building towards the JFK side. Yeah, I'll get back to you on that.
13: I'll check to see who's in
12: there. Yeah. I'll make some calls. I want to. I don't think she'd mind if I shared this. This is a text I got from her. I'm so proud to share that I am a partner at Pondley Hockey.
14: Hey.
13: It's great.
14: That's awesome.
12: Hold on. Wait a second. And that son of a Frank Saprero. Oh, I'm sorry. I forgot that one. No, but that's, I'll tell you. And you know, one of the things that when you're in Anna Paul Weiss and you're at Pondley Hockey is having the resources. Okay. It's great to be a part of a great firm and all that, and have that camaraderie and that reputation. But having those resources, and when people are looking for a place to you know, be represented, okay, since a lot of people don't, you know, you wouldn't really know. I mean, you might. You know, what to look for. Well, you may do some research and find some things out, but Kyla, talk about the importance of having the resources to be able to represent these cases. Because when you talk about whatever, you know, you talk about a negligence case or any of those types of cases, you guys are fighting big insurance companies who have unlimited coffers, and it's vitally important for people who are being represented by an attorney to have a firm that has the resources. What does that mean, and how important is it?
14: Right. So if you get hurt and you hire a personal injury attorney, it's all contingency fee based, meaning the firm pays everything out of pocket up front, all the costs on the litigation, all of that. And then at the end, they take the costs out of what they recover. But you need a firm that has got the money or the resources, the bank, to afford to litigate these cases. Some of the products liability cases, for instance, that we have defective medical products. You know, you try a case against a large pharmaceutical company, they are going to have endless amounts of money to spend on a lawsuit, and they're going to try to make you spend every penny you can. And you need to hire the best experts and be prepared on the long haul for the duration of the lawsuit to be able to finance it so that there's a successful outcome. You know,
12: no question.
14: You don't get a firm with the right resources, they're going to take the first settlement offer they get.
12: Well, the experts, you know, when you're talking about those type of experts, does the qualifications, because you know the insurance company's coming with a heavy hitter, right?
14: Yeah.
12: How important, though, are the qualifications of your experts, you know, when it comes to credibility, even if they're experienced and all those things, they have to have that, you know, background and that you got to look at their resume and say, holy cow.
14: Yeah, experts can make a breaker case. I mean, not only do they have to have the right education and schooling, but they need to be in the right practice area. They need to be presentable. And someone who one day might go testify in front of a jury, you know, that looks like Swamp Thing isn't going to be your best expert.
12: But also, imagine if somebody was a good doctor, mm-hmm. but they don't have the background. Let's just say, look, I'm thinking of a chiropractor right now. Okay. And this guy's sharp. I mean, really sharp. However, you know, going up against a neurologist, you know, is it, Would that be brought up with, like, in other words, in the closing by the defense, like the experts? Or
14: Yeah, the expert qualifications and their background and how they present and their credibility, all of that. Yeah, yeah.
12: And how much can some of these experts cost?
14: Oh, hundreds of thousands of dollars.
12: I mean, you're talking, and that's what we're talking about. You can't have a law firm representing you, whoever you are, that is worried about paying the rent or not, but people might not necessarily know that, right? I mean, in other words...
14: Right, I don't think that the average person would think about that when they hire a lawyer. It's like, boy, does that firm have enough finances to be able to afford this? So you really want to look at kind of the number of cases they have or the caliber of the cases they have to see if they can actually afford this and are experienced in doing it.
12: Well, here's an example when it comes to medical. I've talked about this a lot. Imagine your loved one is in an ambulance. You had to get that ambulance, right? And you find yourself going to a hospital that's in a labor dispute or owned by a hedge fund. Now you have a situation, I'm just saying potentially, and I know this has happened because I've done shows on labor disputes where you have a particular hospital. I know the one I'm thinking of. I won't say it, but, it's – and you have they're short manned, okay, and that's because they're looking at profits over, patients. And my point is, it's just those little subtleties are things that if you've never been in a situation, you could find yourself. We had a person sitting right where Frank's sitting right now, who said this is about a year and a half. Maybe 2 years. And she said, I had a client this morning who came in and she was new. She was not happy with the last firm. And she said, am I going to have to pay for the experts again?
14: Oh, my gosh.
12: Yeah.
14: Yeah. I mean, that's bad.
12: That's right.
14: Yeah. So,
12: and as we educate people and all those things, it may not, you may feel good about Bob's cousin's, Phil's friend, Tom, right? Who's got a buddy who's a lawyer who's got the shop right up the street. He did Phil's, will. Okay, and he'll hook you up, but you get what I'm saying, right? And so those things, they really matter. What about in your world, Frank? We're talking about having the resources to be able to represent clients at the fullest. And also, if you would, talk about experts in your world. I know it's not as prevalent as it is in PI at times, but how that kind of factors in.
13: Sure, it's the same thing. We, as a firm, we're the largest workers' compensation firm in Commonwealth. So when we come in, and we have, like, when I mentioned that we have the most number of certified workers' compensation specialists. So when we go into court, the judges know that, and our opponents know that, the value of the case, everything changes about that case because every one of our opponents knows that we have the resources to go to decision in this case. We can spend whatever money we need to litigate this case. And we don't have any problem going to decision in this case. So, like Kyla mentioned, a lot of attorneys who maybe dabble in this area, first offer they get, they'll take. I don't think we've ever taken the first offer that we've gotten. And we will take our medical experts. And like you mentioned, our medical experts are not cheap. But if we know the insurance company is going to get a board-certified orthopedic surgeon, so are we. Or a psychiatrist, so are we. So you want to make sure that you fight fire with fire. You can't put a chiropractor up against an orthopedic surgeon or a neurologist for that matter, or a spinal surgeon. You need someone with the same qualifications and the same skills, but also someone who can testify well. And that is sometimes difficult to find. And when you talk about the doctors, the insurance companies will try to say, well, Dr. Weinerman, how many of Pondley Hockey patients do you treat, to try to discredit the doctor, to show that he has some bias towards injured workers or towards Pondley Hockey, and how much are you paid for this? Well, the insurance company doctors do, that's probably at least 50% of their business very frequently of doing this work for the insurance company. So I always point out to the judges, and I think a lot of people don't know, that if I have a denied claim, one of my clients who's an injured worker and their claim is denied and I need a doctor to treat that person and we litigate that case for a year, year and a half, if we lose that case, I don't get paid, client doesn't get paid, but Dr. Weinerman doesn't get paid. And there aren't many doctors out there who are willing to treat a client with the possibility that they don't get paid. So judges don't think of that. And I always, I'll t- testify almost sometime in cases, especially on depositions, who's going to stop me? So the judge reads this and understands that, because if they had never done plaintiff work, then they don't know that. So that's something I always, it's extremely important for the judge to know. This doctor, insurance doctor, isn't a treating physician, isn't a treating provider, and just sees the person for one time, one visit, and that's it.
12: Yeah, so, well, it's interesting you say that, because, wait a minute, are we going to commercial? I'm just kidding.
13: We just stepped into an elevator.
12: Having said that, by the way, shout out to Gabby, our producer. Mm-hmm. She's making it all happen. And, of course, Shane's in the house. He's got to be back to the place by noon or by 11, but tonight. So somehow he got through security, and it's strong. But having said that, that always confused me. And I imagine I don't know how it works in personal injury, but I know in workers' comp, you know, these things called IMEs, independent medical exams, which we all know they're not independent. But, you know, I wouldn't even know why you would have to explain that, Frank, and just go like this. How long did you spend with my client? Okay. I've heard 5-6 minutes. Now, you're telling me Dr. Weinemann has treated this person for a year, 2 years, 3 years, and Dr. So-and-so here has been in their presence for 6 minutes. I don't even want to talk about, in other words, how does that even, and yet it is a factor. So, but, you know, like, shouldn't that be a slam dunk? So, and those questions where, because if it wasn't for individuals like yourselves, you know, people would not know, you know, I hurt my plantar fasciitis in my couple years ago.
14: Oh, that hurts.
12: Oh, my God.
14: Yeah, I've had that before.
12: I'm at the emergency room, and the first thing they say, it's not a personal injury or work injury, is it? I'm like, why does it matter? Isn't this a hospital, for crying out loud? But my point is, it's not easy to find a doctor to treat anybody who gets injured in a work comp. You could barely find them, right?
13: No question. A lot of times people, when they're, what I mean, the judges don't think about that, and defense attorneys don't think about that. They just think, well, Dr. Weinemann's in it for the money. He's going to treat this person. He gets all the business from Pond Lee Hockey. He may not get paid. So when they're asking questions like that, I always want to point that out, in that they'll say to my client, sometimes in deposition, well, you were treating with Concentra, the panel doctors at first, and then your attorney referred you to Dr. Weinemann's office. Why didn't you keep treating with the panel? And I'll jump in or why didn't you treat with Rothman when they sent you to Rothman, who's another panel provider for all the workers' comp insurance companies? And I'll jump in and explain, well, here's your denial. This is dated that day. They started treating with Dr. Weinemann the week after because you're not paying the bills anymore. Who's paying the bills? If your client agrees to pay for Rothman, sure. We'll send in to Rothman. Let the judge know that your client's going to pay. Otherwise, how do you expect my client to pay for treatment at Rothman when the claim's denied and he or she doesn't have insurance? So those are things that I don't think that, especially judges who've done defense work in their past, and most of them have, that they don't really think of. So I think things like that are important for them to understand.
12: So Jane, if you will, remind our listeners and our panel a little bit about yourself and Dr. Weinemann.
15: Well, I really don't have to talk much because, Frank, do you want to come to me on appointments? Do you want to help me market? Because this is my fifth week here. So I'm the director of marketing for Dr. Brent Weinemann, Weinemann Pain and Wellness. I used to work with him many years ago. He is unbelievable. He knows his stuff. His depths are amazing. His reports are unbelievable. The time he takes to see, a patient, his first initial, he'll take about, I don't know if you know this, but he'll take like, it could be an hour and a half.
14: That's so nice to spend the time.
15: It is. And it really goes a long way because it makes your client feel not just like a number.
14: Right.
15: Our office is at 1617 JFK. It's unbelievable. Over 14,000 square feet. Our workout area. It's just, you'll never see an office like that. We provide 3 forms of transportation. Even though we're in Center City, we see people in South Philly, West Philly, North Philly, Bala Kenwood. It's just, we know our stuff.
12: And it's interesting because you mentioned Dr. Weinemann does spend time with the client. It's a scary time, man. And you also have a psychologist, right? And so, you know, God knows when you're going through something like that. How do you, Kyle, when how do you, these cases, as great a firm as you guys are and as much as experience as you have, it's going to be a process. And, you know, even as negligent as it may appear that somebody is and as obvious as it is, how do you kind of coach somebody to be able to, you know, get through the process?
14: Yeah.
12: And I say that because of the psychological and emotional stress you're dealing with, pain and injuries, and that uncertainty, but then also the fact that, you know, somebody may not be able to work, and you know, you have somebody who's a potential an emotional wreck on you. How do you coach them through that process so they can actually survive it?
14: The psychological part or the emotional part is probably the biggest part for my clients. I mean, they come and they're very, very seriously harmed, or someone has died, and they're not, their life isn't functioning as it normally would.
12: Yeah.
14: And I think it starts by spending a lot of time with the clients when you initially meet them and going through with them what their day looks like now, what they're struggling with, what can we actually help you with. And they've got to understand that it's not a 6-month process. It's not a 1-year process. Most personal injury lawsuits take average 3 to 5 years to resolve. And so you really become, it's like family. You become with some of your clients. You spend so much time with them and just regular communication and checking in with them and sitting down with them so they know every step of the process.
12: It's interesting because, I imagine what, you know, you talk about somebody may have died. And Frank, I know you guys have you're dealing with work injuries and the aftermath of those things and the psychological. You know, we all just saw, you know, and happened to be an iron worker in that particular area. The guys get killed over at the parking garage in Grace Ferry, right?
14: Oh, yeah.
12: Yeah, and so we can talk about a lot of things, but not knowing what that's like. Like, in other words, sitting in your chair and you know, and being able to deal with, you know, it was great that we met your daughter the last time.
14: Yeah, Kyle, I did bring her. Yeah.
12: Right, and that was fun. We talk about our families and our kids and all those things. But can't imagine what it's like when you know, for whatever reason it's going to be, you're going to be meeting another family. And they're coming in today at noon or 1 or 2, and you know what happened.
14: Right.
12: Okay, you know, you get done talking to your kids and you know, every night you thank God and all those things. But then you're dealing with another situation. How do you kind of balance, you know, being professional, okay? And Frank, you could even take it in your world where people are, you know, even if they're, you know, it might be a catastrophic injury, but also they keep losing their benefits. Like these insurance companies are constantly messing with them. But I can only imagine the panic. But let's talk about this particular, you know, part, Kyle. Mm-hmm. When you know you have a situation coming in, and how do you handle it?
14: I mean, I'm used to it by now. It's kind of every day what we do is catastrophically injured people come in. But you got to be ready to deal with that emotional impact. And a lot of these people almost want you as a lawyer/therapist. They want to talk to you about their problems, and they want to tell you all about it. You have to be ready to be listening.
12: You ever walk out because I'm sure you've seen some things that you know, you almost wish you didn't see.
14: Yeah, I can't unsee some of these things. Yeah,
12: yeah. Yeah. And you're like, and you know at the end of the day that you're the end all. Like, in other words, mm-hmm. dignity, you know, the only thing standing in the way of dignity and the rest of their life without dignity is, you know, you representing them and trying to get them through what is obvious as it is. Car blew the light. It's obvious. Even if it was a drunk driver, the insurance companies are not in business to give money away.
14: They certainly are not. And sometimes I think it's the clearest liability cases, the one where the negligence is the most obvious, that are the hardest fought, because they think that they've got to defend them more.
12: Right.
14: It's kind of crazy.
12: It is. And I guess, you know, and I guess people can lose their innocence that way, no matter how old they are. If they, you know, when Frank, talk about that in your world where you're dealing with individuals who are constant, and you see the end game. You understand. You guys have been doing this a long time.

0: every day. So I always let the clients know that. I have to counsel them on that and explain to them what's going to happen. And with those catastrophic injury cases, they're very, almost, I would say, very, very frequently, there's a workers' comp aspect of it, and then there's a third-party aspect of it because they're on the job when this happens. So we handle the workers' comp. Kyla handles the third-party case, and those move along at the same time. So we're in close communication. So, you know, if I'm dealing with an injured worker in one of these cases who is, you know, catastrophically injured, paraplegic, quadriplegic, whatever it may be, we're dealing with the family as well, or we're dealing with a grieving widow or widower, and that is a huge component of what we do. And like Kyla said, the biggest thing is to initial meeting is just listen, because they are coming. We're meeting clients at the worst points of their life. We're not meeting them when things are great. We never do. So we always have to be in that mindset. And our staff needs to know that you're meeting this person. You're talking to this person on the phone, literally maybe at the worst spot in their entire lives. So we have to be very, very cognizant of that and, you know, have that empathy to just listen and, you know, let them say everything they want to say. And then here's my advice. Here's how we can help. And, you know, let's get to where we need to be. But it's, you know, it's a long process, and they need to understand that. And they need to know that you're there for them.
1: And you talked about if it's a third-party situation, where that would be where all three could be professionals are working together amongst other people who might be involved. You know, and I know that communication with clients is a major priority. It's why you're successful firms and attorneys and medical practices. However, what about communicating with each other? You know, like, in other words, you know, the importance of Frank, you talked about communicating. Where do these, you know, does a third party case, at what point do they overlap where they can actually impact one another, and the importance of having, you know, great attorneys and great firms and medical practices who, you know, where there's an open line of communication, and you're not, because I can imagine that.
2: Oh, you have to be in open communication. Mm-hmm. If there's a third party claim or a workers' comp lawyer involved, they have to be constantly talking to one another, because anything that happens in one case can affect the other.
1: Give us an example, Frank, of where, for example, and I'm sure you've all dealt with, he's been around a long time, but where it's crucial, like how one case about, you know, like a strategy, if one attorney's taking the strategy and the other one's not, or, you know, I mean, where did he overlap where it's absolutely vital that you guys are on the same page?
0: Sure. Look at a scenario where, let's say, like, you're on a construction site and a caterpillar malfunctions and there's a catastrophic injury. Well, we immediately have to control the medical in that case, because the workers' comp will try to get a hold of this person and send them to their panel doctors who, if you control the medical, you control the case. If they go to these panel doctors, they're going to give the insurance company what they need to deny this claim. If I have an injured worker who has a back injury, but, you know, guy's in his 50s and had a back injury 10 years ago.
1: It's always a kid. He's in his 50s.
0: He's a young kid in his 50s, and he had an injury when he was in his 30s. They're going to deny his claim, say, it was pre-existing.
1: So sure. All right.
0: We need to get him out of the panel providers and get him to a doctor, like Dr. Weinerman. And then we'll send the case over to Kyla for the products, whatever it is, whatever malfunction, whether it's scaffolding or whatever.
1: That's an interesting point.
0: Because in workers' comp, what we call your exclusive remedy is wage loss and medical. So you're entitled to wage loss benefits for being disabled as a result of the work injury and payment of medical treatment unless and until you fully recover. But on the third-party aspect, if there's someone other than your employer, then you can go after pain and suffering, punitive damages, negligence, loss of concern, those types of things that you can't in workers' compensation. So we make sure we hit it from every angle. There's a third-party component. And, oh, by the way, this person's 55. We're going to file for Social Security disability for them as well, because they can't work anymore, and they're entitled. They pay into it in their entire lives. And there are some attorneys who tell you, well, you can't collect workers' comp and SSD at the same. That's wrong. But they don't counsel. They're not getting the correct counsel. So we hit it from every angle possible in that scenario.
1: It's interesting. Kyle, let's look at this. Imagine if it's a chemical type case, and where somebody's, you know, working on a job and they're taking in chemicals or something like that, and they, you know, or whatever, they get burned, and you know, what is the where does it

0: Let's go with the like first thing you would do getting that call.
1: Yeah.
0: Okay. And Frank, obviously workers' compensation, but this isn't your normal broken bone. Here's a situation where this is potentially a very dangerous situation, but it's not obvious. Or it's let's go with a more standard one, a malfunctioned machine where somebody gets their arm cut, something happens, they get caught in something. Frank, if you don't have a workers' compensation, you know what you guys ought to do? Take the holistic approach. That's me. They do that. That's what I'm saying. But my point is, being able to look at that third-party element.
1: You need good lawyers like the ones at Penn Lahockey who are trained to look at a case and say, yeah, obviously there's a workers' comp claim, but hey, there might be a third-party claim. And that's when we'll get the call
0: saying,
1: take a look at it. We're not sure, but take a look.
0: That's exactly what I'm talking about.
1: There's a lot of that goes on where, you need a good, skilled workers' comp attorneys because they often get the calls first about the accidents when someone's not getting paid. But you need a skilled workers' comp attorney who knows enough to know, oh my gosh, there's a third-party
0: claim. What's an interesting point. I mean, and I'd venture to say, and if somebody's listening who is in a situation like this, I'm sure plenty. Frank, if I told you right now, how many people, and it's in the thousands, have said you got to go to see the panel doctor first in the first 90 days, and they don't mention a letter of the acknowledgement letter or the panel or anything. And the number of them are work comp attorneys.
2: Yep.
0: It's amazing. So the reason I say that is how many people are out there right now listening to this or walking the streets right now, never the same, because they went to an attorney, like Kyle just said, who did not have the experience and didn't look at that machine and didn't send that individual to Kyle Baldwin.
2: Right, and then statute of limitations passes, they're still messing around with comp, and then they can't go after a third-party case.
0: Could you imagine?
1: If you're using the Caterpillar, the malfunctioning Caterpillar example, it's so important that not only that the workers' comp attorney recognizes the claim, but then they know to tell the company, save that machine. Don't you touch it. Don't spoliate it. Spoliation, I'm getting the word just right mixed up. But, there's certain evidence and things that have to be collected and preserved so that we can investigate it to see if there was something wrong with the machine. Because if you don't have a skilled lawyer, sends a letter of representation, tells them to destroy the stuff, they'll put it back in service. They're not going to.
0: Exactly.
1: They're going to fix it and put it back in service, and then you're going to have no evidence that.
0: And that's one of the first things you do, right? The letter of preservation.
1: Oh, right, yeah.
0: So contingency fee agreement around the board. In other words, people that when they're listening to this, they're like, I could never afford these attorneys, right?
1: Right, and they don't pay us. We pay ourselves, and we get money for them.
0: That's right.
1: Their recovery. There's no money coming out of their pocket, and that's what I always tell people. The way that this works is that I will write you a check. You're never going to owe me a check. That's not how this works.
0: I mean, and the same for you, Frank.
2: Absolutely. That's the greatest innovation in the law, I believe, probably ever in this country.
0: Jane, I wanted to.
2: It allows them to have the highest level attorneys and to not.
0: Without worrying about. Exactly.
2: Because the insurance companies sure have a lot of attorneys with a lot of experience. You want to be able to level that playing field and have the representation you need.
0: That's right. And at the and understanding that, by the way, they're not working. Let's go around the horn. Kyla, contact information. Somebody
1: sure.
0: wants to get in touch.
1: Kyla Baldwin at Anna Paul Weiss. Our offices are in Center City, Philadelphia. It's annapaulweiss.com. And my email is kbaldwin@annapaulweiss.com.
0: 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Jane Feinberg.
3: 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And my work number is 215-988-9503 extension 136.
0: Jane likes to be called after 2 in the morning.
3: No, do not listen to him. 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
2: Joe's texting
0: Frank,
2: me.
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0: Fantastic. I want to thank everybody for tuning in to the Lures of Pond Lehocky. Of course, Gabby, our producer, and Shane. I want to thank Kyla Baldwin for being our guest. Frank Saprero, and of course, Jane Feinberg, and everybody at Weinerman. On behalf of everybody on the panel, I'm Joe Doc. Thanks for listening, everybody.
4: Bill billboard recording artist, TV personality, and now radio host. Yes, that's me. I'm Doreen Taylor, and I'm the host of the critically acclaimed talk show, The Scene with Doreen. Every week, I sit down with my celebrity friends like William Shatner and Taylor Dane to chat about their lives and so much more. 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
25: Welcome to Health is Number One. I'm your host, America's family physician, Dr. Craig Wax. Today, we're talking about a topic that has recently come to light, let's say over the last 20 years. And it's always dangerous when politics enters anything, because if you're talking about like what foods you eat when politics gets involved, it totally goes astray. If you're talking about your religion and politics gets involved and it all goes astray. If you're talking about the education system and politics gets involved, well, it all goes astray. Unfortunately, the practice of medicine and the education of medical physicians and educators and parts of that caregiving team, if you will, when politics gets involved, everything goes astray. You know, we were all taught in medical school or osteopathic medical school that, you know, we were going to do things by a gold standard and the standard of Hippocrates. Maybe you guys have heard of him since his activity hundreds of years ago in the island of Kos, where, you know, it was all about the individual. It wasn't about a group. It wasn't about an ideology. It wasn't about a politic or a religion. It was all about, you know, the individual and what serves the individual, and the individual had rights. And so today we're going to be talking a bit about how DEI has affected medicine, and that's diversity, equity, and inclusion. And, you know, politics has become involved and has worked to redefine those words into other things for other purposes. Our special guest today is Dr. Stanley Goldfarb, who is an MD, and he's the former Associate Dean of Curriculum at the Perelman School of Medicine at the University of Pennsylvania, right here in Philadelphia, and he is the founder and current chairman of Do No Harm. Welcome, Dr. Goldfarb.
1: Well, thank you, Dr. Weiss. It's great to be with you. And, you know, you were actually the first person who interviewed me when my whole career as an activist began, so I very much appreciate the start that you gave me.
25: Oh, thank you. It's very, very kind of you to say that. So if we could backtrack a little bit, can you tell us a little bit about your background and training and how this topic became important?
1: Yes. Well, I was an academic physician at Penn, as you mentioned. For the last 13 years of my career, I was running the curriculum at Penn, and I thought we were doing pretty well at that point. We were highly ranked. It continues to be a highly ranked medical school.
25: And that was the early 2000s?
1: This was,
25: or 90s?
1: This was, it began in the 90s, and it ended up in around 2017.
25: Okay.
1: Almost 2018.
25: Thank you for the perspective.
1: Yeah. And we were, you know, we had a curriculum that was focused on science, and yet we did speak about some social issues. We kept that to a minimum. But a new vice dean for education arrived one day, and she said to me that you have way too much science in your curriculum. Hmm. And I was sort of taken aback by that. And it turns out that this has become and has become sort of an issue in American medical education. The idea that students should be trained as advocates and as activists for political issues, as if we know the right answer to any particular political issue. And there's only one answer to it, and that answer tends to be sort of a progressive view of things.
25: Mm-hmm.
1: And it also spoke to starting to put people, as you implied, into groups and making sure that certain minority groups were treated differently than other groups because of supposed bias that was in existence. And that really upset me very much. Now, she asked me to get involved with what was going on around the country to see what other curricula were like, and that opened my eyes even more. Mm-hmm. And it became clear that there was a real initiative in place to change medical education and to turn doctors, to a great extent, into social workers, really, and being involved in things that, they had no expertise in, and B, even if they did, they had no agency. They had no way of changing some of the social issues that they were supposed to engage with.
25: Mm-hmm.
1: And then one day, a faculty member came right towards the end of my career there as the associate dean, and he wanted to start a course in climate change.
25: Mm.
1: And to me, this was sort of the typical aspect of all this, because obviously we don't know anything about climate change, whether it's real, it isn't, but it doesn't matter. We're there to train physicians to take care of sick people, not to influence the weather.
25: Right. Weather influence has always been difficult and problematic when we do.
1: Right, exactly. And then we had kind of had an argument that was rather unpleasant between me and the faculty member. But then about a week later, I saw in the Wall Street Journal that there was an article that said 40 medical schools had courses in climate change.
25: Oh, my.
1: And I thought this was absurd. Now we're back in 2019, right before the pandemic.
25: Mm-hmm.
1: And that led me to write a letter to the editor. My son, who's in journalism, said everybody who writes letters to the editor is actually crazy. But anyway, I wrote my letter. And the editor of the Wall Street Journal came back and he said, you know, I don't know about this. He wasn't even aware of that article, but he said, why don't you write an op-ed about this, about the issue? So I wrote an op-ed in September of 2019 that was entitled, Take Two Aspirins and Call Me By My Pronouns. Now, that was the Wall Street Journal gave it that title. But the point of the article was that I thought medical education was in something of a decline, that students were not taught as rigorously as they had been.
25: Mm-hmm.
1: Many schools had given up grading in medical school, for example. It was all pass-fail.
25: And many professors used to fight for time. Every department, pathology wanted more time, pharmacology wanted more time, microbiology wanted more time. And there's only so much time. And when you start taking away from that time, then what are you going to cut? It's almost like when you're going to the gym and you want to work everything out and you're 10 minutes short. Well, what are you going to leave out? Your abs? I mean, you know, there's something critical that you're going to leave on the table.
1: Well, exactly. And not only that, but there had been a movement over the past 20 years or so to even reduce the amount of information that students were expected to know. Mm. And so, for example, at Duke Medical School, they only have 1 year in the classroom before they go into a year of research and then they start seeing patients. And it's just insufficient. It's simply insufficient. And even Penn's medical school had cut back against my wishes about the time that was spent in the classroom. So students would really learn the basic science of what they were dealing with at the bedside.
25: Okay.
1: So I wrote the article and I expressed some of these feelings and some more feelings about these issues. And
25: that article, carried like gangbusters.
1: Yes.
25: I mean, I don't want to say you broke the internet, but you know, you became viral at that point. And I know myself and a bunch of other individual concerned physicians had read the article and thought, oh my gosh, somebody put into words what many of us were thinking, that we were getting away from the classical teachings in medical school, like first year basic sciences, second year clinical sciences, and then third year basic rotations, and then fine focus rotations in the fourth year, ready for internship and residency, where you actually have a prescription pad and can do real help or real damage.
1: Yes, exactly. And to sort of make a long story short, I was removed from the Penn's website. My name is not there, even though I'm an emeritus professor of medicine.
25: Oh, my.
1: My name was removed from the history of the kidney division. I was a nephrologist by my clinical activities.
25: Okay.
1: Even though I had run the division as a co-director, they took my name off that. I got fired from UpToDate. UpToDate is a pretty well-known source of information for physicians, although now it's been made rather obsolete by AI. But they fired me because they said I was hurting their brand because people were calling me a racist. And all I was ever doing, which has been the fate of many people, is just simply to say what was on my mind and also to quote the data that was available out there. And So after that, I wrote a book, and the book had the same title. I've written a couple of books about this. And then ultimately, we started Do No Harm. So Do No Harm is the organization that I now have the privilege of being the chairman of, as you mentioned.
25: Right.
1: And Do No Harm has two missions. One is to get identity politics out of medicine.
25: Okay.
1: And exactly as you said, treat everybody as an individual. Merit should determine who gets to be a physician. Merit should determine the whole way the system of education is oriented, and that nobody should be treated differently because of their skin color. And this is in our Constitution. It's in the civil rights laws. But yet, nonetheless, it turns out that wasn't the case. And the second issue we took on, which is related, it's the so-called gender-affirming care.
25: Mm.
1: And we've been opposed to that in children. I don't care what adults do. People even argue with me about that. I mean, that's really adults' business, but children should not be exposed to these treatments because they can't understand what they're signing up for. They can't understand the impact of these treatments, and,
25: right.
1: and they really are life-altering. So, and it is a kind of identity politics. When these children show up with their confusion about their gender, and there are and the numbers of them are have grown very dramatically.
25: And gender and sex are different. That is to say, sex is a biological fact. Each of your cells knows whether you're a boy or a girl, whereas gender are the roles that we play on the stage of the public.
1: Exactly. Exactly. And but unfortunately, it isn't just a role playing. It's also starting to take medications that alter their bodies mm-hmm. and even having surgery, such as having their breasts removed for young girls or even their genitals removed in the case of boys. And this is really can be tragic. And there's a whole world now of so-called detransitioners, young, mostly young women who have gone through these procedures and have regretted it. So we just feel like this is not something for children. Adults is a different story. Let them make decisions. If the world of medicine wants to support these activities, so be it. But they ought to study it. They ought to understand it. And when it's been studied very extensively in children, it's turned out children don't benefit from this.
25: That the suicide rate potentially goes up, not down, as was intentioned.
1: Right. I mean, it's been looked at very carefully and continues to be looked at. And my organization is looking at the suicide rates right now. But there's been no signal so far that going through these transitions lowers suicide rates. And as you said, there is evidence, and certainly in adults, that the suicide rate in transgender people is quite high. So we started that organization, and right now we have 54,000 members of our organization.
25: Wow. Congratulations.
1: And thank you. We have been very active in the legislative arena. We passed 20 laws this past year related to either DEI or gender issues around the country in various states. We've had a number of lawsuits, sued large organizations. For example, we sued Pfizer as an example of the kind of lawsuits because Pfizer had a fellowship program that they specifically said whites and Asians cannot apply for this program, only minorities.
25: Wow.
1: And we sued them because that is clearly illegal.
25: So it wasn't merit-based. It was based on, you know, other established features of certain groups.
1: Exactly. I mean, their argument is that it's basically an affirmative action argument, which the Supreme Court has now said is not to be enacted in any sphere of American life, be it education. That was the Students for Fair Admission versus Harvard and University of North Carolina case of a couple of years ago. Higher education was the one place where the Supreme Court had allowed some of this to go on. And they've said, no, it's enough. It's enough. We've been doing this for almost 30 years.
25: Right.
1: And the time has come to treat everybody equally and to really make sure that the public, in the case of physicians or in the case of pilots who are training to fly people or engineers building bridges, they should be people who are highly qualified, and they shouldn't be there because of some immutable characteristic that they happen to be born with that has nothing to do with their capacities, abilities.
25: So, you know, like, you know, for your physician and for your, you know, airline pilot or someone who's repairing planes, I mean, obviously you want the best person for that job, no matter what their background is, what group they come from, who they identify with, what religion they are, you know, what color they are, you know, ever identifying characteristics. Obviously, you want it to be merit-based because, you know, you want the best result.
1: Yes, exactly. And what's even a more, in a way, more disturbing, there are two more disturbing aspects to it. One is the minority kid, the African-American kid who's a brilliant kid, who's done well in school, who deserves to go to medical school, they're looked down upon because the argument is, well, they're only there for affirmative action. They're not there because they deserved it. So they're hurt by it. And the other sort of thing that I always think about is the fact that there are 55,000 young people each year that want to apply to medical school, want to be physicians. There are only 23,000 spaces open. So it's just not fair to the kid who really deserves it, who's worked very hard, might come from a rural, poor environment, but has the wrong skin color, when they don't get in, and yet there's an African-American kid who gets in with less impressive, less substantial academic credentials. It's just not fair.
25: Right. So what your group and you are advocating for is, you know, for individual merit, not group-based characteristics and things like that. And, you know, it stretches from the sociological teachings in medical school and what physicians are taught to appreciate and to do in the exam room, all the way to, you know, what kinds of movements there are in the community and the medical community with regard to how the sex and gender of our youth is treated.
1: Exactly. Mm-hmm. You know, to sort of talk to your listeners about the other side of the argument, mm-hmm. the other side of the argument is black people need black doctors. That's mm-hmm. an argument that's been made.
25: Right.
1: And then you have to ask your question, well, why would that be the case? And mm-hmm. people say, well, there's more trust, there's better communication. Well, it's been studied. It's been studied very carefully. There are over 60 studies in the medical literature, mm-hmm. and there are 6 so-called standardized reviews, systematic reviews, mm-hmm. of this issue, because people have been interested in the question. And if the answer is yes, they do better with a doctor of their race, well, that's an argument for having this kind of identity approach. But the answer is they don't do better.
25: Oh.
1: And black patients don't even want that. What black patients want, and this has been tested as well, is mm-hmm. they want the best doctor. That's what they want. And and the studies do not support this idea. And so in all, the only other idea for it is as a reparations argument.
25: Okay.
1: The argument that in the past, black students didn't get a chance to be in medical school, and therefore we should take them in now, which the reparations argument, you know, really applies to people that were injured themselves, but not the current.
25: Well, you know what? Women weren't originally taken. I mean, until the first class of osteopathic physicians in 1892, there were women in the first class of DOs in Kirksville, but DOs were outcasts at the time also. It's been also said that Jews also weren't accepted 100 years ago.
1: Well, less than that.
25: Yeah.
1: Well, about 100 years ago. And that's been very well studied mm-hmm. as well. So that's not a good argument either.
25: Right. Let's take a short break and go to some of our fabulous sponsors that help make sure our show goes on every week, bringing more excellent content to you right here on Health is Number One on WWDB Philadelphia.
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25: Welcome back to Health is Number One. I'm your host, America's Family Physician, talking about do no harm, DEI versus Hippocrates. We're talking about politics in medicine and movements, sociological and cultural and what have you. Our special guest returning from the break here in the studio is Dr. Stanley Goldfarb, who was a nephrologist for decades and the former associate dean of curriculum at the Perelman School of Medicine at the University of Pennsylvania, right here in Philadelphia, and the founder and current chairman of Do No Harm. Welcome back, Dr. Goldfarb.
1: Thank you, Dr. Weiss. Good to be back.
25: Well, previous to the break, you know, we had talked about some major, major issues. We talked about what happens with, you know, the whole political movement of DEI or diversity, equity, and inclusion, and how it's sort of swallows everything that it comes in contact with and takes away from the conventional treatments potentially at medical schools. And it also teaches the physicians, you know, to be political in the exam room. And that's probably not the right place for that. You know, I'm sure there's a time and a place for everything. But the exam room is the place to concentrate on the individual patient before you, what their needs and wants are, and trying to bring all of that together. As well as before the break, we also spoke about the phenomenon that's happening where hospitals and health systems are seeing tremendous profits from the whole political wave of so-called transgenderism, where you're trying to change the sex of a person, but, you know, each cell in a male is a male and each cell in a female is a female. In fact, we had in a previous show, we called it, I believe it was Gender Versus Sex. We had a psychiatrist on from California who spoke in detail about the issue, and he's written several books on the topic. So we had talked about identity politics and treating groups of people differently. And although affirmative action is potentially well-intentioned from the start, that whenever you advantage one group and disadvantage another group, it harms the whole, and it works against merit-based achievement, I would say. What about like in college or med school, you know, as you were the associate dean for curriculum, what about the phenomenon of grading on the curve or pass fail, if you will, you know, or not even doing that? I mean, you know, taking out test scores altogether.
1: Yes. Well, this sort of speaks to the question of, okay, mm-hmm. they've been taking in, they being medical schools throughout the country, have mm-hmm. decided that they're going to have a different standard of admissions for minority students, particularly black students.
25: Mm-hmm.
1: For example, the MCAT, which is the Medical College Achievement Test, the test that students are supposed to take to show that, in fact, they will be successful in medical school.
25: Right.
1: Now, right now, and over the past few years, black students have been accepted with a score that's one full standard deviation below the mean score for Asians.
25: Wow.
1: So black students have something like 10 times the chance of being admitted with a given score than a white or an Asian kid does. And the reason for that has been the fact that their academic performance has been less good as a group. That's not to say there aren't some outstanding achievers amongst that group, but if you take them as a group, their academic performance is less good. So the question is, well, okay, does that matter? Does it bleed into the rest of their careers? And here's what we know. We know from a couple of very large studies that when the faculty members have assessed their trainees in residency programs, this mm-hmm. is beyond medical school, we know that they are also performing less well. Are they good enough? Maybe, but, you know, do you want your doctor to be good enough or do you want your doctor to be exceptional? That's the question.
25: Right. If I'm paying, I want exceptional.
1: Okay. And then we also know from studies that the American Board of Internal Medicine has done
25: mm-hmm.
1: that individuals who have been certified in internal medicine, the ones who do better on the exam, and it's an exam, their patients have better outcomes. So when we take all this and put it together, we say, okay, it looks like academic performance and academic achievement does reflect in the output of the physicians. And so then the question is, okay, well, how can we measure this academic performance? And one important way to measure their performance is through grades. Now, in the past, once physicians, and currently, once physicians get into medical school, the next stage in their training is residency.
25: Mm-hmm.
1: Some residencies are available. For example, there are openings in many internal medicine residencies.
25: Right.
1: But other areas like neurology, neurosurgery, brain surgery, if you will, ophthalmology.
25: Even longer and more competitive.
1: They're very competitive.
25: Mm-hmm.
1: And it turned out that minority students, because their academic performance as a group wasn't as good as mm-hmm. others, particularly the Asian students,
25: right,
1: they had trouble getting into these specialties which were highly in demand, like neurosurgery.
25: Right.
1: We'll sort of stick with that one. So what was the solution? Well, there's two solutions. One is to say, okay, we're just going to take in black students because we're going to fulfill an affirmative action mandate. Okay, that was, now that's been thrown out as not being legal and right.
3: Right.
1: The second way is let's blur the criteria so that you can't really tell who's an outstanding student. And that, in fact, to most people's surprise, is exactly what's happened.
3: Right.
1: So virtually every medical school in the country now in the preclinical years is a pass-fail curriculum.
3: Right.
1: And many students who are very talented say, you know, I don't have to work that hard because all I have to do is pass. It doesn't matter whether I get an A, a B, a C.
3: Right. Well, the old saying was, you know, in the 90s, you know, they used to say at certain DO schools, they used to say 7-0-DO. That is to say, you know, if you got, you know, reasonable grades, you would pass and be a physician. But it came further along in the MD schools as well that they would say, you know, what do you call the person who finished last in his class at medical school? Doctor.
1: Yes. And you want to make sure that that person who finished last in medical school is really a very talented individual.
3: Yes, yes.
1: Very talented. And, yeah. that individuals who are a full standard deviation less talented are not that person.
3: Right.
1: So they got rid of grades. So there were no grades in the preclinical year. Well, then let's say you're a residency program in neurosurgery. You have 1,000 applicants. You have 4 openings.
3: Mm-hmm.
1: How are you going to decide? Well, what you do is you say, well, let me see. Is there an exam that I can ask them to take that will give a score and tell me who's the most successful student? That used to be part one of the licensure exam, which is a 3-part exam
3: right. Nationally.
1: That used to have grades so that residency program directors could distinguish between who was a good student, who wasn't. The grades are gone. That's pass-fail now.
3: Oh, wow.
1: So this has been a movement to sort of eliminate all of the measures of merit in the name of equity, which means we
3: so if we can't force certain groups forward, we're going to blur the system where we can focus on who has more merit or has achieved more.
1: Exactly.
3: Wow.
1: And that's a national phenomenon.
3: Mm.
1: And our organization has a rating system for medical schools that we put out, which is sort of based on whether they're the students that they're accepting have the highest scores on MCATs. They even get around that. They have students that they accept without having to take the medical achievement test. They have all kinds of schemes in place.
3: Hmm.
1: But they continue to act like it's more important to have this diversity rather than to have quality, rather than to have merit as the basis for admission to medical school. So that's what's going on in terms of blurring the qualities that are really important in having a physician that's going to be the best for you as an individual patient.
3: Wow. In the last couple of minutes prior to the break, do you see a way forward even? And you can foreshadow the next segment.
1: Well, there is a way forward. It has to do with gathering the data. It has to do with legal processes, and we can talk about that.
3: Mm-hmm.
1: It has to do with legislative processes that will force these schools to act in the best interests of patients rather than the best interest of their political agenda.
3: Wow. Well, we'll all have to stay tuned through some great messages for more of Health is Number One right here on WWDB Philadelphia.
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3: Welcome back to Health is Number One. I'm your host, America's family physician, Dr. Craig Wax.
25: We're talking about do no harm, DEI versus Hippocrates, and merit-based value systems as opposed to political-based value systems. Our special guest returning from the break is Dr. Stanley Goldfarb, who is a nephrologist by trade for decades and is the former associate dean of curriculum at the Perelman School of Medicine at the University of Pennsylvania right here in Philadelphia, and the founder and current chairman of Do No Harm. Welcome back, Dr. Goldfarb.
1: Thank you, Dr. Weiss.
25: Well, prior to the break, wow, we've really, but you've really done a lot of heavy lifting here where it comes to merit-based systems versus political-based systems or, you know, some other basis for a system other than, you know, achievement and you know, into being able to earn your way into a position. I guess the first question we should ask is, should we be concerned for all that's gone on in the past 20 or 30 years with regard to the education of DO and MD physicians, with regard to, you know, them being more political activists than conventionally trained in the science of an art of medicine?
1: Well, it's hard to say that. You know, the most of the young people that are going into medicine are very bright, very committed. Are they as capable as has been in the past? That's a real question, mm-hmm. and it's a real concern. I think technology in medicine has you know, been a dramatic development, mm-hmm. and in lots of ways that may have taken the place of some of the wisdom that used to be applied. For example, mm-hmm. someone would come into the emergency room with abdominal pain. You mm-hmm. had to be very knowledgeable. You had to do a careful physical exam. You had to really think hard.
25: Get the history
1: and know what's going on. Now what happens? A CT scan, which right. gives a huge amount of information. So I think mm-hmm. technology has helped, but still, you know, when people have serious illness, they need a physician who's wise, who is very dedicated to the knowledge that's required, the skills mm-hmm. and the attitude that they need to have to be a really exceptional physician.
25: Right.
1: And that's the concern. And, you know, we hear from a lot of people that they're looking for older physicians. They're concerned about a young physician, mm-hmm. whether they're fully capable.
25: Well, they say one of the more dangerous times to be admitted to an academic hospital or health institution is the summertime, because yeah. you've got a bunch of recent graduates that are now interns and residents, you know, running around, hopefully knowing what they know and knowing what they don't know and asking their seniors and attendings, you know, for help in spots rather than just going on pure chutzpah.
1: Yeah, exactly. Yeah. Well, so it's a concern. I don't have any personal information that treatment is worse, mm-hmm. but I do have a lot of information about trying to understand the disparities in health outcomes that have, you know, driven people to push for more of this diversity. You know,
25: right.
1: Black patients do have worse health outcomes.
25: Mm-hmm.
1: And one of the concerns has been that, well, this represents bias. They're not being treated the same. But, you know, my organization...
25: Right. They're being ignored somehow.
1: They're being ignored, or they're not getting the right medications. My organization mm-hmm. has a whole... It's something called the Center for Medical Accountability.
25: Oh.
1: And our job is to have... We have three very talented researchers, two social scientists and a physician researcher, who go through the medical literature. Every time somebody reports one of these disparities, we look at, you know, what's really the basis for it. And inevitably, we're able to debunk mm-hmm. the claim that, in fact, this represents racism. It typically... For example, I'll give you one example. This was in the New England Journal the past week. There was mm-hmm. a dialogue between a few physicians about racism in medicine, claiming that it really exists. And one of the arguments was Black women have a much worse outcome if they have uterine cancer, which is a very serious cancer mm. compared to white women.
25: Sure.
1: Well, that's true. They do have a worse prognosis. But the other thing that's true is that they show up for their first encounter with a physician an average of about 4 months after their first symptom, whereas white right. women tend to show up an average of about 2 months after their first symptom. The first symptom is typically abnormal menstrual bleeding.
25: Bleeding, right, yeah.
1: And so this represents a lack of trust, perhaps. It represents a lack of education. It represents cultural issues. But to say, well, it represents bias on the part of physicians is just plain wrong when patients are showing up much later in the course of their illness.
3: It's basically an assumption without data based on other information or other motivation, not based on actual data and experience. Because it is true, certain groups of people tend to, you know, use the healthcare system less. You know, and we've all had patients, you know, that come in when a hair's out of place, and we know them real well. And then we know the people who, well, they haven't been in 2 or 3 years, and they come in when, you know, they're walking with a limp, and they're wondering, how did I get this limp 12 to 24 months ago?
1: Yeah, exactly. So that's another important activity that we're engaged in, is to try to show, because, you know, ultimately, this comes down to government intervention. And I think it's unfortunate that the government has to get involved in healthcare. It really should be between patients and their doctors. But
3: that's the ideal.
1: But on the other hand, when, you know, when we're changing the way we're providing care on the basis of these racial issues, we've got to step in and say, no, you know, let's not do that. The gender care that we spoke about before is probably the greatest example of this, where, you know, we have the government saying we're going to allow this to go on. Not only are we going to allow it to go on, but we're going to prevent physicians from sitting and talking with young patients who come in and say they're confused about their gender. We're going to prevent that. There are states like Michigan and Oregon where physicians can go to jail if they try to do so-called conversion therapy, when in fact all they're trying to do is help these patients. So,
3: I know California has a lot of gag orders and things with regard to physicians. I mean, they can literally, you know, be put in jail or have their licenses removed or both if they talk about certain topics in certain ways. And it's ludicrous to me. In order, you know, how can you possibly do your job with your hands tied and your mouth duct taped?
1: Yeah, but again, you know, when things go awry, when people are getting into medical school who shouldn't be there, when young people are put through treatments that are, in fact, don't help them, in fact, are tremendously dangerous, then we need to have interventions. And that's, you know, that's the way our organization feels about it, that we just need to, we need to have, for example, in Ohio, they passed a law past year that we advocated for and actually even helped create that there should be no DEI in higher education, whether it's medical school, college, or what have you. No offices of DEI, no consultants who do DEI training, no anti-bias training on the part of physicians. Right. Don't waste money. Don't waste time. Don't do any of that.
3: Sure.
1: And it's in the same way.
3: Well, as physicians, if I may add, I mean, we're all liable for everything we do and don't do. I mean, you know, any patient at any time can sue us if there's potential harm or foul or damages. I mean, there's lots of lawyers out there, many above board, some below board, that are willing to take shots just to play the lottery and take a shot. I think that's sort of like the free market, where it sort of works itself out. If there's a physician doing wrong or, you know, having a bunch of issues, you know, they'll be eventually sued and there'll be issues and problems and perhaps they'll find another line of work or change their tune. Whereas I don't think it's as necessary that the schools have to worry about all that. That I think the free market situation sort of works it out in favor of patients and diversity, in my opinion.
1: Yeah, well, you know, the question, I mean, unfortunately, there are competing interests. And I'll go back to the gender situation. So there's a lot of money being made with physicians. And I think they're basically physicians that have become activists in this area.
3: Right. Well, hospital system programs, you know, that, you know, it's not just the physicians. I mean, it's the whole team that's involved, and it's the surgery center or the hospital system. I mean, they have psychological programs, psychiatric programs, lots of, like you said, money changing hands potentially. And it was politically expedient to push those things along in the previous decade.
1: No, absolutely. And, you know, that's it's interesting when you talk about the self-correcting part about medical malpractice. Is that we now start to see these lawsuits come from young people that were really coerced into having these gender treatments.
3: Sure.
1: Chloe Cole, who works with my organization, she's probably the most famous one. There's the Chloe Cole Act in Congress.
3: Wow.
1: To try to prevent this. But they're suing. And now we've had two situations now in the Cleveland Clinic and Texas Children's Hospital where they've been sued by the states involved. And the states have now forced them to create a detransitioner clinic so that these kids that have been put through these transitions
3: and
1: now
3: potentially
1: have
3: harmed.
1: Treatment.
3: Yeah.
1: Now have medical treatment that helps them reverse this and go back into a normal existence, really. So,
3: well, in the normal direction, not even a normal existence, because if there's been hormones in the development of exogenous or outside hormones applied to people when they're developing or surgeries, you can't undo all of that. And the psychological harms for having lived with that, both been confused and then forced in a square peg into a round hole, only to realize that the round hole isn't where you're best.
1: No, absolutely. And so that's been the need for some government intervention, because unfortunately there has been, you know, some bad kinds of practices occurring. And unfortunately, medicine does have a history of certain bad. There's the famous lobotomies on people, and that somebody won a Nobel Prize in medicine for that back in the 1920s, and obviously that's a horrendous mess. So
3: there were some big ticket cases. I think RFK Jr.'s sister, actually had a lobotomy famously, and you know was buried under, by the current at the time.
1: Yeah, no, exactly.
3: So there's a lot of issues. It's always very hard to figure out what's quackery and what's alternative to the mainstream.
1: Well, unfortunately, as we sort of said right in the beginning, this is an example of political ideology entering into medicine. Mm-hmm. People are not looking at the data. They're not looking at the science. They're expressing their own views, their own feelings. And unfortunately, there are children that are damaged in this.
3: Right.
1: And also in the terms of DEI itself, there's medical students that are never getting the chance to be a physician or prospective medical students because somebody has inserted political ideology into the education process.
3: Right. And it seems to me that, you know, when you go with achievement, you know, or merit, that sort of evens the playing field. Because everybody's got a shot at being smart and being knowledgeable and, you know, trying to play their smartest and their best suit, you know, with regard to achieving something. And that's sort of the wonderful thing about America, you know, American exceptionalism, because, you know, we're all able to start wherever we start and run hard and fast and potentially get to where we want to go.
1: You know, it's interesting that the fiercest proponents of what you just said are black intellectuals who feel so strongly that their achievements have been undermined by this whole kind of approach to American life, that we're going to assume that racism is somehow baked into American life and that we're not willing to treat people fairly simply because of the way they look. That was something that certainly existed in the past. It just doesn't exist these days.
3: Right, right. Well, I appreciate that. We're going to take a short break to listen to some great advertisers who make our show possible, and we'll be right back with more of Health is Number One right here on WWDB Philadelphia.
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25: Welcome back to Health is Number One. I'm your host, America's family physician, Dr. Craig Wax, talking about do no harm, DEI versus Hippocrates, and merit-based systems in the United States and the world over. Our guest today, returning from the break right here in Philadelphia, the former Associate Dean of Curriculum of the Perelman School of Medicine at the University of Pennsylvania, and the current chairman of Do No Harm, Dr. Stanley Goldfarb. Welcome back, Dr. Goldfarb.
1: Thank you, Dr. Wax. Thank you very much.
25: So the time has come for solutions to all of the problems. How can we move this mighty rock in the right direction and keep

0: One is court cases.
1: Okay.
0: Legal decisions that are sort of carry great weight, particularly when they come from the Supreme Court.
1: Right.
0: And the second thing is the fear of economic impact if one pursues things that are not in the best interests of our country. And we've been working very hard on the latter part by commencing a lawsuit against UCLA.
1: Okay.
0: Now, this lawsuit against UCLA's medical school is based on both insider information where people have testified about how the school has absolutely said that they were interested in bringing in minority students, and they did not want to bring in any more white or Asian students. And they've acted that way in the past several years in terms of their admission policies.
1: Yeah.
0: This case is the follow-up case for Students for Fair Admission. And in fact, we're Do No Harm and the organization that carried the Students for Fair Admission case in the Supreme Court are co-plaintiffs in this case. And this case is very important because it's a class action lawsuit, which means that there will be monetary damages if UCLA is in fact found to have violated these principles of fairness that are so important in terms of selecting students for medical school.
1: Previous case against Harvard and other Ivy League, you know.
0: And the federal government is now collecting data. We're collecting data as well through Freedom of Information Act to show whether medical schools, particularly medical schools, are following the Students for Fair Admission. And again, there will be lawsuits that will be initiated.
1: Right.
0: The other big approach that we've taken is to go after the accreditors.
1: Ah.
0: So the accreditors of medical schools and the accreditors of osteopathic schools are very powerful because they'll come in and tell a school, and they have in the past, say, you have to have a diverse student body. You have to make sure that you have racial mixing in your
1: Right, no matter what.
0: No matter what.
1: Right.
0: And up until this past year, that was, in fact, the case. For example, the osteopathic accreditors had in 33 instances in their standards that they asked schools to follow in order to be accredited or continue to be accredited, they mentioned diversity, equity, inclusion, how it had to be infused into all aspects of osteopathic education. The newest version of their standards, that's all been eliminated.
1: Wow. Wow. Okay. Because I know Andrew Taylor Still, who started out the profession, he started out as a conventionally trained MD around 1874 and flung the banner of osteopathy to the breeze, basically made the model that the physician was a student of the patient, of the individual, studied the patient, applied what they knew to the patient, learned by what they found out from the patient, and tried to normalize the patient's natural systems, you know? So it was all about the individual. It was never about a group or anything like that.
0: Yeah, well, that fell by the wayside, but now that may have been at least partially restored. Now,
1: that's great.
0: And the LCME, which is the Liaison Committee for Medical Education, which is made up of the representatives from the AAMC, the Association of American Medical Colleges, and the AMA, realize what went on in medical schools, maybe the same is true in osteopathic schools. The people that ran the accreditation were the deans of the medical schools. They were accrediting themselves. They were assessing themselves. And they, too, had a huge number of requirements for diversity in the medical school accreditation.
1: Right.
0: That, too, has been removed. So that's a big step. And the reason that's such a big step is now medical schools can't say, look, we didn't really want to have this diversity, but we're forced to because otherwise we won't get accredited. That's no longer the case. So that's a really important development. And
1: so they don't have a political leg to stand on. So they need to go with merit and tradition.
0: Exactly. That's all been eliminated. And now the next job is really going to be to follow up in these schools and to make sure that they're not just calling it something else, which is what's been going on to a great extent. Instead of saying it's the Office of Diversity, they say it's the Office of Community Engagement and things like that. So the government now is collecting data on medical school admissions to see whether, in fact, who's getting admitted to medical school. We can find this out from public medical schools. We can't find it out from private medical schools. until

0: the government, you know, demands of them that they receive this information upon penalty of losing some of the funding that they get from the federal government.
1: Right.
0: And again, as I said earlier, we've passed laws in 20 laws in the past year. Do No Harm has contributed in a major way to these laws, which eliminate these offices. And we think if we can eliminate the infrastructure, that will go a long way to making sure that only merit is the basis for admission to medical school, and that these poor children that are harmed are, again, the legal approach to say, no, we don't have good evidence that these treatments are beneficial, so we should not expose children to them.
1: Well, we know when academics kind of take the road of government and they just get bigger and bigger and bigger, and rather than the movers and the shakers like the physicians doing the heavy lifting, instead there's more administrators than there is physicians, then the balance is lost. That, you know, the history and art of medicine and science are gone, because it's real easy to fall victim to the wind of politics.
0: Yeah, well, you know, the DEI administration regimen has been unbelievable. At University of Michigan, they were spending over $25 million a year on their various DEI offices. Think of all the students that could get scholarships for that. Think of all the patients that are having trouble paying their medical bills that could get help. Instead, they were going through this diversity regimen that really doesn't benefit the American people.
1: Right.
0: You go to your doctor, you want to think the best person is going to be the one taking care of me, not someone who's there because of the way they looked or some other political matter.
1: Right. So interestingly, practicing in southern New Jersey, I found that a lot of doctors didn't want to see foreign physicians. And, you know, and the what most people jump to in the political realm is, as well, that people are racist and they just don't want this or they don't want that. I actually asked people, you know, why is it that you don't want to see a doctor that's foreign or has an accent? And the answer was perfectly clear, that I don't understand them. They can't communicate with me. I don't get anything. I don't know that they understood me, and I didn't understand what they were asking me to do or change. So, and that made all the sense in the world, you know. So people don't always want exactly the same as them, but sometimes that they can't establish communication with somebody that's that different.
0: No, absolutely. That's another issue that we've been engaged in a little bit. We didn't really get to speak about it, but we've been concerned about this issue. 25% of the residency positions each year are filled by foreign trained
1: Medical grads. That's another show.
0: It's another show.
1: Yeah. No, I appreciate that. So if somebody wants to contact you or your information, Do No Harm, how would they get involved?
0: Sure. It's Do No Harm Medicine. One word, donoharmmedicine.org is our website. Again, we're a membership organization. We encourage people to join us. Over 54,000 have. And it's a website filled with information about the medical literature that's related to these topics, as well as the efforts that we've been pursuing in the legislative and legal arenas on this. So we'd love them to join us.
1: And book and your website, is it mentioned there?
0: Oh, yeah, it's there. The book is Take Two Aspirins and Call Me By My Pronouns. The other book, the newest one, is called Doing Great Harm? And it's about what our organization has done in the last few years since its inception.
1: Well, Do No Harm, or Primum Non Nocera. I had 4 years of Latin in high school, a public high school, mind you, that I still doesn't do that to this day, unfortunately. But Do No Harm, and that's the first thing of Hippocratic medicine. So thank you for bringing that forward, bringing us information, and getting us to think about it in a new old way.
0: Yes, well, thank you very much. It's great to be with you.
1: Thank you. For this and more information, you can go to healthisnumberone.com, spelled in words, healthisnumberone.com, for the radio show, for the book, for our sponsors, and for more information. 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That'll wrap it up for another edition of Health is Number One. We'll be back next time with another excellent guest on another current topic, right here on Health is Number One on WWDB Philadelphia.
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0: get the party going on the dance floor. See, cause that's where the party's at, and you find
1: hey,
0: out.
1: Hey, hey, hey, this is the jam where leadership gets real. I'm Marcus Allen, and I hope you're ready to jam with us today, Dr.
2: Yo,
1: Jam.
2: Yo, I'm ready, I'm ready. I'm Dr. James Smith Jr. Welcome back to the jam, fam. Every Monday, we dive into the wins, the wounds, and the wisdom behind high-performing leaders.
1: Yo, Doc, I'm excited today because we got, you know, a really compelling guest in the house today. We got Mr. AZ himself, Amir Zakakani. I am happy to have you here, my friend. The last time I saw you was, I think, maybe 2 years ago when we was in a boot camp. It was three. And a speaker's boot camp together. That was electric, my friend. And then you come in the door today sharp as a tack. I mean, man, I thought you was like the old school NBA coach or something. Pat Riley walked in the house.
2: Got Pat Riley in the house. I think Sade had him in mind. Smooth operator. Ooh,
1: yes, yes, yes.
2: Coast to coast, L. Well, Marcus, this promises to be phenomenally deep show today. I just got that feeling. And the Jam Fam doesn't know this yet, but before we come on to the show, we always pray beforehand. Mm-hmm. And today when you were praying, you talked about the things we take for granted.
1: Yeah.
2: And that hit me harder than it's hit me in the past. And I realized just in that moment, I need to be more grateful. There are things that I take for granted. So thank you for helping to level the field as we bring in Amir. I know one thing, though. This quote sticks with me, and I share it every week, and I'm going to share it again, is around entrepreneurship, leadership. Is from President Barack Obama. He says, change will not come if we wait for some other person or some other time. We are the ones we've been waiting for. We are the ones we've been waiting for.
1: Well, I'm telling you here, I am here. I ain't waiting no more, brother. With what's going on in this country, man, we got to show up and be present here and right now. There is no time to wait. But, Doc, successful and focused leaders, you know what? They jam every day.
2: Yeah.
1: They have their rhythm. They have their beat. They have their purpose. And while other leaders are in perpetual states of jam up, they're heading towards a jam where they're possibly going to get stuck in a jam or slowly coming out of a jam. And so my pastor, and I'm paraphrasing here, used to say either you're in a storm, you're headed into a storm, or you're coming out of a storm. And so today we are going to be talking to Amir, who himself has been in a number of storms.
2: Whoa.
1: And so I'm excited to get into it.
2: I know one thing. As we go through the show, we'll be discussing wins, wounds, and wisdom. But how about you over the past week? Did you have a win? Did you suffer a wound? Or did something happen that created some wisdom for you to use going forward?
1: I'll be honest, like going back to the grateful piece, I just had a birthday recently.
2: Happy birthday to
1: man.
2: You.
1: Yeah, big shout out to my wife who made this past couple weeks special.
2: Mm.
1: And I don't always get a chance to do this because I'm so far away from my family. My family's in Georgia, and a lot of friends I grew up are in Georgia. And so my wife planned for us to go home, go down south, and we went to Florida and visit my college roommate. And then we went to that was in Jacksonville, and then went to Tallahassee, my best friend who's a coach at FAMU. And it's just reconnecting with the young Marcus mm-hmm. when I go and just being so grateful for where I am today. And so for me, it was all about really the wisdom that I've been able to accumulate, like the losses, the wins, all the things that I've learned from the time when I was 19. They would remind me of these stories, sure. man. And I'm just grateful that God has allowed me to be the type of person who can learn, who can love, and who can lean in when it's time to, you know, get stuff done.
2: All right, fellas, you heard that. That was some public display of affection. Mrs. Allen, you got loved up on. It's going to be a nice dinner tonight.
1: Sir, yes, sir.
2: So, Marcus, tell us a little bit about this cool, brilliant, powerful, purposeful gentleman who's sitting to my left.
1: So, Doc, today we have the entrepreneur's entrepreneur. We got Amir Zakakani. Amir is the CEO of AZ Investments, a capital-focused platform specializing in sourcing and structuring financing for real estate investors with a core emphasis on DSCR and non-QM lending, which you're going to have to explain that for our audience. His philosophy is uncompromising, simplify the complex, control the process, which we need at the Sixers, and execute relentlessly to compound value over time. Welcome to the show, Amir.
3: Thank you. It's an honor being here. By the way, 3 years ago was absolutely electric. That was awesome.
1: What do you remember most from that, Amir?
3: I tell you what, being uncomfortable. You know, yes. What is that saying by Kobe? Mm-hmm. Get comfortable by being uncomfortable.
1: Yes.
3: And Doc, you made us very uncomfortable
2: that
3: day.
2: That's the boot camp. Next one, April 16, 17.
1: It is. Put that plug in there, brother.
3: Yeah. You know what? One thing he said that was very powerful was I was going to do my first session in front of everybody, and I'll never forget. I said, okay, everybody get up with me. He said, no. This is you.
1: This is you.
3: So that right there just recalibrated everything in my mind. So grateful to be here. Thank you for the introduction, and thank you for the invite.
2: Absolutely. Yeah. With the introduction, Marcus essentially shared your highlight reel. Share the man. Who's Amir? You go back as far as you want, but I know how powerful you are. I see your success. I read about it. I see impeccably dressed. But that's part of you.
3: Yeah.
2: Give us the core. Who are you?
3: You know what? I just want to be a good human being. That's really what it comes down to. And this is all about leadership. And being a good leader means you have to be a good human. And in order to be a good human, first, you need to lead yourself. You need to be a man of yourself. You need to master yourself. So I've always was, to me, who I am is bettering myself every day. That's who I am. Mm-hmm. And everything else is just basically an off-ramp of it, whether it's real estate, whether it's finance, whether it's tech. But be a better man, be a better version of yourself, be a good father, be a good son, be a good husband, all of the above.
2: That's good stuff. Marcus, I met Amir for the first time, I want to say maybe 6-7 years ago. He was a student at Rutgers Executive MBA program. And I'm one of the professors, and I just said, something's different about this guy. He's dialed in. We stayed in touch afterwards, and then you turned me on to that morning miracle. Mm-hmm. I was a part of your group. After that, I did a spinoff. Amir shows up. He's part of the group.
1: Mm.
2: And I would say, over the course of that month, he never missed a 5 a.m. meeting.
1: Wow.
2: Purposeful, driven. That's what he's saying is who he is, what he does.
1: Where does that come from, Amir? That sort of, you have this conviction. Like when you speak about stuff, you speak about it in a way like it is absolutely the truth and you want to be held accountable for it. Where does that come from?
2: And when he finishes, he basically, I rest my case, Your Honor. That's the way it is.
3: I think part of it is you have to thank God for it, right? Mm. You're blessed with the things that God has given you. You have to thank God for having a healthy brain. You know, not mm-hmm. everybody has a healthy brain, so I was blessed with that. Also, I credit my parents and where I come from. I'm an immigrant.
1: Right.
3: And when you're an immigrant, this is the immigrant story, right? You come here, not everybody appreciates it. Not everybody truly takes the time to really relish the opportunity that you get from this country because I know where I came from and I know where I am. So, and I also know where I come from and the opportunities that are not available to the people that are there. So if those opportunities are available to me, then shame on me to not execute those opportunities and the opportunity that's in front of me.
1: I love that you how you define yourself as an immigrant, because at the end of the day, we are all either immigrants or relatives. I mean, we are offspring of immigrants, right? And so at the end of the day, like these words, they separate us, and we're going to get into that at some point, but I'm going to save that for later. Sticking to the business side, break down for the layperson what you mean by finance, tech, and real estate and your verticals that you have for your different businesses.
3: Sure.
2: Time to take notes, y'all.
3: Yeah, I'll do it real quick. So accumulating a lot of knowledge, I think you want to build upon that. You don't want to retire any of that. And 23 years of doing real estate, it allowed me to learn a lot. Mm-hmm. And sometimes when the going gets tough, people go in another direction. What I did is I learned the real estate and finance business inside out. And because of the fact that I was able to do that, I built different verticals. So I built AZNJ Investments, which basically finds capital for investors, which has to do with no documentation loans.
1: Hold on. Slow that down, bro. Like, I know I got some people listening to that. Talking about that capital and no documentation loan in this day and age.
3: Yes. So I started investing in real estate 23 years ago, and I started investing in the City of Love.
1: Okay.
3: And I invested when I came back from Europe. I did play Division I soccer, and I went overseas to play in Europe. So doing everything to the best was always my DNA.
1: All right.
3: So the first thing I did when I came back from Europe 23 years ago was I wanted to invest in real estate. So I started buying real estate in the suburbs, Philly, North Philly, South Philly, Temple area, Montgomery County.
1: Okay.
3: And with that, I was able to get a lot of different financing that was available to me that's not available now that a lot of people do not have knowledge about. So with my knowledge, I was able to secure many relationships that allows me to secure financing that doesn't per se ask for W-2s, tax returns, and pay stubs. Because as entrepreneurs, if you ask for my W-2s and pay stubs, you're not going to get any.
1: Right. I love that. And I love, like, I think I read something the other day in Wall Street Journal that I think interest rates are lower than they've been since 2022 right now.
3: Yes.
1: And so how

0: how are you helping people take advantage in your real estate business?
1: Yeah, and it's all about education. You have to be in front of people. You have to educate. You have to share your knowledge. So knowledge is a commodity, but what ends up happening is people start trusting which mouth it comes out of. Mm. Like you gentlemen, I built a tremendous relationship with both of you, especially with Doc. Mm-hmm. What he says, I take it to heart.
0: Right.
1: And when you build that reputation, which you can do now through social media, you can disseminate that information. But yes, interest rates are lower than they've been since 2022. They're below 6. They're at a 5 handle now. Mm. So which increases the affordability and it increases the buying power of somebody that qualified for less because home prices are still up right now.
2: Yeah. I want you to go deeper into that when you came back from Europe because most people at 22, 23, they're trying to find a job.
1: Yeah.
2: They just graduated. You came from Europe and you started making investments at 23, 24. That just doesn't happen like that. Was it the relationships you built or you said the education? Was there any other special sauce that contributed to your growth?
0: And speaking to the mic, Amir, I want to make sure our audience hears exactly what you're saying.
1: Yeah. I would say failure is what made me want to do that. Failure. Because when I went to Europe, I wanted to be the next Cristiano Ronaldo.
2: Yes.
1: And when I went to Europe, guess who was not the next Cristiano Ronaldo?
2: Christine Aguilera? No, I'm just joking.
1: I was very humbled when I went there. But what also happened, this is 23 years of my life that I devoted to being the best soccer player that I could become. And all of a sudden, it dawned on me that I am not going to be the best. And this is my limits. And you know what I learned as an athlete is you have limits.
0: Yes.
1: So, and that's what my takeaway was. But I said to myself, you know what? Business, there are no limits. And I'm going to set records when I come back.
2: Sweet. Sweet. And everything's been a lifelong growing in education, right?
1: Absolutely. You know, if you're not growing, you're dying. That's something that I live by.
2: And how big is your tribe? The folks who you can count on through the good and the bad, the glory, the glory. Do you have a big team, a big network?
1: Yeah, I have. I don't have a big team today. I used to have a big team. And Marcus and I were talking about it a little bit. I believe in surrounding yourself with greatness and outworking everybody, not necessarily having a big team because you need to spend your time developing that team. And that's fine, but you need to know truly what your priorities are.
0: Yeah, I think that's important, as you were sharing before the show, Amir, about basically you're enterprise level. You're architect. You're a platform builder. You're not here to build people. That's an important thing to have as a leader. But when you're an entrepreneur, that may not be the best use of your space. So I love that. And I love that you're focused on greatness. Jim gave me the biggest compliment ever when he was talking to someone about me and our show. And he said, Marcus expects excellence, but he'll settle for greatness. And for me, I carry that. No, seriously, I carry that with me, and I make sure that I think about that in everything I do because you want, like, the way you do anything is the way you do everything. And so you want that as your brand. And so, oh, there's our friend, Jim. Did you see?
3: Yeah.
0: All right. So we are at time. We're going to go on a break. And on the other side, we're going to come back with the question of the day. Yeah. And we're going to have Amir jump into some really interesting things. So you don't want to miss what's about to happen on the other side. See you soon.
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3: 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And the jam is pumping. Look ahead, the crowd is jumping. Pump it up a little more.
4: Marcus, man, I'm ready to get out on the floor.
5: Is that like mid, late 80s?
4: Absolutely.
5: Oh, my God.
4: Pop lock it or whatever they used to do.
5: You know what it is. You know you was out there pop locking, brother. Come on now.
4: I was a pop lock champion,
5: bro.
4: Okay.
5: Oh, you know, down south, we do the prep. We do all, yeah.
4: We're going to find some videos.
5: That's what I do.
2: All right. Prior to the break, Marcus said we'll be doing the question of the day, and we're going to do that right now. If you'd like to participate and give your views, the telephone number is 610-632-8600. The question is, how do you build and motivate a team that can source, evaluate, and execute deals consistently in this competitive market? I'm going to ask Amir to get us started. Let me repeat it again. How do you build and motivate a team that can source, evaluate, and execute deals consistently in today's competitive markets?
6: I believe in the Alexander the Great method of accomplishing this, which is leading by example. And the philosophy is, don't ask anybody to do something that you're not willing to do yourself. And running sales teams, and I ran many, and I owned a mortgage company. What you have to do is you have to be able to prove that it can be done. Somebody has to be able to do it and has to be the leader. And then after you prove that you can do it, you show people repeatedly that you can do it, then you need to build systems around it to show that there's scalability.
2: Marcus mentioned earlier where I said he wants excellence but settles for greatness. I get that feeling you want excellence as well. How do you know when to move on to another person or another deal or another relationship when you know they're not bringing it?
6: That's a very good question. I mean, at this point of my life, I've become a lot more sagacious with who I'm dealing with. You know, I know there's greatness in this room. I feel it. Mm-hmm. And I think you gentlemen know when somebody's great and somebody's a phony. You'll do your research. We do research. I think information is readily available. You're going to do your research on that person, and then you're going to make a decision if this is a person that I want to rub elbows with, if this is a person that I want in a foxhole. I personally want very few people in a foxhole with me. But I do my research, and I can feel it. And action, I'm an action-oriented person. Talking to me means nothing. So if I don't see the actions behind it immediately, I know I don't want to do business with you.
2: Marcus mentioned earlier about, or you shared earlier about getting started and what you currently do. Do you have a story or a memory of what was the spark that made you say, okay, that's the path that I'm taking in the field you're in right now?
6: I would say when I came, it goes back to the story of Europe. And I think you have to go through massive failure to be successful. And taking me out of it, out of the formula real quick, you know, like we love sports here in this, mm-hmm. this round table. Michael Jordan had to fail 7 times before he won a championship, right? So if you don't experience failure, you're not going to be able to prepare yourself. And for me, it was soccer. And it was, that's what I ate, lived, and breathed for 23 years of my life. And I had to see limits of myself in order to understand that this is what God has allowed me to do and what I can do. And then once you take it to the end, then you can, I guess, have the closure as far as what the next journey is. But you have to go through that where you get that closure. I don't think if you don't go through the journey, you're not going to feel satisfied because you feel like you left something on the table. And that's the satisfaction.
5: I love that. I was looking at a LinkedIn post from Carl Lawson, the women's basketball coach for Duke. And she had this video and she was talking about prosperity versus adversity. And this idea that many of us have heard before, you learn much more in your adverse season than you do in your prosperity season. And but the challenge with your adverse season is that it doesn't end when you want it to end. Right. So you wake up, you're like, oh, she said, you wake up, you're like, oh, we're still here. We're not out of it. Like, I want this to be over. And oftentimes, particularly when you're talking about staff and your business partners and all your stakeholders, you're going through this adverse season. And it's no real, most of the time, it's no real indication of you as a leader or how much effort you're putting in. It's just a season. It's a circumstance you're in. How do you deal with that sort of adversity, and how do you help your stakeholders deal with it when that's happening?
6: I think it's a matter of you showing the results. And with that being said, each season is different, and people know your track record. I mean, you have to show them a track record. If there's no track record, I think you're going to fall flat on your face. Mm. But if you've shown a track record of success, people will work with you. When I build teams, and there's times where somebody would come to me and they wouldn't be doing well. But I would say to them, I still believe in you, because that's how I was brought up through the ranks. And if I was killing it, I knew I was killing it. And I showed the numbers. But I also know the greatest leaders understand, even the shareholders understand, if Doc is behind it, if Marcus is behind it, we're going to get to the finish line. Right. There's a reason why they want to create a $1 trillion package for Elon Musk. Whether you like him or you don't like him, they believe that he's the man that can take them to the promised land. And the shareholders believe in that, right, even though they had rough patches.
5: Mm-hmm. I love that. That is a great answer, because I think, you know, this is a leadership show. And oftentimes, I think people who are looking at leaders don't understand that it's less about the business or the X's and O's. Is really more about that leader. Like, people buy into strong, stable, like proven leadership, no matter what season, because they know that even when we're in a bad season, that person is going to make it better than it would have been had that person not been in the seat. And you seem to be that type of leader, Amir.
6: I think seeing it with sports, you've seen it. One thing I became fascinated was watching. Even in soccer, you see one coach that will go to a team that wasn't winning. The next season, they'd be the best team.
5: Right. Yeah.
6: Why? Because this is about leadership. There's something about his systems that he's implementing that's allowing this team to be great. And you see it in football. Same exact thing. Andy Reid, we talked about.
5: Yeah.
6: Had a run here with the Eagles. And at that point, they parted ways. And then he went and started winning championships and almost built a dynasty.
5: Yeah. Yeah.
7: Let's stay with leadership. When you hear the word leadership, who comes to mind? What type of people? When I hear the greatest in music, Michael Jackson, greatest in basketball, Michael Jordan. When I hear...
5: Hey, listen, go sneak that in. We won't talk about that.
7: So when you hear leadership, who comes to mind? And how would you... What would be your narrative around today's leaders?
5: And who's your GOAT? Like, from a leader perspective, who's your GOAT?
6: MJ is my GOAT. I hurt your feelings. MJ, and I was silent listening to all of you guys talk, but he was cold-blooded. And I think when you're a competitor, you need to have this Eye of the Tiger, hence the song Eye of the Tiger.
7: It's
6: a Mamba mentality as well. Mamba had it as well. It's you want to rip the heart out of your competitor and dangle it in front of him.
5: Quick trivia, did you know who they were looking to be the first Black Mamba? I just saw this on ESPN. It was initially supposed to be Michael Jordan, but Michael Jordan was terrified of snakes. And he said to them, I would do one commercial, right? And if you go back, you can go back in the archives, and they did a commercial with this black Jordan shoe with kind of snake skin, and they had the Black Mamba around him. And then what happened was Kobe found out about it, and Kobe took it and ran with it. And that's why now today Kobe is known as Black Mamba. But anyway, just a little trivia for you.
6: Can I say something one real quick?
5: Yeah, yeah.
6: And the reason I don't think it's LeBron is because he hid behind Dwayne Wade until Dwayne won him one. And then he escalated. I don't like people hiding behind people until they until they become great.
5: Amir, I expect more of you. I expect more of you, Amir. And
8: we
5: got to
8: bring you back.
5: Yeah, no, this is your last show. But like we also like one of the things I like that we talk about is we talk about the jam up. Right. And I believe, Amir, that people we want to start this and we're going to keep it on the other side, too, because I think it plays into his theme song.
8: Yes, absolutely.
5: Tell people about where you were born and how you grew up.
6: Yeah. So I was born in Iran. And obviously, Iran's making a lot of headlines right now. I was born in 1980. I mean, why is that relative? Why is that important? It's important because of everything that's going on today. All right. Everybody talks about the Islamic Republic, which is the regime that's known as the evil empire. And they are evil. Obviously, I'm expressing my opinion. They came into power in 1979. Mm-hmm. I was born in 1980. So a year after the revolution. But what's ironic is, so it was extremely chaotic because I came into existence right after a revolution, and immediately Saddam wanted to take over Iran because he felt Iran was at its lowest and weakest point. So immediately the Iran-Iraq war started. So, and those were very vivid times. So, and obviously I've been blessed to be in the United States for 36 years now.
7: So this the turn of events this weekend really had an impact on you, I would imagine, and Iran.
6: I called February 28th, 2026 Liberation Day for Iran.
5: Mm. Wow. I love that, like, we get a chance to talk to someone who's from Iran because, you know, in America, it's really difficult to really decipher with all the different media and the positioning and the Republican, Democrat, and all the stuff that gets in the way of the message. And so on the other side, we're going to come back to that, Amir, because I think you can help our audience kind of understand, at least from your perspective, what you see with this, because a lot of people are hurting for not the leadership of Iran, but for the people of Iran. Right. And we'd love to know more about your perspective on that. So on the other side, we're going to have continue this conversation, getting to know my brother, AZ, as they call him, Amir Zaki Khani. And we're going to talk about this Iran thing. Take care. Talk to you on the other side.
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0: Damn, I am Dr. James Smith Jr. I'm here with my brother from another mother, Marcus Allen, and we're here with Amir Zakakani. Wow. Every time I hear that song, I'm ready to put on some gloves, get in the ring, and punch someone in the nose. We're going to go into a little bit later, actually shortly, why we played that song. But before we do that, it's time for the segment Just What the Doctor Ordered. Marcus, years ago, my ex-wife and I would have Christmas Eve parties at our house. We would have 30, 40 people, the food good, the beverages are great, having a good time. But Marcus, around 9 o'clock, everybody knew what time it was. Go into the family room, it's the karaoke contest. The karaoke contest. Now, I had home field advantage because it was my machine. And the funny thing about it is every year people wanted to beat me because I won every year. And I can't sing. I would win. You put the song on, you see the words, I would sing, and I would get 95, 96, and others who sound much better than me, 85, 86. My song was Ben. Ben, the two of us need look no more. Michael Jackson.
1: Right.
0: And one of the times, my mentee, James Wilson, came with his wife. You could call James Little Luther. Brother Cuss sang, not sing, sang. And him and his wife did a duet on 85, 86. He kept singing song after song because he wanted to beat me. I never told him the truth. Years later, I saw him. And he said, yo, man, that karaoke, that wasn't fixed. I said, no, it wasn't fixed. He said, but you don't sound better than me. I said, dude, you didn't read the instructions. The instructions say get every word right. So I was re-singing while you were putting Luther on air. You didn't know the assignment. You weren't prepared. And life, oftentimes, we rush to wrong. We want to be the first there. But you got to know the assignment. And that's what Amir's been doing all his life. He stays prepared. And we've been friends forever. I never saw you go into a meeting without you having done your research. So you know the assignment as well.
1: Man, you took that in a whole different direction than I was expecting.
0: Because
1: I was thinking you had me at, like, because I know you're animated. And I was just like, well, maybe the machine is picking up on your energy, right?
0: The English major in me, master's in journalism.
1: Yeah.
0: I read every word, every syllable.
1: And you are also, I believe, you're a rule follower.
0: I am.
1: Right?
0: I
1: so
0: am.
1: So this is where I would have probably, because I know how to follow rules.
0: Did you hear that? He knows how to.
1: But just from a leadership perspective, like, and I think this goes with what you're saying too. I think there's two sides to that coin, right? It's like, know the assignment, right? And there's times in your life that if you don't know the assignment, then you're going to fail.
0: Yeah.
1: But then there's also on the flip side of, I would say this to people sometimes, I was like, you know what? Sometimes I feel rules are made for other people. And the reason I say that is because oftentimes you don't win if you don't stand out. And so if I follow the rule, that means I'm just one of a thousand.
0: Alicia's right now saying, yup, that's him, ain't no rule.
1: Yeah, so for me, it depends on the situation, but I love that. I don't know, Amir, what was your thoughts from that?
2: I think you have to differentiate yourself. I mean, they don't say it for no reason. You have to do something different. If you're not, how are you going to stand out?
1: Right.
2: I mean, just my two cents.
1: Yeah, and so that's kind of what you teach. That's why I thought you were going to differentiate. I love the message. You're absolutely right. But you when you're doing your boot camp, you always tell us, like, what is that thing that's authentic inside of us, right? And regardless of what space you're in, whether it's the corporate space, whether it's the nonprofit space, whether it's in the community, like, show up uniquely you, right? And then you can put your spin, like, so the brother may have lost, right, as it relates to the machine.
0: He won the house, though.
1: Right. He won the house,
0: he
1: right?
0: He got a standing ovation.
1: Right. There you go. So I think there's a lot of lessons in that. So, Amir, I want to, and great corner today, Doc. That was awesome. I want to get back to this Iran piece because I think there's a lot of people today who, if they're honest with themselves, they're not feeling great about our country. Mm. Right? And then there's a lot of people who are feeling awesome about it because it's like, oh, okay, we liberated a people, right? Regardless of what our motives were, right? Because there's a lot of speculation on what the motives are. As someone who is Iranian born and someone who I would imagine you know a lot, you have a lot of people you love that still lives in Iran. How are you feeling today and how do you see the situation?
2: I think you hit it right in the head. You can't get caught up in people's motives, right? Because if we do that, you're going to drive yourself crazy. And there's one thing that I do know is everybody has their own motives. So focus on what you want to accomplish. My perspective is this. Over 80% of the people in Iran reject the regime. They do not want that regime to be in power. They were oppressed. In just a couple of days, over 30,000 people were executed like sitting ducks. They were killed. So this is a good thing. February 28th, 2026 was Liberation Day on the death of Ali Khamenei. We're hoping that this is going to bring a new regime. And the people that are there are thankful that there was intervention because they could not do it by themselves.
1: Yeah.
2: And I always told my parents this. Everybody hope for change, but hope is not a strategy.
3: Mm-hmm.
2: And the people that are there that were leading, they're thugs, they're barbarians. The people took the streets. The people went and expressed that they did not want them in power. And what did they do? They hung people in public. They executed people in public. This is a blessing that U.S. actually intervened, whatever their reasons were. I'm grateful for the fact that Khamenei is no longer alive.
1: You know, I think that's that is certainly worth a pause and a sigh. What is your hope? I know you said hope is not a strategy, but what is your hope for the people of Iran, given that now this horrific, terrible leader has been taken out, officially Iranians and the Americans are saying that he's dead. What is your hope for the country and for its people going forward?
2: The hope is regime change, true regime change, because the calculation, if you were going to just eliminate this supreme leader, ironically, the next day they put another supreme leader in charge that was eliminated. The hope is to get rid of the system, to get rid of this regime. And that's going to require work. And this is going to that's why the people still need to take the streets. And hopefully there's going to be more softening of the regime, more people that are going to get eliminated that are in power, so other people can rise up. Unfortunately, there is no outside intervention that could go in there. The revolution, when it did happen, was because Ruhollah Khomeini was living in France, who was exiled, was able to create propaganda tapes and send it to Iran and radicalize the people that were there. Hmm. Right now, there is no person that exists in the Persian community, in the diaspora, outside of Iran that has that prestige or that respect. There is the so-called son of the Shah that lives in D.C. And the question is, does he have the clout in order to come in and take over? And the challenge is, he has been exiled for so long and he's been out of touch for so long that many people may not accept him. And my opinion, he's had 47 years to prepare for this moment. He should have a plan in place. There should be a succession plan in place. And that's where the rubber meets the road, is leadership always exists, hence the show. And right now, Iran lacks leadership, not on the regime side, but on the change side. And it's going to require extreme leaders, I believe, from the outside, not from the inside, because the inside is extreme risk right now until more people get eliminated. The true answer is, unfortunately, this is not an immediate solution.
3: Marcus, you're going to have people tonight who turn on Fox News, MS Now, CNN. All they had to do was listen to the jam today. Yeah, we're the first to market.
1: Yeah.
3: Did you hear the song that was playing?
1: Well, I was about to ask him about, like, the fact that your song today is Eye of the Tiger, and I feel like I'm staring in the eye of the tiger right now. Like, talk about the lyrics and how that plays a part in your leadership and who you are. Like, you're such a strong, like, presence, right? Your voice, like, in given all the stuff that you are, the realities that you're dealing with, you still find compassion and love for others, but you have this eye of the tiger. Talk about that in your leadership and in you personally.
2: Yeah. And by the way, I feel like that about you, gentlemen. So, yeah. And thank I mean you. That thank sincerely. You. And I don't thank just give compliments. When I remember when I looked into your eyes, last time you and I met, I said, I haven't seen a fire in your eyes like that before. Mm-hmm. And same thing with you, Marcus. When I saw, I complimented you. I said, yeah. You have this ability to just stare people in the eyes.
1: Actually, and, you said to me too, you said, Marcus, you have a talent. Like, you know how to touch people in a way that I haven't seen. And then you said, I want to make sure we have lunch or something. We got to get together, right?
2: 100%.
1: Yeah.
2: And to this day, I still talk about you, even though that time was very brief. You didn't know that. But wow. But coming here, I told Bryant that Marcus has a special presence about him. And same thing with Doc.
1: Wow.
2: But adversity causes men to break, and it causes others to break records. Mm. And that's just the way it is.
3: Mic drop. Hold up. I'm not going to run through that stop sign. Adversity causes some people to break and others to break records. Hashtag stealing that.
2: Yeah, I think you just got to go. You just got to keep perseverance is key. You have to keep persevering in. Part of leadership is dealing with challenges. This is nothing new. Everybody knows it. It's just a matter of how you deal with it. And the eye of the tiger is you're going to be dealing with adversity. Just deal with it. And I'll leave you with this. This is one of my favorite quotes. It's by George Patton, actually. Yeah. He said, I don't care how high a man climbs. I care about how high he bounces when he hits rock bottom.
3: That's good. Another mic drop. When we get back from the break, I know we're only going to have a little bit of time. We want to hear about how you're using AI, because I know you are. And the Jam Fam wants to hear about this little guy who's grown up to be just like his dad. So when we get back from the Jam, to the Jam, after this brief break, we'll learn more about Amir's jam and how he's jamming in the future. We'll see you soon. In every room, in every moment, your voice is your power. 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

0: I know on Mondays, if I don't get my workout in, I'm going to get it in when we get to the studio because we be jamming, man. I'm Dr. James Smith Jr. with Marcus Allen and the amazing Amir Zakakani. And we're talking all things entrepreneurship, all things leadership. Prior to the break, I had indicated that I wanted you to speak a little bit to your AI experiences of late, as well as telling us about your little guy, little Amir.
1: Sounds good. I'll talk about the AI first because I want to talk about the most important thing last, which is my son. The AI, so we've rolled out a tech company by the name of Space On Go. It's a platform. We help individuals and businesses monetize their underperforming assets. And what we do is we help them optimize their underutilized spaces. Really, the concept of AI comes in where we want to minimize human touch. Mm. People want to be able to do things in a manner where it minimizes the amount of research that they do. It streamlines the process. And that's where AI is getting integrated. Because right now, when you do your searches on our site, it's still manual. When you go on a website, it's manual. So our projection is to integrate a system, which has not been officially implemented yet. We're in the process of working on it, in which it can be done seamlessly, where the AI can do the search for you on your behalf.
0: Now, the most important,
1: any questions on that?
0: No, that's good stuff.
1: Yeah, so thank you. And then, of course, the little guy, I call him Amir Jr. Uh-huh. Yeah.
0: Does he have the eye of the tiger, too?
1: He's got the eye of the tiger.
0: How old is he?
1: He's 9 years old.
0: Wow.
1: He's 9 years old. I would say if you don't have a child, get busy. Get busy. Yeah. Children are a blessing. And, you know, he keeps me on my toes. I challenge him. But I think the essence of leadership comes with being a good father. And you can't ask your child to do something unless you're willing to do it yourself. I always ask my son, do you want to be good or do you want to be great? And he says, great. I said, okay. And I come back after I'm done. I ask myself, am I being great? So I can't ask my son to do something that I'm not willing to do myself. And he's special. Love him to death, obviously, as a father. I'm blessed.
0: Marcus, his heart is smiling. His face is beaming. Proud dad moment.
2: Yes.
0: And one quick correction. You don't love him to death.
2: You love him to life.
1: Thank you for the correction.
2: Yes, yes.
0: I see Marcus with his children all the time. It's the same thing. That was good. That wasn't great. Yeah. They give him the look, that side eye.
2: But I don't know if you've seen me with my grandson yet. Like, oh,
0: no.
2: Listen, that right there, my little six-year-old grandson. But anyway, his name sure ain't about me. Amir, we always do this towards the end of our show. We have about 3.5 minutes here. Give us one quick encore in terms of what can our guests do that you give them a suggestion that can change their life in the next 30 days?
1: Yeah. I would say a lot of us are good at something and we don't take the time to take that one thing that we're good at
2: right. And
1: make it great and put the energy behind it. And I think part of unhappiness that lies out there is the fact that you don't put the energy or the time in to become great at something. It's no different than a basketball player shooting 1,000 jump shots. We need to take the time to figure out what we're good at and really put the energy behind it. For 30 days, put 18 minutes aside. It's the rule of 18.
2: Okay.
1: Put that 18 minutes aside and just focus on that skill set to become better. And if you focus on doing that religiously for 18 minutes a day, you will separate yourself from others. And you'll be much, much happier because then you've gone from being good to being great, or now you've discovered yourself. You know, they say the two great, this is a Mark Twain, I'm big on quotes. Mark okay. Twain says the two greatest days in your life is the day you're born and the day you know why.
2: Yeah.

0: Yes.
1: Powerful. Now, I know someone in Jam Fam, not someone, many people are saying, how can I reach that guy? How can I get in touch with him? That's going to rub off on me. He's going to give me some wisdom. How can people reach you?
2: Yep. So we have a website, azresolutions.com. You can go there. We have tons of solutions for you. You can check out what we do. Obviously, social media is paramount. You know, it's our voice. It's your billboard out there. Ours is amir.zakikani. I'm going to spell that AMIR.ZAKIKHANI.
1: That's good stuff. Good stuff. This show, like most, flew by, and I fell in love with you when you were my student at Rutgers. It's years later. Still love you, bro, and I so appreciate
2: love you more.
1: You coming on the show. Mark, is it time for that segment?
0: Yeah.
1: Wins, wounds, and wisdom.
0: Yeah, it's so many. Amir, first and foremost, I didn't know you were so deep. You have so much wisdom. And I'm hoping that our audience got a chance to take a lot of that in. But what I heard today from a win, wound, and wisdom, I heard more wisdom. Like the wound, of course, being born in a war-torn country like Iran, and then seeing it liberated as of February 28th, I think is definitely a win and a wound. Hopefully you and your family and those that you love have healing from that. But from a wisdom perspective, I'm just going to give a couple that you said that I want people to really take in. I love the one you ended with Mark Twain, that, you know, the day you were born and the day you find out why is definitely the two most important, days in my life. And I call that finding your purpose, right? The second thing is adversity causes some people to break and others to break records.
1: Mm.
0: I love that because I think what LeBron James went through caused him to break all the records in the NBA. So I really love that one. That's a shot back at you, Dr. Jam.
1: That's all right, LeBron, AARP. You know?
0: And lastly, this idea that in most things in life, we have limits. Whether it's sports, whether it's relationships, whether it's, you know, other aspects. But in business, there are no limits. And I think for us today, as we are talking to our audience, and this show is built on CEOs and entrepreneurship, that I want our listening audience to understand that every person, no matter how old, should start a business.
1: Mm.
0: And that business should be something uniquely and authentically related to who they are and what their desires and wants are in life. And if you do that, and you do that with the persistence and the perseverance that you talked about today, there will be no limits in your life.
1: Mm.
0: So, Amir, thank you for dropping those gems today. Thank you for being a difference maker, for being a leader and a game changer.
1: Ditto, ditto, ditto. Jam fam, we'll see you next time.
0: Remember, our experiences help to shape us. 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You don't have to have it all figured out. Just don't give up. Keep your rhythm. 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And always, find your jam.
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16: Well, hello, everyone. I hope you had a wonderful 4th of July, especially with the Supreme Court decision that we are citizens of the United States. Yay! Happy Monday. Welcome to Tell Me More with Carol Holloway. 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You can watch the podcast later today. And we have a action-packed great show in the second half of our show. We're going to be talking about oncology, cancer, and lung cancer, some things that are very important to me and near and dear to my heart. You definitely want to listen to technology and what's going on there. And in the first half of our show, we have a great author joining us, Andy Gutman, who wrote Business Raccoon, a children's book, is here to join us. I am so happy. I'm going to jump right into the show because we have so much to cover. Welcome to the show, Andy. Thank you for so much for joining us here on Tell Me More after the 4th of July weekend. I hope you had a good one. And I told our listeners a little bit about you before you jumped on board with your new book, The Business. It's not even the, it's called Business Raccoon. Who is Business Raccoon?
17: Yeah, so thank you for having me on. First of all, it's wonderful to be here. My book, Business Raccoon, is really about just a lovable little raccoon that it has self-confidence and self-worth, and everyone loves him. He can do anything he puts his mind to. And so he's a little bit about business and a little bit about fun, and he's a good teaching lesson for everyone out there.
16: So let's talk about that a little bit. First of all, you started a book before you did this one, and you felt it was a little bit too heavy for kids?
17: I did. In the last couple of years, I've been undergoing some health issues that, I've had renal kidney failure. I'm doing great, but I just have, one little body part I need to borrow from someone, and then I'll be perfectly fine. Good. But when I was going through this, hospitalized for a couple of days, I felt this sudden weight of the world. And then all of a sudden I felt like, I should have gratitude for everything I've had in life. And I wrote this book called Grateful to help everyone understand how wonderful life really is and how we all should be grateful for the good things that we have. And by the time I got done with it, I was just a day away from publishing it. I said, that's pretty heavy for kids. I need to rethink that. My own battles kind of got in the way of what my whole goal was, which was to make life somewhat enjoyable and happy for kids and positive. And even though the message of grateful is positive, the idea of, it could be your last day on earth was a little heavy. So I shelved that. One day maybe that'll come out for adults. Because I
16: just
17: want
16: to say that. That sounds like it's a book that would be very timely right now in the USA.
17: Absolutely. We could use a little gratitude. But,
16: yes, we could.
17: I turned back to this book. It started as a song I wrote for my daughter many years ago. And I actually used to just sing it to her when she was a baby. And we had a raccoon that would always be out in our front yard. And so I'd look for things to sing or books to read and try to get her to go to bed and, just spend a few extra minutes with her. And the business raccoon was born in her bedroom many, many years ago. And I dusted it off and I really thought it was wonderful for kids. It's lighthearted, but still has lessons.
16: So how is it that you decided to use a raccoon as a businessman for children? Like, how do you simplify your job as a businessman into the children's concept and make it fun for them?
17: Yeah, I think, it doesn't get too heavily into it, but it makes the idea of being a business person interesting. And makes them feel like, he does taxes. I could do that. And they start thinking through what they want to be when they grow up. Because a lot of times when you ask kids what they want to be, it's a superhero. It's a police person. It's a fireman. It's, things that lots of people go into except for the superhero part. But no one really has ever touched on the idea of, people go into the business world. And this could be something that they now aspire to. And because we really spend very little time teaching our kids about the world and about what they're going to be when they're adults. And most people are in a job that's business oriented. So I just thought it would be wonderful to give them a lighthearted but positive message about going into the business world and start that off on a positive note.
16: And looking good. Who does your illustrations? They're absolutely adorable.
17: Yeah, I've got a gentleman from halfway across the world. When I first started out, I'm not an artist and I'm not a singer and I'm not a musician, but I do all these things. I write songs, I write books. And so I was able to get, I interviewed about 50 artists when I did my first book. This is now my 11th book.
16: Wow.
17: And this gentleman, I didn't want to be like a lot of other kids' books, which, they're very soft. And I wanted these colors to be bold and rich and the characters to pop off the page. And that's what Business Raccoon does. And so this artist, I've worked with him now in all 11 books. He's amazing. He doesn't let me give him credit on the thing. He likes to keep his privacy, but wonderful gentleman halfway around the world for me.
16: Well, wait a minute, Andy. They sent me a cheat sheet. They didn't tell me that you wrote 50 books.
17: No, 11 books, 11 books.
16: 11 books. Okay, 11 books. So are they all children's books?
17: They're all
16: Wait
17: children's
16: a minute. This
17: books.
16: Is, why didn't they tell me this?
17: They're all children's books, yeah.
16: Or do they deal with similar things? Do they deal with, like this book, your book fits into themes, like your other books have things like love, trust, kindness, and imagination. Like, I should see all of those books right now.
17: Yeah. No, I'm going to send you copies.
16: Yeah, I mean, these are great for kids. Like, I love when they send me cheat sheets and I read the books and I do my follow up. But I did not know that you had 11 books. So this is really important. So how what made you decide? I mean, getting all those wonderful things, you know, kindness, trust, imagination, generosity. Those are all things all of our kids and adults need in their lives, especially right now when everything seems so toxic and volatile out in the world. So what made you zero in on those things?
17: You know, I think I wanted to make sure we were sending messages to the children of today that, you know, there are good things in the world. Kindness is important. Generosity is important. A love of yourself is important. And I don't think they hear those messages enough these days. So to me, part of that was I always did this. My daughter's now grown, but these things are a legacy for her. That's why I started. And, you know, I wanted to make sure, though, that kids had the ability to see the good in the world and learn these lessons in a positive way.
16: So, Andy, you mentioned that you have a song that goes with the book. Do you have songs that go with all of your books?
17: Yeah, every book has a song that goes with it. And it's usually how it starts. Everything starts with a song with me. I just feel like words and music go really well together. And so, and I think people remember things when they're, you know, when they can sing along to them. So mm-hmm. Each of the books has a song and it's usually verbatim to the book.
16: And now it makes sense when I see that you were repeating things. I was like, why is he repeating this in this book where you say it's business raccoon, the smartest creature on the sun, earth, and moon? Now I get it. So we're going to play some of that when we do take our commercial break. So this is so much fun. I didn't realize that there were all these other books. Can you tell us, we're going to get back to the business raccoon, but can you tell us some of the other books that you wrote?
17: Well, a couple of my favorites, you know, I wrote a book called Be Kind, which was really, you know, it's a lesson in kindness. It's a lesson my mother taught me when I was younger. And I use that as the method for delivering that. I wrote another one that's really for fathers out there. And, you know, because as a father, I spend a lot of time at work, and I did when my daughter was growing up, because my job is very demanding, my day job. And I wrote her a book called Even, that just let her know, even when I'm not with you all the time, you're still in my heart. I still love you. And so that was one of the ones that I wrote, because I know in parents in general have that issue nowadays. It's not just fathers, but I feel like as a father, that was my message to my daughter.
16: Oh, wow. That sounds like a book that everybody could use for sure. Because I think our listeners need to know that not just the business raccoon, but you have all these wonderful books for kids.
17: Yeah. So they're really, you know, some of the ones I'm most proud of. I worked in conjunction with both an elementary school in Farmington, Michigan, and with a nonprofit called Brilliant Detroit. Another one that's it's now in multiple states, but a nonprofit that provides places families can go in their community to learn skills and work together. They go into blighted communities and buy and rehab houses and find a home that's safe for people to come and hang out and creates a community in their neighborhoods. That's a wonderful place to be. But in doing that, working with the schools and the nonprofits, I wrote three books in total that let the kids be authors. So I worked with them, helped them create what they wanted to create. Most of that was life lessons. One of them is actually called Life Lessons from Brilliant Detroit. And it's about, you know, the things that kids learn as they're growing up and the things that, you know, they feel like are important things for them to understand. And so they became the authors in those books. So each book has 10, 15, 20 children's authors that now can put on their resumes when they go to college. I'm a published author, which is pretty cool.
16: That's amazing. You call yourself a self-described boring businessman by day. You actually work in multi-generational, can't even get the word out, commercial real estate in Farmington Hills, Michigan. So how does that, plus the fact that you're battling your illness right now, how does that interplay with your personal life interplay in the books?
17: Yeah, you know, every bit about me is a part of these books. And when I first started writing them, it really was about, it let my creative side come out. because I never really mixed my creative side with my work life before that. And so, you know, in the books itself, it allowed me to be my genuine self and really let go with creativity, not worrying about what people thought about it, what they liked or didn't like. You know, I was doing it for my daughter, for myself, for other kids in the world that could use an uplifting story. But it really helped me with that. And then the thing I realized is that when I started writing and people realized I was an author or my songs started being published, it was very interesting because it helped me connect with my business partners and the people in the community far more, because I was a very private person. And then the health issues, there's not a lot of privacy I have anymore in this world, but I connect more with the people I know. And it allows, because everyone has a dream. Mine was to be a writer, a songwriter, a book writer. And I get to hear other people's dreams now. They love connecting on that. And to me, that's the most special part about what I get to do every day.
16: Now, how old is your daughter Riley now?
17: Now she's 22. She's graduated from college.
16: Congrats.
17: And she's living her dreams. She's a graphic designer, which is exciting.
16: Nice. Maybe she can just do one of your books for you.
17: You know, it's funny you say that. We've been talking about doing one together.
16: I love that. So was she your critic all through your book writing as you continue to write books? I mean, she's come on, kids and young adults, we don't hold anything. They don't hold anything back. So tell me about how she would critique your books.
17: Well, she definitely told me what was wrong with every one of them. sometimes before they were published, sometimes after. But she's also one of my biggest supporters. And we actually worked on one of the books. It's called What Can I Be Today? She came with me to do a book fair. And we were sitting around, talking to people. But in between times when people would come up to us, we would talk about, what should we do with the next book? And so she helped me come up with all the different things that kids could be in their lives so we could create a book that would help them look at all the options they had. And it was really cool.
16: So what do you think kids will learn from this particular book, The Business Raccoon?
17: I hope they learn a couple of things. One is, self-love. The fact that, if you believe in yourself, you can accomplish anything you want. And that's what the business raccoon does. He does that every day in his life. I think it's about the fact that, being nice to everyone around you, creating friendships, creating relationships, really being that kind person, because that's what business raccoon is. And then I think the last part is I hope they gain a love of the idea of the business world. Because it isn't really boring, even though I say that, I'm a boring businessman. I love what I do during the day. It's so exciting. No 2 days are the same. And I want kids to see that as a starting point. And just as a spoiler, there's more Business Raccoon books on the way that actually teach business lessons.
16: Nice. That was my next question. You're reading my mind, because I already know you're planning future books. So you're going to do a little series on Business Raccoon.
17: Absolutely. Yeah. There's more business raccoons coming and more books on the way as well. I love writing.
16: Is Business Raccoon going to get a name at any point, or is it up to the kids to decide?
17: I love that. You know, I was really thinking about creating a concept where we had a contest to name Business Raccoon.
16: I love that idea. If you're going to do that, you have to let me know.
17: Absolutely.
16: You definitely have to let me know. I'm going to give you my email. I'm going to type it down here. Shane, you're going to have to take this part out. I'm going to type my email in. So with all the plans that you have, I love the idea of the contest. You definitely have to come back and let us know when you're going to do that. Where can our listeners find your books, Andy?
17: Yeah, the best place to find the books is Amazon.com. They're all out there. You just search under my name, Andy Gutman, or by the business, by the title Business Raccoon. And they're also in a lot of local bookstores. I'm really a big fan of the local shops. I do try to get them out to the local shops so people can sit down and read like I did when I was a kid. Just go there and absorb the books.
16: So important. Are you reaching out to any of the local elementary schools in your area? Do they have the books?
17: Yeah, so I'm always happy to donate books to elementary schools and libraries. I love when we talk to them. So, there's several schools locally that have them. But for me, anytime a school calls on me or anytime a group calls on me and says, hey, can you donate books to kids? That's what I'm really in it for. And I love changing the lives of our future. And that's what the kids are. They're our future.
16: Have you ever gone into any of the schools and read the book yourself?
17: I have, yeah, many times. I don't do it as much right now while I'm still, getting right through my health issues. Yeah, but I love doing that. And, when I was the one I've gone back to more than any is this one in Farmington where I've written books with their fifth grade classes on two occasions. And then I read books to them and I really love doing that. It's fun seeing them light up with the creativity that comes from that.
16: Andy Gutman, thank you so much for joining us this afternoon. We have to take a commercial break and bring on the second half of our show. As we go to break, we're going to listen to a little bit of Andy's song. And if you want any more information, of course, you can listen to this podcast again. Thank you so much for joining us.
17: Thank you very much for having me. This was wonderful.
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0: Hi, listeners. You're listening to Tell Me More with Carol Holloway, and we have a very important two segments during our medical minutes. The first one is with oncology care landscape evolving so quickly with new treatments, technologies, and approaches emerging every year. We need to know how these advancements are improving patient outcomes. Joining us now, we have two great people with us, Donna Catamaro. She is the Associate Director of Myeloma Research at Mount Sinai Health Systems, and Rebecca Becky Moran. She is a physician's assistant from Piedmont Cancer Institute in Newland. So we're really happy to have them on board. I want to get started on this interview right away. So Donna and Rebecca, I was just telling our listeners so much about how oncology care is rapidly changing. So can you walk us through your roles as advanced practice providers and what supporting patients look like day to day?
1: So first, I want to thank you for having us today. We both have worked closely with Johnson & Johnson to be able to discuss the evolving cancer care landscape and the role that advanced practice providers provide. So my role, I'm a nurse practitioner. I hold an advanced nursing degree, so I'm able to treat and manage patients. I help support patients. I manage side effects, and I coordinate care for my patients. And as the treatment landscape becomes more complex, we have targeted therapies, we have cellular therapies. You know, I help guide my patients through their treatment journey. And we know that that care teams that incorporate advanced practice providers, we have better patient outcomes.
2: And I'm a physician assistant, so I primarily work in the hospital setting. I get to support our patients throughout there are many phases of their cancer journey. I see some of them at diagnosis and get to sit with them, discuss what's going on, what the next steps might look like, and provide them with some emotional support. Sometimes I see patients when they have side effects or complications from their cancer itself, and I kind of get to sit with them, tell them what this means about their treatment plan, what we're going to do moving forward. And sometimes I just get to check in on our patients, regardless of what they're admitted for. Spend some time with them because we build such a strong relationship that if I can provide them any comfort or confidence, I think that's a great thing. And I just want to be there for them.
0: So ladies, I have firsthand experience. I have an oncology doctor who I check in with every year. So help us understand the options that patients have and how you both help them. I guess this is for you, Donna, help them make informed decisions amid this rapid innovation of oncology.
1: Yeah, so I am a very, very specialized nurse practitioner. So I specialize in a blood cancer, multiple myeloma. So because I'm so specialized, I need to stay informed so I can bridge that, be the bridge for my patients between that rapidly evolving clinical data and what it means for my patients. So I'm part of this multidisciplinary team, and I actually do help shape patient treatment decisions. So as a nurse practitioner, I play a key role in helping patients understand their treatment options, and I make them feel comfortable about their decisions. And we know that many patients feel more comfortable speaking to one of us, a nurse practitioner or physician assistant, compared to other members of that healthcare team.
0: Donna, why do you think that? Because I personally sometimes feel like I want to talk to the physician rather than a nurse practitioner. So what is it that makes it different? Do you delve a little deeper? Help me out.
1: So I think we're afforded more time with patients. So a physician, you know, they might have a 15-minute block where they have to see 30-plus patients every 15 minutes. Whereas my schedule might be a little more flexible, I can spend the time with the patient, talk about their treatment strategies, talk about the side effects, coordinate the care. These treatments that are emerging, they're very complex. So, and oftentimes, especially with like cellular therapies, it's really having multiple touch points with the patient. So I will see a patient maybe weekly, whereas a physician might see a patient monthly. So I have more touch points with that patient.
0: Thank you for explaining that. Rebecca, what are some of the biggest gaps in support for patients and care partners today?
2: I think education, just like Donna was saying, we get to spend a lot more time with patients. Typically, we have a lot more touch points. Cancer is a hard topic to wrap your head around, so I think it's important to educate patients and their families that not all cancer is created or treated the same. I'll have a lot of people that will tell me that they had a family member or a friend that had a really terrible journey with their cancer, so they don't want to do anything. And I like to educate them that cancer care is evolving. There's a lot of options. There's a lot of things that we can do to help them. So I like to encourage them that we need to collect all of the information, talk to them about a treatment plan, what it would look like, how we can help them so they can make an informed decision instead of making a decision based on someone else's journey.
0: Can you, Donna, I guess it would be you, could you explain to us exactly what cellular therapy is? Because we're talking about it, but we're really not explaining it to listeners that might not be familiar.
1: It's almost like science fiction. So we take a patient's cells, we genetically re-engineer them to target the cancer cells. And then we infuse those cells back into the patient. So it's now their immune cells have like a little GPS attached to it. So it knows directly where to target. So we're educating you, the immune system, to go target the cancer cells. And it's like a living drug. So it's, I hate to use the expression one and done, but most times it's a one-time infusion with just boosting the immune system to do the job. So it's very innovative, and these therapies are getting more and more advanced.
0: Definitely. So do we find that people are looking at something like this with the new innovations that are going on and trying to get away from chemotherapy and radiation?
1: So I think conventional chemotherapy, we're really looking at, so innovation is what we're, you know, cancer 20 years ago versus today is different landscape. So we're looking at more targeted therapies. So therapies that are going after the cancer cells and not other cells that are dividing in our body. And again, the cellular therapy. So it's more targeted, but then we have all these novel therapies, and with novel therapies come very unique side effects. And that's where Rebecca and I come in. We manage those side effects, explain the treatment journey for our patients.
0: Okay. And so Rebecca, as someone newer to oncology, what challenges did you face early on, and how are you building confidence in navigating cancer care?
2: Well, to add to Donna's previous question, I just wanted to add that there's still a role for chemotherapy and radiation. Just these innovations, sometimes they can replace it with certain diseases, and it can also just add to treatment and improve outcomes. But in regards to being newer, it's just you're having to keep up, which is great for our patients. It's great for our outcomes. It can be very challenging, but you have to be able to put education as a very, how do you say, education is very important to me. So I need to keep up so I can do the best outcomes for my patient. And with every patient I see, I build more and more confidence. I learn something new.
0: Okay, thank you for sharing that, because I think it's now, this is a tough question because still trying to understand. I'm asking you questions, Rebecca, about, you know, what challenges you faced. How does someone take on somebody who is new in the field when they're feeling maybe they don't have all the information? Like, did you face that? Like, are people saying to you, like, Rebecca, you know, you haven't been doing this very long. How do I know you're the best person for me? And I don't mean that to sound, you know, mean or anything like that. It's just that I am in the process of looking, and I stay away from nurse practitioners because I feel like they don't have all the information. And Donna, you're telling me they do. So help me out here. Help our listeners who shy away from a nurse practitioner.
2: I think finding good mentors, just being willing to learn, is very important for us. That's something that I take super personal, is being able to provide my patients with as much information as they need to. So if I'm going to talk to you about a topic, I'm going to make sure that I'm educated on it, whether that's me asking questions, reading myself, discussing with the other parts of the care team. We all work together. So I think it's very important that the person is comfortable with what they're talking about. And that's something that I take very personal to myself.
0: Thank you. Thank you for sharing that. So Donna, what role do education and mentorship play in preparing the next generation of oncology? Because here we have Rebecca, and that is definitely part of what you do.
1: Right. And when I was a new nurse, I had some of the best mentors and they helped shape me. You know, I'm the nurse that I am today because of those who helped me early on. So it's my job to pay it forward. So I work closely with my newer APPs, advanced practice providers, such as Rebecca, so that I can help build their clinical judgment. I can help them navigate complex patient cases. And in return, that helps with their confidence. So it grows confidence so that they can provide high quality care. And I'm also involved in cancer research. So I help educate other providers on this emerging data and the practice changes that follow.
3: I went to the Oncology Care Index and I was really, you know, it really helped me put, gave me a comfort level as I'm searching for a new doctor to see that, as I was telling the listeners earlier, nearly 3 in 4 providers say the pace of oncology in innovation is overwhelming and more people have more confidence in you guys. I like that. And go ahead, Donna.
1: No, and that's what we're, you know, I hate the term physician extender, but again, we provide more time with patients. So I think that, you know, we can help patients navigate this complex landscape that we call cancer care.
2: And we're not replacing physicians. We're just part of the team to make sure that they have patients have access to care and just making sure that their journey altogether is something that they're able to get the resources that they need and they're able to get the attention that they need.
3: So if a patient is seeing one of you and they have concerns, at what point do you feel that you need to refer them to the physician or do you work on finding an answer first?
1: So we're part of a team, right? So multidisciplinary team and anything that, you know, so we collaborate and things that I'm, you know, I've been doing this for 20 plus years, some things I can do with my eyes closed, but again, we have this evolving landscape, novel therapies, you know, unique side effects. So it does take sometimes a village to, you know, support patients through their journey.
3: Are you ladies seeing, you know, cancer is such a killer for people and reoccurring people, you know, that have cancer and it comes back. Are you seeing statistically that we're getting better at handling it because of these new therapies?
1: Yeah, I mean, many cancers have gone from being terminal to chronic. So I specialize in multiple myeloma, and I've been doing this, you know, a very long time. So when I first started, you know, it was a terminal disease and I had very few treatment options I could offer patients. Now, you know, the innovation and it's like, how do you keep up pace with all this innovation that is happening? We've changed the landscape again from something terminal to chronic. So cancer has this stigma to it, but it might not be any different from managing diabetes, high blood pressure. Yes, you'll be on treatment, potentially lifelong treatment, but we're extending quality of care and time.
3: I appreciate that. Can you tell our listeners a little bit more about the Make It Happen campaign?
2: So the Make It Happen campaign was developed by Johnson & Johnson in partnership with the Advanced Practitioner Society of Hematology and Oncology. It's a great website that you can find at appsmakeithappen.com or appsmakeithappen.com. 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
3: So extra help for you and for us as well. 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
3: Thank you. That makes it so easy. And I can't help thank you enough for sharing this and maybe putting, like me, a lot of our listeners at ease that they don't always have to talk to the doctor 24/7. And that's what I really appreciate about you both being here. Donna Catamaro and Becky Moran, thank you both for being with us this afternoon.
2: Thank you for having us.
1: Thank you for having us.
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0: For our second interview, we will be talking to Michelle Futrell, Director of Lung Cancer Screening Programs and Initiatives at Longevity Foundation. I can't wait to find out what that is. Cancer screening is so important, and why 75% of eligible lung cancer patients are missing. Critical early detection is very important, and I can't wait to hear what Michelle has to say about it. Let's bring her on board. Hi, Michelle. Welcome to Tell Me More.
1: Hi, Carol. Nice to meet you. Thanks for having me.
0: Absolutely. Always good to have our health segment talk about something that is this important. How prevalent is lung cancer, specifically the non-small cell lung cancer, in the United States?
1: Yeah, lung cancer is the third most diagnosed cancer in the United States in men and women combined. And according to the American Cancer Society, 229,000 people in the U.S. will be diagnosed with non-small cell lung cancer in 2026.
0: So why is early detection so important? And what are some of the screening guidelines used for testing?
1: So early detection is so important because just like other cancers, if lung cancer is found early, it's more treatable and sometimes curable, which honestly is a message we don't hear enough about lung cancer. And the screening guidelines currently, the United States Preventive Services Task Force recommends an annual lung cancer screening with a low-dose CAT scan based on the current guidelines, which are individuals who are ages 50 to 80 with a 20-pack year history, who have quit smoking within the last 15 years or are currently smoking.
0: Okay. So, Michelle, help us understand what some of the symptoms are. I lost my brother-in-law to lung cancer, and he went very, very quickly. He complained of back pain. So could you help listeners? Because, you know, he's one of those people that would never go to the hospital. Ah, it's just a back pain. I pulled a muscle. Help listeners understand some of the symptoms or problems that they might possibly have.
1: And I am sorry to hear that. And, you know, frequently, that's a lot of times people will complain of a back pain or a chronic cough. Sometimes, you know, people say, well, I went for chronic allergies, things like that. And a lot of times the symptoms don't show up until it's, you know, further advanced, which is why screening is so important. And just to spread the message about screening, because there's so many people that don't even know that there's a screening for lung cancer, and also that don't know they're eligible.
0: Well, and that's why you're here, to help them understand that. I did not know that people that were previous smokers that may have stopped should still have a lung screening. Is it something that a lot of people in the upper end of that, you know, 62 and older, are on Medicare or some type of insurance like that? Is it covered under that?
1: Yes, if they meet the eligibility criteria, Medicare does cover the test. It's actually, and it's mandated to be covered, you know, because it's given a grade B by the United States Preventative Services Task Force. So it is just like other cancer screenings. If they meet eligibility, you know, covered at 100%.
0: And that eligibility is if you are a current smoker or if you smoked within the past 15 years.
1: Correct.
0: Okay. Is lung cancer something, Michelle, that doesn't have any symptoms?
1: So early stage lung cancer typically doesn't, because you don't have as many nerve endings in your lungs. So a lot of times you don't have symptoms, which is why we're really, you know, pushing the message of early detection and lung cancer screening, because we see some of the poor outcomes because of the late stage diagnosis.
0: And once it's late stage, there's very little that can be done, correct?
1: Well, the treatment options are not, there's not as many treatment options when it's diagnosed at more advanced stage.
0: So Michelle, what is biomarker testing and how can it be used to guide treatment plans following a diagnosis?
1: Yeah, so biomarker, you know, we talked about, of course, the importance of early detection is because it gets people into early treatment, which is what leads to better outcomes. But, you know, we also want to make sure people get into the right treatment. So comprehensive biomarker testing at the time of diagnosis is critical because it allows the healthcare providers to consider a more tailored approach to care for those diagnosed with lung cancer. Pursuing that biomarker testing and exploring opportunities for targeted therapy, you know, can be worth the wait versus, you know, a non-tailored treatment immediately after diagnosis.
0: Okay, so besides smoking, what other risk factors associated with the disease can you talk to your doctor about? What else can we see? What will we know?
1: Yeah, there are other risk factors, radon exposure, secondhand smoke, asbestos, air pollution, occupational hazards, family history, among others. And so it's definitely, you know, important to talk to your healthcare provider if you have any exposure or any concerns about these to determine your eligibility or any next steps that they may want to take.
0: So lung cancer, it seems to me, Michelle, that it's not one of those things like breast cancer that you could carry the gene for it. This is entirely based on how you live and environmental, it sounds like.
1: Well, I think there is ongoing research to determine if genetics is a factor.
0: Okay. Quick question for you, because I don't know the answer to this, and maybe some of our listeners don't know it either. Can you have a lung transplant?
1: Yes. I mean, there are people that do get lung transplants. Now, the reasons why and, you know, as far as criteria for lung transplants, but yes, I mean, there are people that do get lung transplants.
0: And I know it sounds like a really stupid question, but do they survive for a longer period? I mean, do they survive for a long period of time? Can they go on and live a continued productive life, or is a lung transplant limited?
1: That I would encourage someone, honestly, to talk to their doctor about if they had questions about that.
0: Thank you.
1: Yes.
0: Mm-hmm. Yeah, I know it was a question that you probably didn't have an answer to, but I was just curious because I wasn't sure that you could even do that. So what is longevity? Am I saying that right? Vitality?
1: Oh, yes.
0: How do you say it?
1: It's longevity. So, yes.
0: Longevity. Okay. Yes.
1: So, yeah, we are a national lung cancer advocacy organization. And we're dedicated to improving outcomes for people affected by lung cancer. At the foundation, you know, we work tirelessly to advance research into early detection and more effective treatments, and to ensure that patients have access to those advances. Our mission really is to improve survival and quality of life for people living with lung cancer and for their loved ones, while promoting health equity by addressing disparities throughout the care continuum.
0: Okay. Michelle, you mentioned something very important. You talked about pollution, and it seems that we have more pollution now because of government regulations being dropped. Do they track areas across the country where pollution might be higher to check people in those areas? Like, we know coal miners were particularly prone to lung cancer, and they followed them. Do they follow high pollution areas?
1: You know, I do know that there, again, is like ongoing research in terms of looking at air pollution in lung cancer rates and incidence. And of course, currently right now, the guidelines don't include air pollution, and like the screening guidelines don't include that as far as eligibility.
0: Wow. This is, I'm glad that you're here to bring awareness, because of the fact that you can have lung cancer and not know that you have it.

0: Oh, like I said, it's always important to, you know, have the conversation with your provider. There are different programs across the country that at times will offer scans, even if someone doesn't have insurance. So it's always important to have that conversation with your provider, you know, to see if there's an opportunity or an option for someone who, you know, is underinsured or uninsured.
1: Okay, thank you. Your longevity website is really amazing. It really breaks everything down from signs and symptoms to the different types of lung cancer to patient information and understanding it. So I really appreciate that you've been here to help us. Now, I also saw, which really surprised me, there's so many different types of lung cancer besides the non-small cell that we talked about. There's other types of breast cancer. Are some of them more rare than others?
0: So, and that's where the biomarker.
1: I'm sorry, I said breast cancer. I meant lung cancer.
0: I know. That's okay. That's where the biomarker testing comes in, because that's when you see sort of those different variations with targeted therapies, you know, which there is information on our website about those as well. Different individuals who have different biomarkers. And we actually have a website dedicated to biomarker testing, which is noonemissed.org, where you can also get more information about those biomarkers.
1: And could you say that again?
0: Noonemissed.org.
1: Could you spell that for me? I'm not sure I understand.
0: Yes, it's N-O-O-N-E-M as in Mary, ISSED.org.
1: Thank you. Missed as in no one missed. I like that.
0: Yes,
1: okay,
0: yes,
1: thank you.
0: Yes.
1: I just wanted to make sure. And,
0: no,
1: and listeners, if you've just picked up on this or missed any part of this interview, you can go back and listen to the podcast. It'll be up later today. Michelle, where can our listeners go for more information besides No One Missed?
0: So longevity.org, our website, you know, they can visit for more information.
1: Great. 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Michelle, thank you for joining us this afternoon and sharing this very important information.
0: Thank you.
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0: This has been a test of the emergency alert system. If this had been an actual emergency, you would have been given official information as to the nature of the alert. This concludes this test of the emergency alert system.
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17: Hello, everyone. We are back. Hello, hello, hello. Welcome to the Empowerment Zone. This is Diane and
18: Manny.
17: And we are sitting in for the one and only, the GOAT, Reggie McGloin. And we are so excited. We are wishing him well, wishing him such great relaxation. Hope he's having a good break. Yes. And some time for healing, enjoying the sun, enjoying his patio, which he loves. And we also want to give a special shout out to Lisa Robinson for just allowing us to be in this space.
18: Yes.
17: Right? For this summer. What a wonderful, wonderful time we've been having. But today, we have an incredible show lined up for you. And again, we are always trying to come to you with something live, something exciting. And today I want to introduce to you your special host for the day, which is
18: Manny.
17: Yay, it's Manny today. And he is going to be talking about what the show is going to be about and having a special guest on. I'm telling you, just really quick though, it is a hot one out there today. isn't it? Oh my goodness, it's so hot. And I hope everybody is staying cool, keeping something fresh next to you. And Manny, you take it away.
5: So today's theme is acceptance and resilience. My guest is an Army veteran with a combat deployment behind him, the first person in his family to graduate college, a husband, a home here in Philadelphia from the outside, a settled life. Here's what that life was built on. He came out at 13 and lost his home for it. He spent his teens being passed between families, and through all of it, he kept building for other people, founding one of California's first gay straight alliances at his school, high school, before most schools had ever heard of one. Then, his junior year, he was pulled out of school, not by choice. Soon after, he was homeless, no diploma, no safety net. He answered with a GED, the Army Reserve, that college degree, and years in Philadelphia, producing events that raised money for local charities. The people who were supposed to show up for him didn't, so he became someone who shows up for others, and eventually for himself. How he built that resilience and what it taught him about acceptance, that's today's conversation. And soon we will be hearing from Justin Dial himself. So please welcome Justin Dial.
15: Hello.
5: Hello.
15: Can you hear me?
5: Yes, I can hear you.
15: I'm sorry. I'm listening to your program. Is this 860 AM?
5: Yes.
17: You're actually live on the air.
15: I'm sorry. The program before you, I could not get the real estate person's name. Would you have that information?
17: Oh, I'm so sorry. We don't. I'm sorry. They may be able to help you, but we don't. This is actually the Empowerment Zone show. Uh-oh. I think we lost her, but okay. We are going to keep on moving, keep on going, and we're going to wait for Justin to get on the line.
5: Yes.
17: That's okay. Listen, this is live, and this is what we do. We have awesome producers here in the station, and we know that we're going to get Justin on here very soon.
5: Yes.
17: And until then, let's talk about this, acceptance and resilience.
5: Yes.
17: Well, how did you come up with that topic?
5: What actually helped me come up with that topic was honestly my own story. Actually, we have Justin on the line now.
17: Okay, but go ahead. So tell him what allowed you to come up with that.
5: Just actually telling my own story.
17: That is so awesome. Yes. So I think we've got Justin. Hi, Justin.
5: Hi, Justin.
18: Hey, how are you?
5: Good. How are you?
17: Welcome. Good. Welcome. Welcome. Welcome to the Empowerment Zone. I wanted to give you an official welcome, but here's Manny. Take it away.
5: Hi, Justin. So you missed your intro. I don't know if you heard it, but I want to I want to start off with asking you, can you take us back to the moment you truly began accepting yourself? And what was that journey like, and what helped you embrace who you are?
18: You know, that's actually kind of interesting, because I feel like embracing yourself is something that you always do, right?
5: Right.
18: It's not something that I feel like you always have this aha moment of. As we change as humans and as we interact with the world, I think that always changes, especially in today's environment, right? But if I really kind of sit back and think, I really think probably about 10 years ago, I had this epiphany that me kind of trying to live in this world and just fully pretend not to be who I am authentically,
5: right,
18: was just not going to work anymore.
5: Mm-hmm. Right.
18: I just kind of sat with myself and I said, what can I do to just authentically live as a human and not pretend anymore?
17: Mm-hmm.
18: And that actually just started randomly with me deciding to go on a gay cruise, to be completely honest.
5: Wow.
18: I was just like, I have never been in an environment with all these people by myself to, just go and have no expectations. And I did it. And it was actually one of the best experiences I've ever had. I was able to be in an environment where I was surrounded by thousands of other people just like me. And it was for the first time I was able to see this veil lifted of no shame, no judgment.
17: Wow.
18: And just this like sense of acceptance and belonging in a community.
5: Wow. That is really awesome. And that is really, really a true thing, because I have been to one of your many events, and just the acceptance and the warmth that I have felt from the people there, it is very, very true. And that is something, when you host something, it's something you cultivate, right? And that is something that Justin is very known for, is just creating warm environments.
17: Right. That's so important. I love
5: that. Yes.
17: I love that.
5: So my second question for you is, what were some of the biggest challenges you faced while coming out or living authentically, and how did you find the strength to keep moving forward?
18: Oh, yeah. So obviously the intro part, I think, kind of talks a little bit about, right, kind of the struggles of just this constant rejection over time. And, you know, I think when somebody doesn't get love or acceptance from, you know, their family at a really young age, it just kind of like sits on you for a little bit, right? And you have to cope with that and find it somewhere else. So for me, I think that that ability to try and bring community together and look through it was like a huge part of just kind of moving forward and just realizing that I'm enough, right? If that makes sense.
5: Yes, it makes perfect sense.
18: Because if you really are having the sense that nobody around you is, you know, loves you, or nobody around you really cares, then how do you keep pushing? And I think we have to do that ourselves in building community, et cetera. But I mean, that's kind of a tough one. In my whole life, I feel like it's kind of been a challenge, but I'm not the only one. We have a plethora of people in our community right now that have gone through worse things, similar things, maybe even had better options. But I think looking forward to the next day and getting up and trying again and again and again is the important thing. And not forgetting that if we just look back 10 years ago, life was different, right?
5: Yes. You know,
18: 15 years ago, there was no marriage equality. There was no acceptance. And that right there, I think, gives me hope into the future that things will always be better and that we can be resilient through all of these changes. Again, if we come together as a community and a society to say, hey, it's okay. Live yourself. Be yourself.
5: Definitely. I feel like that is very, very important, especially in today's time, is that we all need to love one another, be close to one another, and accept one another, because not everyone is perfect.
17: That's right.
5: So my third question for you is, how has your understanding of resilience changed over the years? And what advice would you give to someone who is struggling to accept themselves today?
18: Don't give up. Don't ever feel, no matter how hard it is, right, to wake up every day, don't ever forget that there are people out there that will find value and love in you. I think that's, you know, we had that Love is Love campaign, right?
5: Right.
18: We had that, you know, everyone, you know, kind of come together. But honestly, I think that that's the big thing, right? You have an opportunity at some point to connect with somebody and find that value and love within them. And that might be your own chosen family, and that's okay. But know that those people are out there, and don't give up, because the moment you do is the moment you just stop progressing and you stop moving forward. And, you know, years ago, I feel like I would have not understood that fully myself. I was still dealing with those things. And I think at 40 now, you know, kind of just letting go and saying, I am who I am, and world be danged. I have to love myself, because if I don't love myself, who will, right, as RuPaul says.
5: Right.
18: But I think that's just changed, right? I think everyone goes through it in their life. I think it's a natural part of aging. So sitting in hindsight now and saying, hey, do this, you know, as a younger person or whatnot, is a little bit easier sometimes said than done. But if you can actually listen to that advice and kind of embody it, I think you can go really, really far as a person.
5: That is definitely the truth. And something to expand on a little bit with you said, with what you said, your chosen family, that is something that my aunt taught me growing up. My Aunt Tracy, she's probably still watching right now, well, listening right now. She always taught me at the young age of probably about 10 or 11 was that, you know, your family is not always your blood. It is the people who love you the most. And that is something that has always stuck with me. And, you know, when you and I first met, I was like, this is part of my chosen family. So I have a couple more questions for you. One more, and then we're going to go on a quick break, and then one last question. So my one question for you before break is, looking at where you are now, what does living authentically mean to you? And what message do you hope listeners take away from your story?
18: Yeah, I think living authentically, right, at any point is, you know, just not caring, right? It's being in your own and being okay that people are not okay with it. You're not always going to be everyone's cup of tea.
5: Right.
18: And that's okay, right? Some of us are boisterous and loud and extravagant. That's okay. Some of us are quiet and want to be alone. That's okay, right?
5: Right.
18: And you have an opportunity to be a unique light in somebody's world. And that light will have people gravitate to you. And you have an opportunity to do that. The key is making those spaces for yourself. And I think that's what I've tried to do in my work in the community, right?
5: Yes.
18: Is allowing the authenticity of those individuals, uniquenesses, the any part of that to just feel like they can come and be themselves in a safe space and environment. And those places, unfortunately, are fleeting. And we need to be talking as a community, and whatever community that is, gay, straights, you know, people of color, right? Like all of those communities have an opportunity to build and provide acceptance. And only in those spaces, I feel like, that is where authenticity will start. And then it moves out to the wider community.
5: Yes, I completely agree with you. I feel like if everyone just lived in their truths, if everyone lived in their truths and just everyone knew that that taking the mask off is okay and you are safe, then it would be such a world filled with love, hope, peace, and light. But we are about to go on a 5-minute break. Stay on the line, Justin, and I will be back with my last question for you.
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17: Okay, and we are back. We are back. Boy, this conversation has really just been so enlightening. We have a special guest with us in Justin Dial, and we have Manny who is hosting today. But I just wanted to jump on and say there's parts of this conversation that have really touched me, and I'm talking to everybody out there, don't give up. These are things, if you're just joining the conversation, Manny is hosting a conversation with Justin Dial, and we are talking about acceptance and resilience today. And before the break, we talked about don't give up, find value and love in you, shine your unique light, and that light will gravitate to you. What a powerful conversation this has been. I love the transparency and the authenticity. And so without further ado, here's Manny and Justin.
5: Hi. Okay, so Justin, my last question for you. What does pride mean to you? And not just during Pride Month, because we know Pride Month just ended, but every day of the year.
18: Yeah. You know, I think at the end of the day, pride is just being yourself,
5: yes.
18: Right? It's giving yourself the permission to be, right? And you think about kind of everything in our lives, right? You know, I probably said in the beginning, right? I started one of the very first GSAs in California in high school.
5: Yes.
18: And it just was not a thing. And there was a lot of fighting around those things. We didn't even have pride marker at school, is that right?
5: That's right.
18: But it's just being able to sit and have a conversation and being able to be in the room, right? As yourself.
17: That's good.
18: It's showing up. It's showing your inner child and your life that, hey, everything here is okay. We can be together. And it's also quieter than that too, right? Like, I have a husband now. I never in a million years thought that I'd be able to get married, that I would be able to have conversations like this openly in public. You know, I was the only gay person that people knew for years. So pride to me is being able to sit in that, to bask and say, you know what? I deserve to be here. I deserve to sit at the table. I deserve to have a voice in my community. And I'm not less than. And I think that's a powerful thing. And it doesn't just stay as pride in our community. And I think that's a really important distinction to be thinking about. You know, in today's age, right, pride comes in all forms of every community, whether that's people who are immigrants, you know, who have pride from where they're from, but also here to be Americans. Those of us that don't have the opportunity to, you know, have all those dreams that we were promised, right? And it's pride being in that and having an opportunity to stand on the table and say, I'm here and it's okay and I'm worth it.
17: That's so good.
5: Wow, that is so true. And you are so right about that, because that is the one thing that I really, really think about every day, is just that put your best foot forward. And sometimes it's kind of corny in my own opinion. I think back to the movie. I don't know if you remember it or not, but growing up, it was a big movie that they showed us in class a lot. It was called Meet the Robinsons. And a phrase that keeps me going is keep moving forward, and keep moving every day like it's your last, or every day move forward and make the best out of it. Bring a positive out of any negativity that you had in your day. And Justin, I really appreciate you sharing your story. One thing I keep coming back to is how much of acceptance is actually about unlearning what the world taught us to believe about ourselves. And for me, that process started very early. Some of the first voices I ever heard about my body didn't come from strangers. They came from my family. I was told I was the ugliest by a family member that was my peer. I was told I was too fat by an older family member who was struggling with their own relationship with weight at the time. And when you are a child, those words don't just pass through you. They settle in and they shape you. And at that time, they shaped me in the way that I saw myself as not more than almost just a body, right? And it was just, you know, before I even had the language to question them, I'm just saying, this is what they see about me, and this is what I believe about myself. And that was something that was hard for me. And for a long time, I internalized all of it. It affected my self-worth, and it even showed up in my relationship with food and my body in ways that were really unhealthy. But what I've learned since then is this: those words were never the truth about me. They were projections, reflections of what other people were carrying, not who I actually am. And that the turning point came when I stopped trying to earn worthiness and started choosing self-acceptance instead. Today, I don't live in that same space anymore. I live in awareness, in healing, and in intention. I'm mindful about how I speak to myself, how I care for my body, and how I show up in the world. Because resilience for me isn't about pretending those experiences didn't happen. It's about deciding they don't get to define who I become. And the redefinition eventually became something visible in the world. And for me, I feel like when I started, actually, when I turned 21, like 21, maybe 22, and I started like hanging out with friends, going downtown, actually, that's where I met you, was downtown, you know. Being myself and being open to be myself and also expressing myself through my clothing was something that it was shocking to me how well received it was being downtown and out with friends, because growing up, the clothes that I wear now would have been mocked, made fun of, or I would have been told to tone it down so much because it was not ordinary at the time. And when I first met you, it was so interesting because it was something that you said to me. It was like, I love how you're being yourself. And I appreciate that because, you know, I didn't start out as just, you know, the real Manny Zion. That identity didn't come from confidence. It came from healing, from learning how to show up authentically. Even when I didn't fully feel whole yet, I still put the best foot forward and, like, you know, the keeping, well, the Meet the Robinson saying goes, keep moving forward. I kept moving forward. What started as me trying to find a voice became me using my voice. And over time, that became a platform, a community, and a space rooted in identity, growth, and self-acceptance. But at the core, I'm still that same person who had to unlearn a lot just to be okay in my own skin. The difference is I stopped letting those early voices define me, and I started using my own voice instead. And if there's one thing I hope someone hears from this, it's this: you are not the names you were called. You are not the standards someone else projected onto you. You are allowed to redefine yourself.
17: This is powerful.
18: I love that.
17: This is so powerful. This is so powerful today. If you are just joining the conversation, you are listening to Manny hosting and his special guest, Justin Dial. And this conversation today has been about acceptance and resilience. And what a sharing of heart that was, Manny. That was really, I love the transparency and the authenticity of the conversation today. It has definitely been something, and even producers in the studio, everybody's hearting everywhere and hoping that you're feeling this love and acceptance because we celebrate your resilience today. And Justin, you as well, don't go anywhere. Yes. Stay with us in the conversation, but just had to jump in there and say that really quick.
5: Yes, definitely. And Justin, before you go, please share what you do within the community and the type of events that you have and how it's a nonprofit. Please do.
18: Yeah, so Boss Philly actually has been in the community for almost 20 years. It started as a little fundraiser for Philly Gay Calendar, which is also a nonprofit. It shares events throughout the city for people to go to. And it's a free listing for events. But what we were able to do a couple of years ago is actually turn it into a full nonprofit. So we throw events throughout the city all over the year, including the big Pride Party and Outfest. And all proceeds that we raise go directly back to the community. Every single person on the board is a volunteer. We don't take any money. We're not paid at all. We donate our time. But what we've done and what our goal is to provide that safe space where people can dance, they can express themselves, they can come for the love of music away from the kind of sounds and the noise that we have outside and just uniquely be themselves. And it's been really beautiful to see how we've changed and brought community together. It's honestly one of the things that I love that we hear feedback from people who travel literally from all over the country to come to these events is that when they come to our events, they feel like they can just be accepted. Anyone will walk up to you and introduce themselves and say hi. They're not judging you based on what you look or act or, you know, the color of your skin. And it's something we've found is not happening everywhere. And so it's just beautiful to see. And to this point, we've raised over $100,000 to give back to local LGBT charities.
17: Wow, that's awesome. That is, I have one question. I may have missed this. Can anybody come?
18: Yeah, it's focused primarily on the LGBT space, but anyone's welcome. We always just say, when you enter those spaces, just remember, right, what those spaces were created for. We want you to come and be a part of them. But also remember, our community may have uniqueness to it. And to not judge, and to just come and see and enjoy and be a part of that community and help lift everyone up.
17: That is awesome. So even if you are not of the community, you can come if you are supportive of the community.
18: Yes.
17: And 1,000%. That is awesome. I love that you have opened that up for others, because I think this idea of love is something that gets missed a lot in this world. And this is demonstration. That's demonstrative love.
5: Yes.
18: 100%.
5: Yes. And I know you have two events coming up this weekend, Saturday and Sunday.
18: Oh, yes, however, because of the heat and the storms, we are waiting. We may be announcing today that we may actually be postponing those for the 4th of July just due to safety concerns.
5: Okay.
18: Both of them are outdoor events. You can always check out our website, bossphilly.org, where we'll have all the current information. And if you don't mind me plugging, if anyone who's listening wants to help support Boss Philly, you can make a tax-free donation on our website as well to help our events continue moving forward. And we always do appreciate those.
5: Definitely, definitely. Yes, I was looking forward to Sunday.
18: I know.
5: Yes, that's my favorite.
18: 100 degrees.
5: Yes, I know. Next time, hopefully, and it doesn't rain this year like it did last year.
18: Oh, I know. But definitely keep an eye.
5: Yes.
18: We're making the final decision here tonight.
5: Okay.
18: To see whether or not those events are going to go. Okay.
5: Yes. And thank you so much for coming on, Justin. We are about to go on a quick break.
17: We want him to stay around, though.
5: Yes, we want you to stay around. We want you to stay around. Okay, but we are about to go on a quick break.
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17: Hello, everybody, and we are back here in the Empowerment Zone with Diana Manny and
5: Justin.
17: And Justin, our special guest today. The conversation has been about acceptance and resilience, and this is Diana Manny sitting in for the one and only, the GOAT, Reggie McGlone, again, sending him well wishes, sending him healing, love, and prayers, and just great energy all around as he takes the summer off for some due time to just restore and to renew. And we are also sending a shout out to My Independence at Home.
5: Yes.
17: To Miss Lisa Robinson for allowing us to also be in this space. So excited. And don't forget, everybody, listen to me. Last week we had a great conversation about caregiving.
5: Yes.
17: And we don't want you to forget. You may hear the commercial when we go on a break. talking about My Independence at Home, but you need to look them up. They are nationally recognized globally. My Independence at Home can meet healthcare needs for those individuals that have need of assistance in living independently, as it says, at home. My Independence at Home is a top-notch organization that you can trust your loved ones with. Somebody that you know, if they have mental challenges, illnesses. Sorry, I was just taking some water here. And if they have other disabilities, and you just need the extra help with that loved one, that family member, My Independence at Home, you can trust them. They are a trusted company. And what is so important today is that your family and your loved ones are safe. That is a big thing, safe. These are well-trained persons that would be taking care of your loved ones inside of their own homes. And so just remember that, to check out My Independence at Home. And we just want to give a shout out again to Ms. Lisa Robinson, the CEO, who started that wonderful and amazing company. And we sit in this space because of her and Reggie McGlone. And so we're just excited and we celebrate the great work that they are doing. Last week, talking about caregiving, you probably got a glimpse into what goes into all of that. And they have just put something together that is amazing. So again, if you have that need, I know the commercial's on, but sometimes you kind of get up and you might be doing other things during the commercial. So I kind of wanted to make sure just to get that highlight. And we're back in the conversation with Justin. And before I hand it over to him, Manny, do you mind if I ask Justin a question?
1: Sure.
17: Hey, Justin.
18: Yeah.
17: Thanks for staying with us.
18: I have
17: a heart for young people. And I just want to know, what would you say to that young person, you know, who is not your age, who is not Manny's age, who is really struggling with a decision or struggling with, if you will, just welcoming people into their life choice? What would you say to them today? I know you said earlier about not giving up. And when you're a certain age, we understand what that means fully, right? Because we've lived long enough to know what that means and what that looks like. And we've experienced some things. As Manny was introducing you, he was telling a bit of your story, and then Manny shared some of his also. What would you say to that young person who is in that space?
18: So a young person struggling to, like, come out or accept somebody?
17: Yes.
18: Yeah. You know, I think we're privileged right now in time where we have more access to information and the community than ever. But that doesn't mean that it's easier, right? It means that it's just different. And what I would suggest to any young person today is a couple things. First, sit in who you are for a moment. Mm-hmm. Take all the time that you need to have those conversations. Mm-hmm. You don't have to rush that just for the sake of rushing it. Mm-hmm. Make sure that you have a support system potentially that you could fall back onto.
17: Right.
18: You know, I was unfortunately in a position where I wound up not having a family because of it. And the reality is there, but there are resources to help you in today's age as well. Mm-hmm. But honestly, I think it's just the ability for that young person to say, hey, I know that this might be hard and I know that there might be struggles to get through, but I have options and it's not the end of the world, right?
17: Right.
18: We have organizations like the Addict Youth Center, which helps, you know, trans individuals who are homeless and experiencing homelessness. We have William Wave Centers that can help navigate those conversations. And if you don't feel like you know how to have that conversation with somebody, turn to a confidant, mm-hmm. turn to the community around you and find out what resources they can help you with as well. You are not alone. And I want you to know that, and I want you to truly feel and understand that. You are not alone. And we as a community, if you just go and ask, we'll do anything that we can to make sure that you have those resources that you need.
17: I love that. I love that so much. One more question, Justin.
18: Yeah.
17: So what about the parents? So what advice would you give a parent who is dealing with, and I don't really want to use the word dealing with, but who is being given this information? What posture or what tip can you give the parent that would help them be able to guide their child through this declaration in their life, through this life choice? What do you say? What did you find and what have you seen that has been like that tip that you could give a parent that's listening that says, I don't know anything about this, but I love my child and I want my child to know that I love them no matter what their life choice is. What would you suggest to the parent? And would you suggest conversations, or you and Manny both have experienced rejection to a certain extent and some adverse responses in life. However, right, what is it that you would suggest?
18: Yeah, I love that question. You know, it's something that I feel like every parent, regardless of the situation, mm-hmm. should do first. Is be quiet. Listen. Let them speak if they're coming to you to say something. And if they're not coming to you to say something because maybe you have an idea or an inkling, give them space to come on their own terms.
17: Wow.
18: I think that is one of the most important things you can do. If you really fight that urge to jump in and say, oh, I see this. Why aren't you telling me? Or when they're telling you, jumping in and trying to provide all these solutions right up front. And if you're a parent that needs resources, you know, we do have PFLAG. That's the Parents and Families of Lesbians and Gays, right? Mm-hmm. Has expanded under the MOFI umbrella as well. But just being that support there for them and letting them know that whatever they're going through, they have a safe space and that you are there to help guide them as that parent, I think is one of the most important things you can do. And just fighting those urges, you know, as parents and as adults, sometimes we want to jump in or interject right away, but that's not always the best thing with things like this. Let them figure it out on their own and just provide the positive encouragement. You'd be surprised of how many kids, you know, they think are, you know, on the queer spectrum that actually aren't, and they're figuring that out on their own. And maybe they don't want to be pressured because they've been bullied, or on the opposite side. So really just, I think, making that space is one of the most important things that I could suggest, at least from my perspective.
17: That is so awesome. I want to read something to you that just came across my phone, and then I'm going to hand it back to Manny, which is this. I am sitting here as a pastor listening to this conversation, and tears are welling up in my eyes. I feel like we've got to do a better job in loving all people. If you are able to see this message while the show's going on, please tell Justin, I love him. Please tell Manny, I'm sorry for all that he had to go through. This is something that may be looked at as a clarion call for the communities that we live in as a whole, but particularly the church, to take a different view and love everyone.
18: Oh my God, that just gave me chills.
17: Me too. Me too.
18: Thank you.
17: Me too. Me too. So back to you, Manny.
5: And I think that's very important, is that especially with me growing up in the church, I did see where there was not a lot of acceptance. I did see that there were conversations that were had where there were certain members of the church, maybe they were members that maybe were longtime members, that were basically shunned and turned away because of who they loved, which always broke my heart. And it always showed me that, you know, we have to love all people, and we can't treat a person just based on who they love with anger and hatred, because then you're contradicting the Bible. Mm. And to me, how that comes into play is that if God teaches us to love all people, then why is it that instead of loving all people, he doesn't say you can love all but X, Y, and Z? Sin is sin, yes, but there is no sin that is greater than another. And it should not be treated as one that is greater than another. Because at the end of the day, everyone has skeletons in their closet.
17: Wow. That's so powerful. This is a riveting conversation, thought-provoking conversation today that we are having about resilience, acceptance, and resilience. I want to say it in the order that you're hosting it. If you are just tuning in, you have to be enjoying this conversation today with Manny, who is hosting this summer along with myself, Diane. But today, Manny is hosting this really great conversation with his guest, Justin

0: this resilience has been something that has been brewing in me for a long time, I feel. And I feel like but there are other ways, as well as promoting different platforms, but there are other ways that you can be a difference by volunteering. And volunteering at your local soup kitchens, I feel like that is one way, you know, when you talk about acceptance, that means accepting all people, mm-hmm. even people that are less fortunate than us.
1: Right, right. Acceptance. So it spans out. It's not just for one group. It spans out to all.
0: Yes.
1: To all. And that is something that I love. And Justin, I want you to kind of say again, because if people are just tuning in or if they missed it earlier, tell people how they can be a part
0: yes.
1: and join some of the things that you're doing. And also, folks, if you're listening, that was so powerful what you said, Mamie. Join the soup kitchen. Give yes. out, you know, feed the homeless, clothe those that are less fortunate, or do something for them. We talked about that even last week mm-hmm. as it pertained to caregiving, yes. checking on those people, doing something. And that, to me, looks like love in action.
0: Yes.
1: It really does. It's more than just a word. It looks like that's love in motion. But before we would lose any moment, Justin, I want you to talk again about how people can be a part of what you're doing and support the works that you're doing.
0: Yes.
2: Yeah, thank you. Yeah, and you can always check us out at bossphilly.org. And also, I encourage you to think about anything else that is important to you as a person, right? I'd love to plug our organization, you know, and say, come, you know, help us. But at the end of the day, I think what this first conversation has brought to a bigger light is that community is all around us.
0: Yes.
2: And without a sense of community, we're nobody. And without community, we continue to have these divisive conversations and we continue to splinter. I look forward to the day where we have that neighborhood feeling again of help thy neighbor, do the things that, you know, are a little bit more difficult and hard, right? Really have those conversations, get to know people, right? Step up in the community. And I think that is going to be one of the most powerful things that we can do.
1: That's awesome.
0: Definitely. And we are about to go on a quick break and we will be right back.
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1: Hello. We are back. This is Diane Ann.
0: Manny.
1: We are sitting in for the one and only Reggie McGlynn, who is on break for summer. And so we are sitting here just so excited to bring you the summer series. And just before we jump back in, Manny, with your conversation, just a couple of things I want to remind everyone of. First is make sure that you are checking on your loved ones this weekend. It is so hot.
0: Yes.
1: And so please, especially your elderly, and even if they aren't elderly, just check on your folks. Make sure everybody is okay, that they are getting from their car to their houses fine. If you can do something for the elderly that might be near you, you see them going out, just make sure that they're getting to point A and point B, or see what you can do for them. That brings me also to, don't forget, My Independence at Home, a trusted healthcare company that can meet your needs in assisting your loved ones at home. Please do not think that there's not help out there for them. For those that want to live independently, this organization has been just curating such an experience for those persons that want to live alone but need some extra support. So please check out My Independence at Home. And one quick announcement for my dear friend, Pastor Wanda Martin. I want to announce, and because I know this goes to Gospel Highway also, there is a Christian version of the Dinner on Blanc experience. And you can find out more information about that on the hgim.org website. It is going to be a fun evening, a fun time of faith, fellowship, and elegance. One unforgettable night. If you have seen online when they have these white parties outside, mm-hmm. they're going to have music and all of these things. Only $25 or $150 for a table. So please check out hgim.org, and just so excited about this and excited. They're always doing some innovative things there. So please check it out. Shout out to Pastor Wanda. Thank you for the personal invite to come. And I know it's going to be a wonderful time. And that is taking place on July 10th. So if you don't have anything to do, check that event out and you might go and have some fun. So here's Mandy to take us away.
0: While we close out this show,

0: Okay.
1: Yeah.
0: I've got this thing with sharks going on, so this sounds like an off-air conversation.
1: Yeah. So, you know, I was always afraid of deep water. So I was like, hey, if I know what it's like down there, you know, maybe I'll get over it. So I became a rescue diver. I went all to the extreme. Oh, I'm afraid of heights.
0: Okay.
1: And so I said, you know, why don't I go learn to fly?
0: Wow. Oh, my goodness.
1: And I think that just goes to the fact that if we challenge ourselves, right, and we push the envelope a little bit, we can discover new things about ourselves and that we are capable.
0: Mm.
1: Capability is something that is not always easy. And I think living with that and kind of the ability to push and, of course, resilience, right, one of the reasons why I've done the things that I've done. And that's going to continue, right? You know, flying is where it is right now. And, you know, maybe I'll skydive.
0: What? Yes. Oh, my goodness. This is so wild. I love this. It feels to me like you are just this treasure chest that just keeps on.
2: Is.
0: Open it up and you just keep finding things.
1: Who knows? Maybe one day I'll write a book.
0: It sounds like you should. That is so awesome. Someone just texted and put, okay, Justin, with the clapping hands. You are enlightening us and inspiring us today. That is so cool.
2: Yes, definitely.
1: Thank you. And thank you so much for having me. I really appreciate it. It is a charm to just talk to both of you and to share the story.
2: Definitely. And thank you for accepting the invitation.
1: Of course.
2: Yes,
0: this is so awesome. So awesome. Thank you, Justin, for being with us today. This has been a pleasure. The conversation has been amazing. If you have just joined us, today's conversation has been about acceptance and resilience, hosted by Manny. And his special guest has been with us today for the whole time.
2: Yes.
0: So excited. And with all the things that are on his resume, his bio, and now with knowing he's in aviation school, this was some time that you took away to share with us here in the Empowerment Zone. And we are just so grateful. And we are wishing you well in everything that you are doing. And folks, if you are out there, you heard the ways that you can support, you can show up. And just do it.
2: Yes.
0: Just do it. Yes. Just do it.
2: And my final thoughts and what I will leave everyone with is lead with love.
0: That's so good. Lead with love. That is so, so good. Lead with love. We have a few more minutes before we're going to get off the air, but just want to recap. Don't give up. Find value and love in you. Shine your unique light. And that light will gravitate to you. And lead with love. Lead with love. As we like to say here in the Empowerment Zone, you can always choose joy.
2: Yes.
0: You can choose joy. Joy is an intention. It's a posture. It is something that you don't have to wait for someone to give you. And it sounds very much like we have been given a lot of tools today and a lot of reasons to not give anyone control of our joy. Discover it, take hold of it, make it your own, and spread it.
2: Yes.
0: Spread that joy. And there are so many ways that you can do that. We are so excited here at the Empowerment Zone to have had such a great conversation today. We can't wait to be back with you on next week at the same time. Share it with your friends. Let everybody know that this is on the series has been hot, hot, hot.
2: Yes.
0: And we're having a ball here, please. And thank you so much for supporting us here in the Empowerment Zone. Everybody, Manny was amazing today as the host. He was so amazing. Everybody is celebrating him hosting, and we know that this is not the last. He'll be back with us next week.
2: Yes.
0: Who knows? He may be hosting again.
2: Yes.
0: Thank you so much, Justin, for being with us, and we celebrate all the things that you are doing. And Manny, I'm going to let you close us out today.
2: Yes, thank you so much for being a part of today's show, and always remember that you are not the standards someone else projected onto you. You are allowed to redefine yourself.
0: There's nothing else to be said.

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5: 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My name is Ralph Williams. I am the host of The Ralph Williams Show. 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
9: Good morning, America. How are you? It's a beautiful day here in Philadelphia. I have in the studio with me Peter, who I'll introduce you to formally in a minute. And how are you doing today, Peter?
10: I'm doing great.
9: Are you great?
10: Beautiful day out.
9: Great to have you here. Hey, we are going to start with our topic of the day today. There's an expression that I really like is to spend some time thinking about your thinking. And I don't think he made it up, but a guy named Dan Sullivan, who I've mentioned on the show before, who started a program called the Strategic Coach for Entrepreneurs, a great coaching program. He talks about that. Like, there's a section of every session you would do with his organization called Thinking About Your Thinking. So I have a quote from him that we're going to start out with as a thought for the day, because I've been thinking about this type of thinking, which is, the problem is never the problem. The problem is that you don't know how to think about the problem. So there's a lot of thought about thinking here today. So Peter, so I'll just tell you from my perspective, I like to do that. I like to, like, when you're in the middle of something, step out of it and say, hey, am I going about this the right way? Does this really make sense the way I'm handling this? So I'm going to read it again and then ask you your impressions of it. The problem is never the problem. The problem is you don't know how to think about the problem. How does that occur to you?
10: Yeah, I think he's spot on with that. That's an issue that lots of us struggle with. You have a problem that seems really obvious right in front of you. We were just talking about this morning in a staff meeting that we had. We had an employee causing us some challenges, and it's a name that keeps coming up. And I'm like, what the heck's going on here? Why are we having the same problem with this person? And it's usually the person that's managing them is the one that's expressing this problem. Mm-hmm. And step back and said, well, is this a structural issue on our end? What's the real problem behind the problem? Mm-hmm. And do we have to manage him differently? Do we have to think about this problem differently? Is it somebody's attitude that's wrong, or is it our perception of the attitude, or is it our perception of how we're interacting with him that's causing the problems? We're not seeing the real opportunity he's presenting to us because we're so caught up in how we want things done. And so it's just reframing what a problem is, reframing ourselves. We talk a lot about this it's different terminology, but the same. What's the question behind the question? There's some issue and, somebody's coming in late for work, not giving 100% of their effort, but have we really articulated exactly what that means, what it means to give 100% of your effort? How do we do these things most effectively? So
9: often magic happens on the show. And to me, this is a little example of that, because I picked that out of the sky and I couldn't have picked a better person to talk about that that quote with. So thank you for that.
10: Sure thing.
9: That great answer. So today I have with me Peter Barber, and Peter is founder and CEO of Two Dudes Painting Company and out of Lancaster, Pennsylvania. And I say that for a reason. This is part of a series that we're doing on Lancaster, Lancaster City, Pennsylvania, which is one of the best places to live in America.
10: Absolutely one of the best places to work. Lifelong resident here, and I have no shame in saying I'm a total homer.
9: You're a cheerleader for the city. Yep. And we met in person for the first time a couple weeks ago at a big celebration for the 20th anniversary of FIG, which is the city magazine. Deb Brandt, who's been on the show and has co-hosted the show. And I've just discovered, I went to Lancaster as a kid, and I knew about the Amish, and I knew about Host Farm, and I knew about Dutch Wonderland, which was great.
10: Much more to Lancaster than that.
9: They're right. I had no idea. So now I have a really good idea. It's a really great place to hang out, and everybody should visit there. So Peter Barber, as I mentioned, is the co-founder and owner of Two Dudes Painting Company, which has been the driving force behind the company's success for over 38 years. You must be older than you look. Starting with just two dudes and an iconic orange VW bus, which I know is known all around Lancaster, Peter has strategically grown the company to include a team of over 90 employees, all while maintaining a commitment to positively impacting the community. And that, I got a little from his media person, some of his community involvement, and it is amazing. It's like, I don't know how he does it all. I think I'm a pretty involved person, but your resume is incredible. So welcome, Peter.
10: Thank you very much. Thanks for having me down here.
9: And let's talk about your story. Let's make sure we get to some of your community involvement as well. But tell us about, your humble beginnings and how you started and got into this business that you're in today.
10: Sure. So you know, it's not a news story for lots of folks, particularly in a simple trade like this. You know, as a student at Franklin and Marshall College, never left Lancaster. You know, Franklin and Marshall College is 5 blocks from my house.
9: Happened to be a great school.
10: Awesome, yeah. Unbelievable school, and still have some really great connections there, you know, and started the painting business as a way to pay for college. Came from a pretty humble family. My dad's a school teacher. Mom's a part-time nurse. 4 kids.
9: Yeah, I didn't know that when I said humble beginnings. Yeah. It really was humble beginnings.
10: Yeah. You know, and all 4 kids wound up with phenomenal educations just based on the work that everyone did. You know, actually, my older brother and I both went to Franklin Marshall. His sister went to NYU. Another brother at Duquesne University.
9: All great schools.
10: And this is all on, you know, very humble things that my family had just based on the hard work that everybody did in their lives. Hard work educationally, strategically, and just financially to really make things work. So started the business then.
9: Where were you in the birth order?
10: I was number 2.
9: Number two. All successful today, your siblings?
10: Incredibly. It's crazy. It's, you know, somebody said that to me once, is this your brother? And I'm like, yeah, that's right. He's like, man, it's like, how do you guys all do these things that are really successful?
9: That's pretty
10: your parents
9: cool.
10: must
9: that's
10: be really proud. Cool. And they are. My parents are extremely proud.
9: That's nice.
10: You know, ran this painting business through my career at F&M and didn't, you know, certainly had no anticipation of continuing to do this, but graduated from F&M. I took a short-term job. I was actually teaching history and economics. Loved it. And I thought I was going to get and wind up with a teaching career. My father is a teacher, as I spoke about, and just really found a lot of satisfaction there. I ended up going back to school to get my teaching certification. And there just weren't a whole lot of jobs available. And I was remember applying for one job locally. There were 400 applicants for one position. And by this point, you know, we started having kids. I had 2 kids by this point. That's all this is going on.
9: Do I sense adjunct professor of Franklin Marshall down the road maybe?
10: Could happen. That'd be a lot of fun. It'd be quite an honor to be teaching at that school. And so this business had always been a part-time piece to either going to school full-time, teaching, you know, raising family. And so made this decision of like, well, let's focus on it and run it for real. And so by then, it was my partner, Brian McCaskey, who's a high school buddy. We were good friends through all this. And you know, we hired our friend, actually usually it ended up being his roommates that needed rent money. We would hire them or, great. You know, my brothers, they all worked for us, family worked for us. Kind of very typical, you know, small town-y kind of stuff. And so decided to focus on the business for a year. And like, holy smokes, we did that for a year and we doubled our business and we actually were profitable and we had things happen. It's like, this is amazing how this can actually work like this. So then kind of knuckled down to, okay, what's it going to take to really make this thing run? And so really started focusing on things, started driving our business, you know, putting some strategic planning around what was going on. So we've grown and grown and grown. Like you said, we've got about 90 people working for us right now. Work all throughout central Pennsylvania, even down towards this way into Philly. We've done some jobs downtown in Philly, out in Chester County, lots of stuff in that area. So, and just looking around how we can continue to grow, how we continue to build success, and how we can continue to thrive in what we're doing. The one foundational piece of this, and I think I've mentioned this to you before, it's, you know, I never envisioned myself as a painting contractor. I was a history major. And we do a lot of historic restoration work. That's phenomenal, and that's very fulfilling for us. I was an art minor, so we do a lot of we have a specialty fine arts division that does public murals, specialty things around our business.
9: You're not just a painting contractor.
10: We are not just a painting contractor. We have all these like fun special things that we do. I mean, but the foundation of it still is just, you know, putting paint on walls.
9: Right.
10: But that's not the most fulfilling thing. And what's really fulfilling—
9: By the way, I might want to get a retirement job with you.
10: Yeah.
9: Well, listen, I'm very unhandy. But the one thing I've always liked, because for me it's like meditation, is painting walls.
10: Well—
9: I was an artist too as a kid, but I like the idea of just— it's very relaxing to me to paint. Mm-hmm. Paint a room.
10: Well, one of the things that is very rewarding about it is it's a transformative experience, right? Any paint job is usually some transformative experience. And I've seen that even with our employees. It's like, what motivates you as an employee to do stuff? It's like, well, I just like to see things change. I like to be part of that change process. And so that's what we do. That's how we help to motivate our people and that they get—
9: It's like immediate self-gratification painting something.
10: No, it really is. Yeah, and there's a tremendous amount of pride in the work that you do. I mean, sure, he can take, you know, tremendous pride in, you know, building a great spreadsheet or sure. selling you some new health insurance or life insurance policies. But this is like, it's this
9: tangible,
10: is such a
9: tangible,
10: you know, visceral kind of pride yeah. in the work that you do. And so that, you know, that certainly drives me to a certain point to see that, to see the kind of pleasure that we bring to people and the fulfillment that we bring to people. But even more than that is understanding how we can take our business and leverage the power of our business into doing other things within the community and leveraging that into making really real impact in the people around us. And whether that's impact with our employees, impact with other organizations, impact with just folks in the community and seeing that manage and happen and do something different.
9: Gotcha. I'm just sorry about that. Just checking the time to see where we are yeah. because I lost track of what time we actually started. This is a timed show for radio. So, okay, we got 2 minutes to break. There you go. Thank you, Eric.
10: We're talking too much here, yeah, Mark.
9: No. It's
10: having too much fun.
9: I told you it goes quickly. It's unbelievable.
10: Yep.
9: So let's talk about, we always like to talk about, you know, entrepreneurship. So it sounds easy. You got starting college, you know, mm-hmm. immediately making a profit. So it's been like a smooth ride all the way.
10: Perfect. You know, no challenges along the way.
9: Right.
10: You know, we've just been rolling in the dough forever.
9: That's
10: and
9: right.
10: It's all the good stuff.
9: So tell us about some of the challenges and then we'll talk about how you handle those after the break.
10: Sure. So, I mean, yeah, any business goes through this period of challenges and what, and one of the things we were just talking about this morning is the, we got into this
9: like a therapy session.
10: This is a little therapeutic for me. But, you know, I was talking with my management team. It's like, well, you know, it's not my fault that we wound up in this profession that has kind of low perceived value to a lot of folks. And so, you know, everybody's got their like, you know, crazy uncle or their cousin that needs some help or their buddy that's going into therapy that tells you that they'll paint your house for you. And so it just creates this cycle of perceived low, you know, it's like, oh, anybody can do this role.
9: Right.
10: But we're professionalizing it. You know, we're trying to make it a professional service to people and get them to understand, yeah, there's professionalism around the craftsmanship of the work is one piece of it, but it's also just about the whole process of doing the work. And, you know, and that took some time to get to and to really understand it because frankly, you know, we started painting because it was, you know, such a low barrier to entry that anybody could do it. And we were
9: right.
10: a couple college kids
9: right.
10: that we didn't really know what we were doing, but we had, you know, I talk about this a lot of having pure and honest intent behind what we did that, you know, we're just, you know, Brian and I, we're good, you know, lifelong Catholic school kids that just like are here to deliver the best that we can. And the best that we could do, you know, people saw that and saw that, you know, we're trying to deliver something valuable to them and just continue that move forward.
9: So you're really what you're doing, and we're going through a similar journey in our business all of the time too. 40 years I've been in my business and mm-hmm. I'm doing this. And it's, you know, we do something also that can be perceived as a commodity, but we want to do something much more special than that. And how do you communicate that?
10: Yep.
9: And how do you get your employees to understand that and build a culture around that and ultimately your customers to understand that as well?
10: Yeah, and that was easy to do when I was out on the job every day. But, you know, getting our guys and our field staff to have that same level of pride in their work, and which they do. I mean, but it's that starts at the top. Get them to understand and value that.
9: That gets the company culture too, which we'll talk about right after the break.
10: All right.
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9: We're back on Founders Forum with my guest today, Peter Barber. And so what you just talked about brings up a lot of things I want to ask you, but I'll start with company culture because it sounds like that's something you've worked hard at. How would you describe the culture? Well, you talked a little bit about the challenge of building it, but how that's turned out and where you stand today with your culture, and how would you describe the culture itself?
10: Yeah, so the foundation of our culture is really around service to our employees, and extends broader spectrum to service to our community. And you know, even in our mission statements, we talk about, you know, kind of having this obligation to our employees, our customers, and our community. And that's kind of the basis of where we start from, and realizing that culture, if we think about service to our employees, and that's inter-employee too. So it's not just from a top only, but it's like amongst each other. So we have crews, you know, we have 80 people. So they're all over the place. And they're all remote. You know, it's a completely remote workforce. So we have to depend on the leadership of those teams to make sure that they're treating their employees, their fellow employees in great ways, providing that level of service to our customers and getting them there. And then understanding our commitment and obligation that we've made to the community as well. So, you know, really culture is starts with that service, starts, you know, it goes on, extends into the pride that we have in the work. And, you know, the culture has always been, you know, come on, let's face it, we're driving around in old Volkswagen buses. So you got to have some fun right. while you're doing right. this stuff, right?
9: Yeah, right?
10: You know, and it seems, you know, it's kind of trite to just, you know, talk about, oh, you know, work hard, play hard kind of stuff. And it's not, you know, yeah, that's part of it. But it's like, you know, we want to have fun with what we're doing. We want to enjoy ourselves. We want to enjoy each other. And that's, you know, somebody stands out really quickly when they don't enjoy the work that they're doing and doesn't enjoy being around other people.
9: Right.
10: They're frontline customer service. You know, they're walking into your house. They're seeing you. They're petting the dog when they first get there. They're doing all the things. And if they don't know how to do that right, we've kind of lost it. And so we train very specifically on those things. One of our first days of training is, you know, how to give a handshake, you know, how to look somebody in the eye, how to smile. You know, it seems so fundamental, but
9: I would guess there's not that many painting contractors that spend time on that.
10: Right. Yeah. They don't.
9: It's the little things.
10: Yeah, it really is. And so from little things like that, just having that eye to eye contact, having, you know, a pleasant hello in the morning, it's, you know, that just starts the day, and it is foundational to how they interact with our customers.
9: But it goes beyond that, because I know Two Dudes, I know you're very involved in the community. And literally in community. So service in terms of your business, but then there's also the direct community service that you do.
10: Yep.
9: And do you get your employees involved in that as well?
10: So we have different ways that we get people involved. I mean, our leadership staff, I mean, we have expectations around their commitment and involvement in the community. I mean, Lancaster has a wonderful program. Like a lot of communities, they have a Leadership Lancaster program that is all around how to engage people. We've had people go through that program. But we want to make sure that that's not just kind of an elite opportunity for the office staff to do things,
9: right.
10: But we want to make sure that our field staff has opportunities to be engaged in the community as well. So one of the things that we have is every employee has three days, 24 hours a year for them to do community, you know, it's paid community volunteer work.
9: Nice.
10: And so, and when we first put that in, we're like, this is awesome. You know, everybody's going to have this opportunity to take time off. They can go volunteer, do different things. And one of the things we realize is there's a lot of people that don't know how to volunteer, which sounds really goofy, you know. It's like, oh, but they weren't brought up in a mindset of how to volunteer or even where to volunteer. So what we found now is that, you know, we have to structure and organize volunteer days for them and organize events that they can specifically go to volunteer. So we work with the Lancaster County Conservancy. You know, we spent a day last year with 24 of our employees pulling invasive weeds from one of their conservation areas. And, you know, everybody, it was great. It was good work for everybody. It was team building because we were all working together, you know, pulling thorny weeds and doing horrible things. But it you know, everybody found a purpose behind it. And, you know, again, much like we talked about how the paint jobs can be very rewarding because there's an immediate visceral response to the transformation. You know, we took an acre of land and pulled out you know, and cleared all this land in the forest out of all the invasive species. Wow. So it's just doing things like that.
9: And as a result, I got to think that you're, first of all, painting contracting business, I would assume has a lot of turnover in general. Mm-hmm. And I'm assuming that you have a lot less of that because of the culture you've built and because of the way you're engaging your employees.
10: Yeah. I mean, painting contractors in general, they're a transient lot of people.
9: Right.
10: You know,
9: right,
10: there's,
9: right.
10: There's lots of musicians, artists, you know, people that just are looking.
9: I've had clients that are painting contractors too. So I've had some experience with that. So
10: And, but yeah, we try to give people a reason to stay. We're always going to deal with some level of churn within, you know, with 80 people, there's always going to be some level of churn, but the foundation and like our leadership, even our field leadership, I mean, that's a really solid base of like 25, 30 people that have been here for a long time, have been part of the things. They understand our culture and really believe in what our culture is all about.
9: So turnover is not a big issue for you. It doesn't sound like.
10: Not, I mean, it used to be, but it's, you know, since we've been able to really define what our expectations are, it's changed.
9: So much I want to ask you in so little time, but let's talk about for a second your future vision. It's one of the big things about this show, and this will lead back to some of my other questions,
10: sure.
9: I think. But if this were December of 2028, 3 years from now, mm-hmm. and you and I are speaking, which I hope we will be, and we're looking back on the last 3 years, what would have to happen in your life and your business for you to feel that that was a successful period of progress in your life?
10: So 3 years from now, what we're really looking to do is continue to grow and expand the business both within the service offerings that we provide and the geography that we're covering. We're based in Lancaster, Pennsylvania, and so that central Pennsylvania is pretty much well-defined in terms of our service area. But in fact, we just hired somebody this past year up in Carlisle area, just outside of Harrisburg. We do work up there now, but not. It's kind of a ancillary thing. It's like, no, we need to establish home base up there. So trying to do that and make sure that we have business development work that's happening there and workforce that's established there. And so that's, again, topic of conversation. How are we targeting specifically development of workforce in that space? How are we developing business models up there? Looking to do the same thing in Chester County. And
9: interesting.
10: We do work down here now, but it's just the occasional thing pops up here and there. You know?
9: Yeah. Okay.
10: And how do we get, you know, and it's probably, you know, our business was built on relationships. I mean, and that's been my role. I mean, I've been the biggest business development person that we could possibly imagine. And so, but this guy that we have up in Harrisburg, he's doing a great job doing business development work and really driving that. And so seeing the need to do that in
9: so you need to start
10: areas.
9: Cloning yourself in different areas.
10: that's too easy. But
9: interesting. Mm-hmm. So that's business. Anything on the personal side in your 3-year vision?
10: So by that point, I mean, part of this plan of growth is, to look to see how do I get myself out of this business. Mm. I love it, but I think that there's probably something more for me somewhere, somehow. By that point, I will have been running this painting business for 41 years.
9: Right.
10: And like, I enjoy it. I mean, don't get me wrong. I really love what I'm doing, but I'm not sure if that's the end purpose of what I'm doing. And we have grandkids now, and running a business takes a lot of your time.
9: Sure.
10: And we've got a really great executive team. And so what that transformation looks like, it may just be that my role steps back, that I'm still involved in the business, but I'm hoping that it's in a different spot than what it is right now.
9: Gotcha.
10: And continues to evolve and continues to see the success that we've had over the years.
9: Hmm. So I'm just thinking about that. So how large is your leadership team?
10: Right now, there's four of us.
9: Okay.
10: You know, so myself, COO, director of HR, and a director of operations.
9: Is Brian still in the business with you?
10: Brian is not. And he retired about 2.5 years ago.
9: I thought you'd said that. Yeah.
10: Yep.
9: Gotcha. Yep. So it's you now and you and your team.
10: Yep.
9: Gotcha. What challenges do you see in terms of the 3-year vision ahead?
10: Foundationally, it's about how do we replicate this stuff, and how do we replicate what we've done in Lancaster in other areas.
9: It's really like a scaling issue, scaling the business to a certain extent. Mm-hmm. Right.
10: And again, you talked about how so much of this was just like personal involvement. And it doesn't even need to be personal involvement of Pete, but it needs to be personal involvement of somebody. It's relationship-based. Mm. So much of the stuff is foundational there. And a lot of those relationships have been built through community service work that we've done,
9: yep,
10: and community service work that I've been involved with.
9: Sure.
10: I volunteer a tremendous amount of my time to a lot of organizations throughout Lancaster.
9: You should see his resume. It's amazing.
10: But it's everything from, you know, our Chamber of Commerce, which Lancaster has an incredibly strong Chamber of Commerce, yep, and was involved with that, chaired the board of the Chamber of Commerce for years, down to the neighborhood group where our office is located. I sit on the board of that little neighborhood group, which is like the most incredible, you know. So many boards that I've sat on over the years, they're, you know, people really know what they're doing. They're experienced in board service. Being in this neighborhood board, I mean, it is the most pure, like, feet on the street kind of things. They're just neighbors that want to help out, and right, we're trying to create structure around how we make that and how we make that really effective.
9: That's really cool. I know you're a reader, right?
10: Mm-hmm.
9: What do you like to read? What books are you reading at the moment?
10: So like any good reader, I've got a bunch of different books going on right now.
9: Right. Do you not finish them all like me?
10: Well, it depends. Some of them I don't. Some of them I do.
9: Me too.
10: I don't get to read a lot of fiction. I wish I could read more. I just don't find I have the time for it, but yep, I'm a huge John Irving fan, and he just has a new book out, so I'm reading that right now.
9: Good.
10: So that's a lot of fun. But then actually, relative to even to what our future kind of future vision is, I'm also reading a book, Second Mountain. I don't know if you've heard that.
9: Someone else mentioned that, but not read.
10: And it's really interesting. At its foundation, it's all about, you know, the first mountain of your life is, you know, establishing yourself, your business, your career, your family, all these kinds of things. And and that might be the high point of your life, or it might not be, but there's probably some other second mountain.
9: What comes next?
10: You know, what's the next thing?
9: Nice.
10: And I read it about 5 years ago, and I'm rereading it now because I'm actually going to get involved with a group of folks that are, you know, that are pondering this issue very deeply. And so rereading it now with a different mindset, it's really fascinating how just approach what that next phase of my life might be.
9: Well, believe it or not, the time has come. We're out of time. I have so many more questions and so little time.
10: Do part two.
9: We could talk about that. Thank you, Peter, for being here today. It's been great. Thank all of you for listening, and we'll see you next week on Founders Forum.
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19: And welcome to Philadelphia Focus. I'm Laura Lewis, and with us today from Global Philadelphia Association, we have its president, Zabet T. Luxing, back. Hello there.
20: Hello, Laura. It's great to be with you today.
19: Isn't it an exciting time to be a Philadelphian?
20: Yes, it truly is.
19: We're sitting down to tape. We're right in the midst of the World Cup action. And obviously, that is shining a light on Philadelphia and putting us back on the international stage. But that is the whole point of Global Philadelphia. So let's dive in with a mission statement for anyone who is not familiar with the organization.
20: So our organization is designed to put Philadelphia on the map, both for the people that live here and in the region, but also for people internationally to pay more attention to Philadelphia.
19: And that's culturally and economically as well.
20: Yes, absolutely. Culturally, economically, and in all the other attractions, sports, of course, as we're going to be talking about today, there is so much that's appealing to Philadelphia architecturally about our city.
19: And here's the thing that is amazing, because I see the work that you're doing. You're everywhere, and you're really bringing to focus stuff that we weren't aware of, the international flair that this city has, and you've done it all in the span of about one decade.
20: I really feel most fortunate to do what I do, Laura. It's just the perfect fit for who I am as a person, my interests, and the great value that Philadelphia offers to someone like me that's really looking to bring out from under all the international assets that our city has to offer.
19: And we're a World Heritage City. And isn't that what sparked all of this, wasn't it?
20: Yes. So originally there was Global Philadelphia, an umbrella organization with all the international organizations in Philadelphia on the board. Intentionally, we are not in competition with any other major organization. But the idea was that we would bring together all the international things that were going on here in order to give our city more visibility. In so doing, we realized that we had a UNESCO World Heritage Site in our city, Independence Hall, and that that really wasn't played up as an international asset. Of course, it's extremely important in every way to the founding of our nation. And so Global Philadelphia set about connecting this asset with other World Heritage Cities. We became a member of the Organization of World Heritage Cities in 2015 and the first World Heritage City in the United States.
19: We forget just how international Philadelphia is. Our population is so diverse, and it's not just second and third generations, of course, but we have first generation populations that are creating amazing communities within the city.
20: Yes, Laura, I think one of the things that always resonates with me is the fact that people from all over the world come here and feel comfortable. And they don't necessarily feel that way in another major U.S. city, but Philadelphia offers that comfort to many from all over the world.
19: Been a while. You mentioned Africatown. And as I mentioned before we started recording today, I said, you know, gosh, I had not been aware of this neighborhood until you brought it up. And then I started, you know, looking for it and discovered it. And I thought, oh, I'm discovering something new. And now I'm seeing it everywhere. It's growing. It's becoming more economically important. It's doing so much for that community and that neighborhood, but it's also doing great things for all of us because of the shopping, the restaurants, all of the things that are brought to us in these communities.
20: Yes, Laura, it's really a great place to go and visit if you're interested in African food and African culture. We do have a very large African diaspora in our city, notably from Liberia, but from other nations as well. And they are encompassed and encapsulated in this Woodlands Avenue corridor in West Philly. And there you can go and find all kinds of different restaurants, meals, but also now a burgeoning health center, a burgeoning housing center, all sorts of different entities, some of which are funded at the state level, that will help folks from Africa specifically settle and feel more comfortable in the Philadelphia area. And this has been existent, these nascent neighborhoods and entities for a while. But what's happened is in the last 5 to 10 years, there's been a conscious effort to bring it all together, give it its own vibe and reason, raison d'être, if you will. And that is happening very successfully. And as you say, we're hearing more and more about it.
19: And of course, we have, as a background note, we have Chinatown, which has always been a vibrant part of Philadelphia. And it has its own distinct character.
20: Yes, absolutely. And of course, a beautiful gate that was offered by our sister city several years back. And the fact that there, too, there are many, many restaurants, shops, cultural centers that will attract people that are interested in Chinese and Asian cultures. And it's a very, very vibrant place, as you say.
19: And art. I neglected to mention that we're seeing the arts represented in all of this as well. We're learning more. And again, through Global Philadelphia and events, we're learning about dance, music, art. The programming is as diverse as the communities that we have.
20: Yes, I was particularly proud and pleased to see the Argentine Tango School, which has a festival at least once a year in the Lithuanian Heritage Hall in the northern sectors of Philadelphia, was highlighted during World Heritage Month. And this is just one example of a really vibrant school and community that's hosting Argentine dance, but also a cultural cafe, and for folks to learn more about that culture right here in Philadelphia.
19: And we have a large business community here in Philadelphia that we keep forgetting about. But a lot of us are working for, well, not me, but a lot of Philadelphians are working for global enterprises.
20: Yes, absolutely, Laura. And particularly in the Delaware Valley, there are a tremendous amount of French companies, German companies, Japanese companies, Italian companies. And what's interesting about that is if you dig a little, each of those diasporas have an infrastructure. For example, just down the road from here, there's a French international school. And that means that all those execs that come over from France can feel really comfortable here, come with their wives and children, set up shop, and be part of the Philadelphia landscape, but get the schooling that they need for their children in those languages. So to continue that, there's a really very popular Japanese store in Ardmore, which serves, again, the community with all their different items that Japanese folks like, but also a Japanese school. And of course, Shafuso, which is also just down the road from here, a Japanese cultural attraction, a house that was brought here, lock, stock and barrel. And I could go on and on, a German center in Spring Garden, et cetera, et cetera. And these things, again, they live slightly under the radar until you start paying attention to them because you're interested in what's international in Philadelphia.
19: Gosh darn it, right now we are really international. We were chatting about the World Cup. Just that the fact that Philadelphia made the cut to get this is an important coup for us. Do you want to talk a little bit about where does Philadelphia stand internationally?
20: I do want to talk about that because, and you can hear the pride in my voice, among other things, the fact that we were the first World Heritage City was one of the assets used to attract the FIFA World Cup folks. And I think what that did automatically for them was to say, okay, this may not be the top tier city in the US, but they're clearly paying attention to the international and they're a World Heritage City. And from that came a whole crescendo and cascade of folks at the highest level in our city that were really paying attention to the fact that this was a terrific opportunity for our city and that it could bring economic advancement, but also real positioning and credibility for Philadelphia. And you're hearing that right now. Everybody loves it here.
19: They do. And it makes me feel so proud to be a Philadelphian. When I run into tourists from all over the world, when you're walking through Center City and you find them in the most amazing places, too, where they get out outside of the main attractions of the historic district. But gosh darn it, the Sports Congress was in here 10 years ago talking about we're going to get football here in Philadelphia somehow. And they did plan for it to be an immediate shot in the arm economically. I think maybe they overestimated how much money it would be pumping in right now. But what it will be doing is bringing us money in going forward, because we are really on the map now. And these people are going home and saying, vacation here, travel here, see what this city has to offer.
20: Absolutely. And you know what I like to think about and talk about, Laurie, is on the TV screen, Philadelphia. First of all, it looks incredibly attractive. Secondly, we are being seen in all sorts of lights. As you may recall, we had the World Meeting of Families not so long ago with the late Pope. We've had different conventions to do with our politics, of course. And then we've had the NFL, not once but twice in recent years. And P.S., the NFL is going international. This October, there'll be a big game in London. And basically, people are seeing Philadelphia on their screens and they're like, gosh, that city's really beautiful, looks really interesting. And there's clearly a vibe in common parlance, as they say. And maybe I should be going to check it out.
19: I follow the French. I'm sorry. That's my baby. And I know that's yours as well. But some of the people that I follow on social media have been in the city and they're popping up now. And I'm saying, where are you? Oh, my gosh, they're eating a cheesesteak. And I see where they are. Or I recognize the clothespin in the background. And it's one, this city is photogenic and it's welcoming, but also our food and everything else is just drawing them in and they're enjoying it immensely.
20: Yeah, I think, you know, the Michelin Guide has called our city the most European city. We just got yet again the nomination for the most walkable city in our nation. And people really benefit from that when they come here. They're not in a center city district, which is just businesses and nothing else. Everywhere they look, there's vibrancy, there's culture, there's food and there's things to do. And there's also welcoming Philadelphians. People have a smile on the street and they're really opening their arms to our guests. I myself just flew in back from France to PHL International, and there were all kinds of people there to help us understand the different transport nodules, etc., in order to get where we needed to go. And it was really helpful.
19: I just admire the effort that our Visit Philly and the Visitor Center have done. They really understand how to welcome someone and make it as easy as possible for someone to get around. And of course, Philadelphia did manage to do it economically for the visitors. Yes, the tickets are outrageously expensive, but there's none of that price gouging in transportation and other things that we're seeing in other cities in the U.S.
20: Indeed, the FanFest is entirely free, which is a huge point of pride, and everyone just cannot stop raving about the FanFest. There's so much on offer there. One of the things is the Bank of America bracelet. Everybody wants this bracelet, and they've now had to install actually a special wristband process in order to get your bracelet because they're so popular.
19: I've seen them. It rained out, and they had to close on the day that I had tickets to go. But the other wonderful thing about it is that it is, and again, making this more international, our fan festival is open every day of the World Cup versus other cities that are only open during the games that they're hosting.
20: Exactly, which is really clever because that's the whole point. The World Cup isn't just about your game and your team. It's the spirit of camaraderie and mixing with other nations. The other night, it was incredible to see on the eve of the France-Iraq game, both nations were on the steps of the Art Museum celebrating and preparing for a game the next day. And it was so heartening to see that.
19: And of course, by being open every day, it means that the populations or the fans in this city get to come out and represent and identify again, making us more international. But you know what? We have talked enough about World Cup. Let's get back to Global Philadelphia because some big things have been going on. Ongoing projects you've been doing for a long time. Let's talk about the UN, the Sustainable Development Goals, that project, because you are finally getting to the finish line on this. And so let's talk a little bit about that.
20: Yes. So first of all, this year only, our international guests and all our conference attendees can be at the convention center. And in the grand hall of the convention center, all of the current SDG artworks that are all over Philadelphia are also displayed in that area. So it's a really nice way for conference attendees to be more aware of this project. Fundamentally, the project is about enlightening Philadelphians about what the Sustainable Development Goals are. They are goals put forth by the UN with an end date of 2030. And the goals are really important, but simple things like zero poverty, zero hunger, good health and well-being, quality education, gender equality, so on and so forth. Each of these are measured in great detail at the nationality level, but also individually in corporations, in different cities, etc., etc. And Philadelphia, without knowing it, is actually very active in these different goals. Think about Philabundance and Zero Hunger, for example. There are many, many others, but that's one that I like to cite. So what we did is we pulled together a project whereby a work of art is put up for each of the goals, and when we do that, we give a grant to an entity that's active in the said goal, and so that more and more people become aware of why this matters and how it's active in the community of Philadelphia.
19: And that's 17 of them. And it also, but then there's also the work of art that's associated with them.
20: Yes. And there, that's a really wonderful assortment of a lot of top Philly muralists, as well as folks who've been chosen in the community that painted something relevant for the given SDG. And what's really exciting about this, Laura, is that we've only got one left to paint and position. And I'm very excited to share with you that once again, TD Bank, who's been a terrific supporter of this project, has come forth, and they will be supporting SDG 14, Life Below Water, which fittingly will be positioned on the edge of the Delaware at Glen Ford, another hidden gem in Philadelphia.
19: Oh, I love Glen Ford. They have boating projects for youth. They do so much, and that's a wonderful place.
20: Just to finish up on Glen Ford, you might say, life below water, a historic house, what? But to your point, not only do they teach boating to young people in the summer, but they also actually teach water quality and understanding better to young people exactly what is going on below water. So it's totally fitting, and we love the fact that it brings out these educational programs that are involved at Glen Ford, and we're really looking forward to having that unveiling, and it will probably be end of October, November, and everyone is invited. We'll be delighted to share more about that as it approaches. Keep an eye on our website. And of course, because it is the last one, we intend a mighty celebration. Yes, there are not only 17 works of art up, but actually 18, because one of our supporters, St. Joe's University, decided to have not one, but two works celebrating quality education, fittingly. So it's a terrific project. A first, no other city has ever done a series of works of art for the SDG, and something of which we are very proud of at Global Philadelphia.
19: Let me pause real quick just to say, hey, if you're just joining us, I'm Laura Lewis. With me today from Global Philadelphia Association, Zabeth T. Luxing. If you would like more information about anything that we are talking about today, whether it is the wonderful, fabulous cultural events that take place throughout Philadelphia, membership, we're going to get into that in just a little bit. Global Philadelphia Association can be found at globalphiladelphia.org. globalphiladelphia.org, a fabulous place to go if you would like to find things to do, places to see, food to eat, and festivals to attend that maybe have been under your radar. globalphiladelphia.org. Okay, Glen Ford is just an example of one of the wonderful properties that exists in Philadelphia, but you recognize the landmarks of the city in a National Historic Landmarks map. And I know that you have a new one just out, and it divides the city into regions where you can...

0: fascinating. And for me, this has been a wonderful project that we've truly, really enjoyed. And it's another asset of Philadelphia that folks perhaps overlook or don't know enough about. But to have 67 sites of historical significance in our city is really important. And each one tells a story. And just to give you an idea, one involves John Coltrane, the saxophonist. Another involves the Bakuna over at the Seaport Museum. And the third involves Carpenter's Hall, an iconic historic building. That's to give you an idea of the panoply and the range of what we're talking about.
1: I see St. James the Lesser is on here, which was a wonderful church and has the first National Landmark Cemetery across the street from it. East Laurel Hill is there. Wonderful, wonderful places. But there's something else about your website that I really love, and that is educational materials. And I was really surprised to see this wonderful way you approach the lessons, taking an American historic event and then an international event and tying them together, Arab Spring with our own revolution, but then saying, well, they had social media and that drove the movement. What would have happened in 1776 had Washington or Adams or Howe had a cell phone?
0: Yeah, I really like the fact that you bring that up, Laura, for a couple of reasons. I always amazed at how these folks traversed America on a horse. Literally, as you say, no social media, tracks that they could barely print, but they were traveling all over on a horse and getting the message out, which, you know, really is a tremendous feat. Speaking of Arab Spring, I've just come back from Tunisia, where I was born, and I hadn't visited since the Arab Spring, which occurred 15 years ago now. And so that's somewhere that's very special to my heart. And of course, I was actually born in Carthage, which is full of World Heritage Sites and was nominated by UNESCO the same year as Independence Hall in 1979.
1: And you get to travel, obviously, with this, representing this city, going out and talking about our mural arts programs, our national landmarks that we have, the opportunities for business to grow here, and what a great population we have. You're always spreading the word. Now it's Marrakesh is next.
0: Yeah, so this is the part of our work which involves the Organization of World Heritage Cities. You heard much earlier that we are a member of that organization, and typically I will represent Philadelphia in meetings of that organization, and the next meetings is actually a general congress in Marrakesh, and we're talking about something called the New Urban Project, where World Heritage Cities are as a whole, obviously are tourism assets. There's no question about that. But we're going on from that to talk more about urbanization, making World Heritage Cities more comfortable, more accessible. So talking about the green canopy in a World Heritage City, of course, getting around using public transport, preferably energy efficient public transport, different subjects like that, which are really more granular and more about the efficient management of running of a city, something which our mayor is all about currently. So it's a very nice tie-in to current trends, particularly in Philadelphia. And we're very proud of the fact that we can participate and talk about what we're doing in Philadelphia in those areas.
1: You're really going to be a shining star at this. You know, as you're going down that list here, I'm thinking, well, the tree canopy? Look at another city that has done as much as Philadelphia has for tree planting and ensuring that we continue to have that canopy. Our transportation system, we might complain about the price and, oh, maybe the bus was late, but we really do have a great infrastructure. This is a really great city to be in.
0: Absolutely. And, you know, getting around visiting historical sites is part of that. And so that's where the tourism angle comes in, if you will. All the people that are currently visiting for the World Cup and other things are also enjoying visiting our historical sites and using public transport to be able to do that.
1: These meetings, obviously, these are people from all over the globe. Is there a commonality?
0: Yes, I think, you know, what's important with the Organization of World Heritage Cities is it brings together cities that all have UNESCO World Heritage City as a binder, but in so doing, they also offer all sorts of different assets and different points of view. So one city might, for example, be a historic port. Well, that's a component of Philadelphia. Another city might be a walled city, Philadelphia doesn't have that. Another city might be all about water, and that's why they're World Heritage. Guess what? That's an expertise in Philadelphia too. So what's wonderful about our city is oftentimes, because we have so much to offer in different realms, we overlap in lots of different ways with the World Heritage cities. And that makes my job particularly interesting, because really we're like a

0: Like the lady in the movie hall with her large tray of candy. And we go to these World Heritage Cities with our offerings. And Philadelphia has a very large tray of candy with, yes, water, yes, tree canopies, yes, efficient transportation system, a port, and so on and so forth. And of course, not only a World Heritage City, but 67 National Historic Landmarks, etc., etc., etc.
1: You speak of an international consciousness.
0: Yes, so, you know, I have been at this game for a while. I think some people are surprised at how long I've been doing what I do, but I can genuinely offer that it's because I really like what I do and I really see value for Philadelphia in what I do and enjoy that. But the point being, I've been doing it for a while, but it's taken a while for people to really understand the value of what Global Philadelphia has to offer and why it matters. So some might say, well, you do so many things, you know, what exactly is this all adding up to? But you, Laura, clearly understand it, and as do others. There's a value in all this international activation because Philadelphia has a tremendous amount to offer. And I think it's fair to say that the World Cup has really helped a lot of people in our city to compute, yes, it really matters that we've got an Africa town. It really matters that in the north of Philadelphia, there are populations from Samarkand in Uzbekistan, from Iraq, from Brazil, all these nations that are really at the table in Philadelphia. They really care about what's going on here. They love it, as does the South Philadelphian that's at the Phillies game every week. And it's a different kind of love, but that's okay. It involves food, it involves enthusiasm, it involves being proud about our city. It involves walking down the parkway and being able to identify your flag that's standing in that parkway in one of those flagpoles as you walk past all the museums. And we're all in this together. And I think that is part of the Philadelphia spirit. And it really doesn't matter where you come from. That spirit is there. And what's very gratifying for me in the job that I do is that this World Cup, I think, has really helped more folks to realize why this matters and why it makes Philadelphia a rather special place.
1: And you know, we drive down that parkway and keep forgetting to recognize that the world is here in Philadelphia, and we welcome them, and we can be a part of them too. And one of the ways is by joining Global Philadelphia Association. You do have membership.
0: Absolutely. If you'd like to become more involved and know more about what we do, become a member. It's easy to do on our website. It's also very easy to sign up for our newsletter, and then you'll get a lot more information about what we're doing and the different member events that we're promoting. And of course, we're also on all sorts of channels of social media, Instagram, Facebook, Twitter, etc., etc. Twitter, I should say, X. But yes, you know, be involved, learn more about us, and maybe you have something to add. We also write articles about things that are going on internationally in our city, and we'd love to cover a story that you might have to suggest.
1: And there's no population too small to not be recognized in this amazing global city.
0: Exactly right. Everyone has a place at the table. And as you're seeing, I find more and more people are interested in those different nodules, those different groups, and they want to know more. They want to understand. And that's what's really one of the things that's so exciting about Philadelphia. I think people come with an open mind, and that is very gratifying.
1: You do events throughout the year as well, don't you?
0: Yes. So a couple of things. We're very active in the community all the way from April through October. And what we're doing is partnering with different partners and active so that, for example, at the Cherry Blossom Festival, you'll find us. At the Wawa Welcome America Festival, you'll find us. And you can learn more about Global Philadelphia there. We also have two major events of which we're extremely proud that position our city internationally to its leaders. And this year, we have someone that I know you're very familiar with, Cicely Tynan, that we're honoring on September 10 at the World Heritage City Celebration. Michael Nutter and Leslie Ann Miller are co-chairs, and it's going to be a lovely event celebrating Cicely, all that she's done for our region in the past 30 years, and the fact that we are the first World Heritage City in the US. And if you come, among other things, you're going to learn about the making of the National World Heritage City map, and you'll be getting a copy of that map as well. So if you want to join us on that evening, please do. The other event that we host is right in the beginning of December. It's called the Globey Awards. And there, we're honoring six folk that have done something that really impacts our city, but that also impacts the world. So again, showcasing to everyone the fact that, yes, Philadelphia is a very international city, and here are people that have really made an effort in their worlds to impact the city and the world. And it's a very popular event. It's a lunchtime event. It's a source of great celebration, kicks off the holiday season. And if you want to kind of join and make fun and be with Global Philadelphia, the Globee Awards is a great opportunity to do that.
1: So great events. And again, you do spotlight all of the festivals on your website. So, you know, there's always something to do in Philadelphia, thanks to, well, Global Philadelphia.
0: I'm glad you mentioned that, because that's another aspect of our website, which is really useful. Basically, it's completely free. 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
1: And for more information, we go to globalphiladelphia.org. Now, that's where you can find the National Historic Landmarks map. You can find the educational materials. They actually do have a dedicated website for that, learnphlheritage.org. There is an education tab at the other site, but this is a direct shot for it. You can find out about the wonderful events that are taking place, including, well, this the upcoming conclusion of the Sustainable Development Goals Project, the mural program. You can find out more about all of the great festivals and events that are taking place in the city as well. And again, it's all at globalphiladelphia.org. And you can learn about membership there as well. My guest today, it's President Sabeth Tiluksing. Thank you for coming in today.
0: Laura, it's been a pleasure. Thank you for your time. And it's always great to have a conversation with you, because you get it.
1: Well, les bleus.
0: Allez, les bleus.
1: Allez, les bleus. Les bleus. And I am Laura Lewis. This has been Philadelphia Focus.
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5: Coming to you from the city of brotherly love, it's The Scene with Doreen. 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I'm Shadow Stevens, and now, here's your host, Billboard charting recording artist and reigning queen on the scene, Doreen Taylor.
6: Hey, hey, and welcome to The Scene with Doreen. Yes, I am the reigning queen on the scene, Doreen Taylor, here each and every week, bringing you the very best interviews from the entertainment world and beyond. And if you tune in each and every week, you hear me saying the same thing. It is a very exciting show. Yes, you're probably like, okay, Doreen, we get it. You think this is exciting. But it's true. It's really true. We have a jam-packed, incredible show. I always pinch myself that these guests that are coming on, they just keep getting better and better and better. And I don't even know if that's possible, because we've had some incredible guests. Because today on the show, Emmy-nominated, Golden Globe-nominated, star executive producer for over 18 seasons on the hit CBS drama NCIS, we have Mark Harmon coming on to talk to us. He's co-authored a book called The Ghosts of Sicily, and he is here with co-author Leon Carroll Jr., a special agent in the NCIS and also technical advisor on the show, the CBS drama. Honestly, you do not want to go anywhere, because I used to pay attention in history class. I sat there, I listened. I had no idea that any of this existed. There is a whole underbelly of stuff that has happened in history that we don't know, especially right under our noses in our own country, and, you know, declassified after decades. And I just learned about it, and I read the book. It's really a great read. If that were not worth the price of admission alone, before we get to all that, we have folk revival musical icon, legend. I hate using those words, but there's nothing else I can say about this woman. She is incredible. Judy Collins. She's going to be joining us to talk about the end of an era, her farewell tour heading out this summer. She's going to be saying goodbye. So, yeah, Judy Collins, Mark Harmon, Leon Carroll Jr., and my incredible producer, Matt Mynarik. Hi, Matt.
7: Hey, Doreen. How's it going?
6: Good. Everything's great. I said very busy, jam-packed show this week. It's unbelievable.
7: Yeah, no kidding. Wow. Way more than one person, that's for sure.
6: I know. Usually I have hard enough time balancing one. Now we've got three this week and they're all like equally amazing. This is kind of a challenge, but it's fun. I'm up for the challenge, right?
7: Oh, definitely. Different types of genres too. It's not just music or all actor. You got to mix everything.
6: Everything. A story of my life.
7: Why are you doing that?
6: Have you ever noticed? I don't know. It's like my pet peeve, and I've been thinking about it for a long time, and I wanted to talk about it on the show because I'm not sure a lot of people are even aware it's happening, but there's this thing going on in commercials and in popular culture, and I even had to look it up because I can't stand it. And I make a living now talking, so I am very observant with the way people speak. And have you ever noticed there's like this, I'll use a person, there's a lot that do it, but Kim Kardashian. She'll talk and she'll be like, "Hi, I'm Kim Kardashian. Oh, that's so hot."
7: Oh, yeah.
6: And that's called vocal fry.
7: Oh, really?
6: That is what they do. It's a form of speaking. They're actually, people have like analyzed it, and it's this new thing. Because remember, there was like the Valley Girl thing for a long time, and they call that upspeak, where they're like, like everything at the end of a da da da da da da. You know, at the end of like a sentence. Well, that was like upspeak. Well, now they went the complete opposite way. The pendulum swung completely the other way. And now they do this thing called vocal fry. And I want to kill people when I
7: didn't
6: hear
7: know
6: it.
7: That was intentional.
6: I don't know if it is, or she like kind of like, I know Paris Hilton kind of did it. Remember? That's hot that series. Remember? I don't even remember what it was, her and Nicole Richie. Like they were like the first ones where they were kind of having that reality show and they were doing it. And then I think Kim Kardashian grew up in that group too.
7: Yeah.
6: And then she's doing it and they all do it. They're doing it in commercials now though. I mean, there's one thing when regular people do what you want. But when you're hiring voiceover people on TV or radio and they're doing that and it's on every end of every sentence, I'm ready to blow my brains out. I really am.
7: That's horrible. Yeah.
6: There's a commercial. I won't even name it because I don't want to give them love. I don't even want to give them money because they do it, but it's been going on. They keep replaying it all the time. I think, oh, okay, well, it'll run its course and they'll do a new ad campaign. No, they keep replaying this one ad. And it's a girl who comes on. It's about a meal prep kit. That's all I'm going to say. And she comes on and, oh my God, I have to like leave the room, mute the thing. I don't know where I am, but if I hear it, it's like I'm going to have a seizure because I hear it like a mile away. It's just the worst thing in the world. And
7: now I'm going to notice
6: it. You can tell I'm crazy about this.
7: Now I'm going to notice it when a commercial about meal prep comes on.
6: I'll tell you off the air what the brand is and you'll see it. They film it in such a way where it's just a person. Like that's a new thing too with commercials where everything has to look like people are just on their phone. They're hanging out at home and they're just talking like on a TikTok.
7: Right.
6: And they're using these as really like, you know, big ad campaigns. Like everybody wants to feel relaxed and at home and we're looking into their life. I don't want to see that. I don't care. I want to see a commercial. I want to buy the product. Me hearing a girl go, "Oh, that's the best thing I've ever had. You know, meal kits are the worst. You know, I can't, I will deliberately not buy it.
7: Oh,
6: it could be the best product. I can't." And then there was a Bartesian. I don't know if you know what that is. A drink maker. It's kind of like a Keurig for drinks, alcoholic drinks.
7: Oh.
6: Well, they were running that commercial maybe a year ago. And there was another female. And I don't know if it was an AI generated female voice or a real person. I would want my money back if it was AI and I would want to fire the person if it was real. But anyway, it was something about cocktails so easy at the push of a button.
7: And I was like,
6: Who says button?
7: I don't know. That person.
6: And I was like, oh my God. And if that would, you know, she was fine. The voice was fine. And then all of a sudden it got to the push of a button. And I was like, that's it. I'm done. I will never buy this product. And then, you know, and obviously they kept bombarding cable with that internet, with that commercial. And And then I noticed, though, someone must have said something besides me because all of a sudden they had a different female voice and they said button. And I was like, oh, same words.
7: Somebody noticed.
6: Somebody noticed. It wasn't just me, finally. So maybe if I say this today on the air, people will notice the vocal fry and rise up and stop the vocal fry.
7: Well, people will notice it now. I mean, now that it's going to be front and center in their mind, they're going to realize that it's something on purpose.
6: And I'm sorry to everyone. Yeah. To everyone listening, to you, well, Matt, to everyone who's listening, I'm sorry.
7: Edumacating people.
6: Yes, and I'm sorry that now you'll never unhear it.
8: Once you hear it, like I picked up on it, I can't unhear it. I look for it now. And you're going to hear it everywhere.
7: Yes.
8: And it's, you know, and I just read an article the other day that a lot of the new commercials, you remember back in the day, we had every commercial voiceover was a very fancy male voice. And it was really great. Like the movie guy, you know, everything was cool, you know, with a commercial. And it was about as proper form of speaking as you could.
7: Right.
8: And then all of a sudden, maybe around like, I don't know, 90s, early 90s, you started getting, again, that very relaxed kind of speak. You know who originated that? A very, very famous actor, before he became something, started that trend of talking like real relaxed. And we can thank that jerk for it. It's Jim Halpert from The Office.
7: Really?
8: John Krasinski. Yep, John Krasinski was doing voiceovers like all the time. He was like the go-to guy before he became, you know, whatever he did on The Office. And he was that voiceover guy. So if you hear that now, everybody like kind of mimics it. And now it's even going worse with the next generation. It's like it's getting more and more and more quote unquote relaxed that I can't stand it.
7: I didn't know that.
8: Yeah. Commercials are bad enough. We don't want to listen to them.
7: Yeah.
8: So make them nice at least.
7: Make them entertaining. Some I don't understand. I'll watch a commercial. I'm going to be like, how is this supposed to sell a product? Because there are some commercials that, like you said, if you see a commercial, it'll prevent me from buying something because the commercial's so bad. Like, I don't care if it's a good product. Your commercial sucks.
8: Amen. Or you watch it, like the Super Bowl will have an ad. Every single Super Bowl will have one ad at least where I watch it and I don't know what the product is. I don't know what it is. And I don't even want to look it up because I'm like, I don't know what it is. This is a fail. This is an advertising fail. If you have 30 seconds to sell your product and people leave not knowing where to go or how to buy your product or what it is that they're even buying, you have wasted your money, in my opinion.
7: Yeah, that's true.
8: I don't know, but they keep doing it. So somebody's thinking this is working.
7: Yeah, I mean, if it's making money, I mean, there's some businesses that I don't think really need fancy commercials. Like you mentioned the Super Bowl, like Coca-Cola. I mean, do you really need a fancy commercial? Everybody knows what it is. And, you know, if you like it, you like it. If you don't, you don't. I don't think you need a polar bear to drink one in Antarctica to tell you.
8: It's true. You know, you're right about that. I always wonder, why are they wasting money on ad campaigns? Because pretty much at this point, you go to the supermarket, you buy what you want.
7: Yeah.
8: I guess maybe just to keep it fresh in people's minds, always like, hey, I just saw that cute polar bear. Oh, I'm looking at the shelf now. You know what? I'm going to go for Coca-Cola because I saw that last. Yeah. I heard about that last. So a lot of people are like that. They see something, you know, and they remember it. This last thing they saw or heard, they'll go and buy that. I'm sort of sometimes like I am a packaging person for like makeup and stuff. The fancier the packaging, I will gravitate towards that product. Even if the product is worse, if they've got really pretty fancy packaging and it's all colorful, like I'm a child. Like I see something, I'm like, ooh, I want that. I am one of those people. I am. I'm visual when I pick my product. I want a nice logo. I want a nice this. I don't want something to look generic. Like, you know, that's a trend too, where they have products and it's like in a brown paper package that has like, you know, somebody could have written it with marker and they're selling it like that. And I'm like, no, that to me looks like it's a bad product. The fancier the packaging, the better the product, even though that's probably not true.
7: That reminds me of the movie Tommy Boy, where, you know, you could put a guarantee on a box, but it's just a guarantee on a box. You could put a piece of crap in a box, put a guarantee on it, and people will buy it.
8: It's true. That's wild. God, look at the billions and billions of dollars a year on advertising and people who sit in a room all day long and come up with these things. And that's what they do. And it has to work, even though I'm complaining about a lot of the things. They keep doing it. So something's working.
7: Something's working.
8: Well, you know what I think is working today? Us. Because we have a very, very busy show, but I had to get this off my chest. I had to. I've been waiting for about a month or two to talk about this, and then we were off on vacation. So today was the day. I heard it enough, and I had to say something.
7: All right. Well, I'm glad you did, and you educated people on Fry Speak or whatever it's called.
8: Vocal Fry. Let's do away. I'm going to start a campaign, I swear.
7: All right. Well, I don't think your first guest suffers from that.
8: So let's get to it.
7: Yeah, she has. Oh, geez. Okay, let's go.
8: The words legend and icon get thrown around so often lately that they've lost their meaning. However, today on The Scene with Doreen, I truly have a bona fide legend and musical icon joining me. For over half a century, award-winning singer-songwriter Judy Collins has performed imaginative interpretations of traditional and contemporary folk standards and created her own poetically masterful original compositions. Take a listen.

0: 7 Grammy nominations, multiple top 10 hits, gold and platinum selling albums, and even an Oscar nomination. Judy Collins is embarking on her highly anticipated farewell tour, Sweet Judy Blue Eyes, on July 4th, hitting venues and cities across North America and beyond, offering fans a final opportunity to celebrate more than 6 decades of songs, stories, and life on stage. So it's with great honor that I welcome the one, the only Judy Collins to the show. Hi, Judy. Welcome to The Scene with Doreen.
1: Oh, thanks, Doreen. What a wonderful journey through those songs. I've never heard them one after another, and it was very exciting.
0: It was beautiful. I have goosebumps over here. I rarely say that with my guests. And as I'm listening, I have them right now. I can show them on camera. I've got goosebumps. And it's amazing because your voice, it just pierces through the soul.
1: You know, I got so lucky. I'm writing a book about my life called The Voice. And the subtitle is Singing Through the Storm. Because underneath all of the singing comes the body and its frailties and the voice and what can happen with the voice. So I wanted to tell everybody that story because, oh my God, to have this privilege of being able to sing, you know, la, la, la, la, la, la, la, la every day for the, I mean, I'm now 86.
0: You're amazing. First of all, amazing. You look incredible. I know you get that all the time, but yes.
1: I have good genes. You know, my parents were so amazing and remarkable. Not only my parents, but my ancestors. You know, I've written a book of poetry recently called Sometimes It's Heaven. And, you know, I was having dinner with Crosby, Stills, and Graham Nash. And Graham Nash said to me, did you take that title from the old song, Sometimes It's Heaven? Da, da, da. I said, no, I used the line in a poem, and so I used it for the title of the poetry book. But, you know, yes, I am as excited and as energetic and as grateful and as busy as I've ever been. Which is, I always say, you know, I'm the Betty White of the folk revival.
0: Oh, I love that. She became more and more popular, just like you, as the years went on. It was amazing. Were you ever on Match Game, though? Did you do the game show circuit? I don't think so, right?
1: I didn't. I appreciated it. And I have a funny story about it. When we were growing up, my father and I, when I turned into a folk singer, it happened boom, like that. I stopped playing the piano. I was playing a Rachmaninoff concerto, you know, the one that goes da da da da da da da da da da da da da da da. And I stopped in the middle of my practice and I turned on the radio and it was Joe Stafford singing, "'Twas in the merry month of May." And it changed my life entirely. And I began to be a member of the folk music clubs in Denver, and the guy who ran them was a guy named Lingo the Drifter. And Lingo the Drifter sang all the songs of Pete Seeger and Woody Guthrie. And he came over to our house. He loved my father, who had a great radio show for 30 years. Yes. And he sang us This Land Is Your Land with his funky old guitar. And my father said to him one day, you don't have any money, do you? And he said, no. He said, why don't you go to Hollywood and get a slot on one of those game shows. So he went to Los Angeles in his buckskin and so on, and he got a job on You Bet Your Life, you know, Groucho Marx's show. And he came home with $65,000 in cash in a paper bag.
0: Wow. All because of your dad giving him that advice. That's amazing.
1: It is amazing. And my father said, while he was being interviewed on this television show, he said, you know, Lingo doesn't know the answer to that question. And actually, he did. And Groucho Marx was one of the shows that wasn't corrupted. You remember, there were a whole lot of people cheating on those on those shows. I forget the names of everybody. But anyway, it's a short bypass, but I'll forgive me for only answering another question of yours right now. I will.
0: Okay. No, it was amazing that your father was also a singer, not just a radio show host. He had a beautiful voice, and beautiful you were immersed voice. In this music world really early, probably from birth.
1: From birth, absolutely. I was born knowing songs that he sang to my mother in the womb. I'm wow. sure that I did, because I knew them very, very early. And of course, he sang to me all the time.
0: That's amazing. You know, my mother tells me that story all the time. She wanted to be a singer. She liked, you know, the music, the classical, Jane Powell, and she loved that kind of music. And she would listen to it while she was pregnant with me. It skipped a generation with her, but for some reason, I got it. I start on Broadway. So all of a sudden, you know, that's kind of my journey. And I blame my mother for listening to music in the womb. It's funny you should say that.
1: I know about your history, and I think it's remarkable. And I'm so happy you're here to interview me. I'm surprised that you're not singing. I'm surprised that we're not doing a duet right now.
0: You know what? You're giving me ideas, goosebumps again, just saying. And you know, Stephen Sondheim, I did a whole musical it was to honor Oscar Hammerstein. And as you know, Stephen Sondheim was Oscar Hammerstein's prodigy, studied on his farm. And that paved the way. I think that's a great segue to the 50th anniversary of one, arguably your greatest hit, Send in the Clowns, Stephen Sondheim's song from Little Night Music.
1: Oh, yes, indeed.
0: And what made you gravitate towards, you know, there were all these songs, you were recording all these incredible songs out there. What was it about that song?
1: I was sitting here in my apartment where I've been for 53 years, and the phone rang, and it was my friend that I inherited from Leonard Cohen. Her name was Nancy Bacall.
0: Oh, okay.
1: And Nancy Bacall, she was no relation to Lauren. She grew up with Leonard in Canada, and they grew up in this very exclusive area, but they were all friends and they were all smart. And they all thought, including Nancy, that Leonard Cohen was the most brilliant person they'd ever known. And so I got to know him because one of his other best friends, I think her name was something or other Joyce. So she became a music person in New York when she grew up, and she worked for Al Cooper, but Al, who was Dylan's manager. And she was very in the know about the music business in New York. And she and I became friends because I knew Leonard Cohen. And when we met in 1966, and he said to me, "I don't know why you're not writing your songs." And I started writing my songs. And I said to him, "Why aren't you singing your songs?" And he said, "I have a terrible voice." And I said, "It's not terrible. It's a little obscure." And then I pushed him on stage in a big concert here in New York. It was a fundraiser for WBAI, which is our radio station, our sort of public radio station. And I pushed him on stage, and he sang, finally. He sang Suzanne. And after saying it, then he knew he had to be. Everybody went crazy when he sang it, and he realized that he had to sing a song. Then he introduced me to his friends. I introduced him to my friends, and only the background, because then my friend called me, and she said, Nancy said, "I'm sending you an album. And I want you to listen to this particular track, and then you'll call me." So I got the album, which was Little Night Music. It was 1973. And the musical had just come out in the spring, I think. And I put the needle down, and I played it. I didn't call Nancy. I called Hal Prince, because his was the name I knew.
0: Of course, Hal Prince.
1: And I called him and I said, "You know," we talked for a minute, and he answered my phone call, and he said, "Oh yeah, I know you. You're the Both Sides Now girl." and I said, "Look, you know, this is a very important song." And he said, "Yes, I know." He said, "200 people have already recorded it." And I said, "Well, I don't care. I have recorded songs that were 100 years old, so I don't care how old it is or who recorded it. I'll record it. I'm going to record it." And he and I became friends later on in life, and we had some wonderful meetings and lunches and so on, and he would talk to me about the fact that when Sondheim rewrote the song because the woman who sang it in the first show, in her first performance, didn't do well with the song. She hadn't. So they sent him home to write a new song. And when he came back, she sang it. And he said, "Ah, it's nothing."
2: Wow.
1: He didn't like the song. He never liked the song, I don't think. But never mind. So I did finally call Nancy and tell her. But that's how I learned the song. I wouldn't, you know, and also a funny backstory about it. The woman who screened songs for Elektra Records had screened it and passed on it.
2: Wow.
1: Oh, I love her. I love her. And she was a real trooper with all the songs that she listened to. But right. I told her years later, she told me about that. But there it was. It was a song for the harvesting, and I did it.
0: Amazing. And you know, the song, it's incredible how popular it was in your voice, because the song is written for someone of advanced age, someone who is looking back on their life, thinking about the mistakes that they made. And I think you were in your 30s when you recorded that. And yet that hit home to people, the vulnerability in your voice and the wilting. It really, really worked.
1: It worked. I knew it. I heard it. I knew it was for me. I also said to Hal, who should I ask to produce it, or to produce the song itself, the music? And he said, well, you have to go to the guy who produced it for the show. And so I did that. And Jonathan Tunick and I, we're still best friends. We just had dinner the other night and laughed and carried on. And, you know, we've kind of gone out on the town on that song. And I said, you know, the reason that it was such a hit because of your orchestration, because you used the English horn, da da da da, da da da da, in the opening in the song. That was in the show, of course, and it catches everybody's attention. And then I start singing, and then he would say to me, well, you did it. You, it wasn't the English horn, it was you.
0: It was a perfect storm. It was every piece involved.
1: Yeah.
0: It's true. I think that's why some things work and some things don't. They all just sort of have to line up, and there's no real formula. Interviewing people, you know, all of these huge icons like yourself, and you try to get to the heart of why. Why is something a hit and why isn't? And no one knows. No one has any concept, and it's just meant to be.
1: If it reaches the heart, it's going to go far.
0: Yes. And that did. And all your music did. All of it. That's why I said that piercing vocal of yours and the lyric attached to it, it went right in like a dagger. And that was it. Once you get them to either, you know, get the goosebumps or to cry, you've got them for life. It's true.
1: Oh, I'm very,
0: did you ever meet Sondheim?
1: Oh, yes. At first, we were very friendly.
0: He was a curmudgeon. I can say it now that he's passed. He was kind of salty.
1: You know, we had one spectacular time. I wanted, after my son died, I was asked by the record company, by Elektra, to do an album of Sondheim. And I thought, oh, that sounds great. And they said, maybe if you do it and have him play the piano on one of the songs, that'd be nice. So I said, great. So I called him up and he said, come on over. And I went over to his house and we spent the whole day together. He sat down at the piano and began to play all the songs. For the first time, I realized, and I always thought that an orchestrator was the person who thought through the song and how it was supposed to be done. Well, when he sat down at the piano, I realized he was doing every single note in every production of every song that he ever wrote. It blew me away. It was so exciting. And he was so wonderful to play everything. And he played it and he said, you know, this is what I do when we're raising money. Actually, Hal Prince didn't need to raise money. His first audiences in 1950 are the people who still supported him. And I think they still do today, or their children do.
0: Sure, absolutely.
1: But the day was wonderful. I was so excited. And at the same time, I chose a group of songs that I loved of his from other shows. So I got a call later from the record company. Nonesuch was going to do this album. And the guy who was the president of Nonesuch said, Sondheim said that he can't play on that album. And he said, I really can't produce it. If he's not doing it, I'm not doing it. Isn't it hard? I mean, I was a trooper and a long-standing artist with the company. The Nonesuch was the outreach from Elektra. It was Jack Holzman's fun label. So I was very depressed about it, and it didn't help my depression that he had been so lovely, you know. However, yes. I recorded that album of those songs that I love. I did it about 10 years ago, and it came out great.
0: It was the right time when you did it.
1: Exactly.
0: It wasn't meant to be at that point. And absolutely, it gave you a great story. I mean, whether or not you had to go through the storm, like your forthcoming book,
1: yeah,
0: you had to weather the storm, another storm.
1: And then something happens that you know is going to be the right thing. And it's the right time.
0: It is. And I'm having a great time talking to you. I want to take a little break because I want to come back. I do want to touch on your farewell tour. I want to talk about another little story you have that is I did not know. And blew my mind. So I'm Doreen Taylor, and you're listening to The Scene with Doreen. When we come back, we're going to chat more with 7-time Grammy nominee, platinum-selling folk singer-songwriter Judy Collins. We discuss being in the right place at the right time to witness music history, embarking on her farewell tour, and we wrap it all up after this. Don't go anywhere. Hey guys, it's Doreen Taylor. 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

0: 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I'm your host, Doreen Taylor, and I have been chatting with the lovely, the incomparable folk singer, songwriting legend, Judy Collins. Coming out of break, you heard a small clip of Judy performing the Bob Dylan classic, Mr. Tambourine Man. Judy, throughout your career, you have shared priceless experiences with greats like Joni Mitchell, Leonard Cohen, Stephen Stills, and even, yes, Bob Dylan. And I had no idea that you were witness to music history, and all because of a party at Woodstock.
1: Yes. Well, I was always friendly with his manager, Al Grossman, and I were buddies. And Al Grossman asked me to a party. It was 1963, and I had already recorded three of Dylan's songs. I got to know him when he was... Not Bob Dylan. His name was something else.
0: But Zimmerman, wasn't it? Something like Zimmerman or
1: yes,
0: something
1: it was,
0: along
1: it was
0: yes.
1: Robert Zimmerman.
0: Yes. And, okay.
1: I met him in Colorado when he was, you know, hanging out, singing old Woody Guthrie blues, badly sung, badly chosen, I thought. And he was trying to get on a hootenanny in 1959, and I was in singing at a place in Colorado called the Gilded Garter. It was that early. And then 3 years later, I mean, he was when he started to write his own songs, I just went crazy. I couldn't believe it. So I recorded Fare Thee Well and Riding on a Train Going West, and also Masters of War. I had recorded all three of those songs, and Al called me in October of 1963, and he said, "I'm having a party for Bobby up in my castle." He was honest about it. He had a castle in Woodstock. We had bought, you know, from Italy somewhere where they don't miss them. And he said, "I want you to come because Bobby's coming, and a couple of other people are going to show up and people you know." I said, "Sure, I'll come." I went up. Took my little suitcase, and I had a good time at the party. But, you know, I was a drinker in those days, and I usually passed out. And so I passed out after the party, and I was sleeping upstairs, and I woke up about 3 a.m. This happened with Joni Mitchell, too, with her song, Both Sides Now. I learned them in the same way. I was passed out. I woke up. I heard the song drifting up, you know, into where I was sleeping. It was a long way away. And I heard this voice and I thought, "Oh my God, he's singing this song." And I jumped out of bed and put on my little terry cloth robe and made my way around, going downstairs on this white marble staircase, and got to the bottom of it. And I was sitting in front of a closed door, blue door, and he was singing this song. Da da da da da da da da da da da da da da da da da da da da da da da da. I said, "Oh my God!" And well, I raced. I sat there for 2 hours and listened to this extraordinary experience of hearing him write the song as he was singing it, sitting in the, I don't know whether it was dark inside that room. It was dark where I was sitting outside. But, of course, I went home. I said, "I'm recording it immediately," which I did. Mm. And, you know, where was I last week? Somewhere. I sang it. I sing it quite frequently. And yes, everybody knows it. And everybody is inspired by being able to sing it again. And it's just a touchstone for any time at all in life.
0: Wow. You know, it's interesting. When I sleep, I have nightmares or I don't dream at all. I want to have what you have, where two times, two amazing, iconic songs, and you're somehow just in the right place.
1: Yeah,
0: at the right,
1: the
0: you
1: right
0: know,
1: place.
0: Has anyone ever said you're like the Forrest Gump of music? I mean, you're always in the right place at the right time, experiencing these amazing things.
1: Yeah, it's true. And it's quite extraordinary. My dreams are a source of great interest to me, of course. When I was in therapy, I wrote them down all the time. But when I was growing up, the first I remembered my first dream, and I dreamed in black and white, and I know it because of when it changed. My father was blind, and I'm sure that I was making some accommodation in my dreams for him, because God forbid if I should dream in color when he couldn't see. And then when I was 20, I had a double spiral fracture of one of my legs from a ski accident. I went to Denver for the surgery, and they put me on Demerol for every 4 hours, I guess. And then they switched me over to a very big, fat painkiller. And when I woke up, I was in Disneyland. My dreams were suddenly in Technicolor. They were no longer in black and white. And it hit me like a, I don't know what it was. It's just, it was incredible. And I've always, ever since. But I stopped dreaming a couple of years ago. I said to my husband, you know, I don't know where my dreams have gone. So I listened to one of these podcasts on television about curing the brain of fog. And I started taking Memoblast, and I started suddenly remembering my dreams. It was a shock. And I was thinking for a while I should stop taking Memoblast because they were so vivid. Anyway, that's the story of my dreams. And I always dream. And I always wake up when I hear something that gets my attention and makes me call whoever it is and say, I have to have that song.
0: Oh, yes. And you know, you inspired me. I think a great new song for you should be Where Have My Dreams Gone?
1: Oh, yes. A good.
0: You just said it. It sounded like that is your next one. I feel very creative with you right now. I'm like,
1: well, I love it.
0: Good.
1: And I'm going to sit down and, first of all, practice, which I hadn't done yesterday. So, no, I did it yesterday, but I will today. And then I'm going to try to work on Where Have My Dreams Gone.
0: I love it. And when you get your Grammy, I want to be at least just, you know, a little tip of the hat for me. That's all. I don't need much. I don't even need royalties. I just want to be mentioned.
1: That's so funny.
0: You know, you've described yourself as a happy workaholic, and I don't know anyone who has worked harder in the industry. Over six decades, you are always touring, always. You're always performing. You're always writing. You're always out there. You're creating new music, but you're also speaking as a keynote speaker. You're out there writing books. You're out there doing poetry. And, you know, now all of a sudden, you are going to be bidding us adieu. You are going to be doing this farewell tour, and it's bittersweet because we're so excited to see you. But at the same time, we don't want to say goodbye to you. You've become this integral part of our tapestry. And, you know, it's all coming to an end soon, but we do get to see you a lot because you're going all the way through to the winter of 2027. But the name Sweet Judy Blue Eyes, the tour, that is personal for you. And I know that I know, and a lot of your fans know, but maybe not everybody knows. Why is that name so personal to you?
1: It's because I fell in love with Stephen Stills when we were working on an album called Who Knows Where the Time Goes. In California, when was it? 19, oh my. Anyway, back there in the ages. And then we stayed friends always. We're still very good friends. But we stayed together long enough from 1968. That's when we made that album. And we stayed together long enough for him to write a song about me. And he wrote Sweet Judy Blue Eyes. And I didn't know that he was writing it. And when I sort of left, you know, he lives in California. I live in New York. He didn't like California and he didn't like therapy. And I was in therapy and I had to get back to both. I had to get back to New York. And I came out for a show in May and it was my birthday. And he came to my hotel and, you know, we were still disengaging, but slowly and with a lot of angst and unhappiness, but also knowing that we somehow know that we would always be together. I just knew that. And he brought me flowers and he brought me a wonderful guitar, which is sitting in a museum in Boston right now. And because it's from him, a Martin. And then he said, I wrote a song for us. And he sang me Sweet Judy Blue Eyes. And that was how it began and ended, I guess, was really the case. It has become, I think, one of the most frequently songs played ever in the States or anywhere else in the world. So I'm very grateful for that.
0: Wow. And what an interesting way where you say it began and ended all right there. And that's sort of how this is your farewell tour. It's sort of ending with Sweet Judy Blue Eyes. And it's very poignant. It's a very interesting way that you said that. And you're sharing a lot of these stories. It's over six decades. So when fans come to see you, what are you going to be doing to bring them in to say your final bow?
1: Well, it will be my bow. And it'll be my pleasure. But, I know that I'm going on forever. So a farewell tour can be one thing or it can be another thing. But like the relationship with Stephen, it'll go on forever.
0: Yes, just like your music. I always say that's a gift that you can give the world that will just live forever. And many of your songs are, and including your one song, I know that it's been in the Library of Congress. Your rendition of Amazing Grace was selected for preservation in the National Recording Registry by the Library of Congress as being, let's see, I got to quote this right, culturally, historically, and aesthetically significant. That's, wow. That's what I'm talking about, living forever. That's, you're preserved, baby. You're preserved.
1: I'm preserved. Right. The Library of Congress is the home of my past and my future.
0: Visit judycollins.com. Check out her upcoming tour dates for her farewell tour, Sweet Judy Blue Eyes. Listen to her music, pick up some cool merch, and just stay connected to the incomparable Judy Collins. Thank you so much, Judy. You are amazing. You are a national treasure. Thank you.
1: Doreen, I've loved every minute of this. God bless.
0: Likewise. Oh, thank you so much. God bless.
1: Bye.
0: Hey guys, don't you go anywhere because after the break, we're going to return with the Spotlight segment and co-authors of the new book, Ghosts of Sicily, actor Mark Harmon and Special Agent Leon Carroll Jr.
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Welcome back. We have a very exciting spotlight segment on the show today because we can all remember sitting in history class in grade school, learning about dates, locations, and a whole bunch of facts. But it amazes me that with all of that, there are still stories in history that most of us will never know. Well, today on The Scene with Doreen, one of those incredible stories will be coming to light, or better yet, the spotlight. Flashback to 1942 at the height

0: are the co-authors, Emmy and Golden Globe nominated actor and executive producer on the hit television drama NCIS, Mark Harmon, and Major Leon Carroll Jr., former special agent with the Naval Criminal Investigative Service and technical advisor for over 20 years on the show. It's with great pleasure that I welcome both Mark Harmon and Major Leon Carroll Jr. Welcome to the Scene with Doreen, guys.
1: Thank you.
2: Thank you.
0: Mark, I'm going to start with you. One of your most iconic roles is as Leroy Jethro Gibbs on the hit CBS drama NCIS. I read that one of the reasons you joined the show was that they said it would be based on real cases, but it didn't really end up that way. So is that when you decided to start writing Navy-focused nonfiction?
1: No, not exactly. But it is the promise of television to sometimes not be truthful with what they plan to do. Initially, this show was going to be based every week on real cases in the real agency. And then very quickly, it became a murder of the week kind of thing, which is more formulaic or, you know, television. And I think that sitting next to Leon on those long 20-hour plus days and listening to him talk about his real experience at this agency just kind of lit a fuse somewhere deep inside me to say, you know what, if we ever get a chance to tell the real stories of this agency, I hope you would think about partnering up with me and doing that. And we had that opportunity, and that was Ghosts of Honolulu, our first book. This is now our third book.
0: Yes, it is. And, it's a series.
1: And we have lots of researchers and lots of help. And yet, you know, the process of this dig has been, you know, at least a year and a half, almost 2 years. So it's an effort. And at the same time, it's detailing and digging into an agency that doesn't talk about themselves, you know.
0: No, you're correct. And like Mark said, Leon, you met him 20 years ago on the set as a technical advisor. Now, as a former major in the military, were you on board right away with this idea as well to come out and write nonfiction?
2: Yes, absolutely. I'm definitely more of a nonfiction person, and that probably has gotten me in trouble on the TV. but I like to keep it real, as they say, and, you know, it's been a pleasure to put together these three books and to do the I learned a lot about what our agency was about, because we don't get taught this when we go through our basic training. And Unlike the Marine Corps, which does do that, every Marine can tell you that the Marine Corps was founded in Tun Tavern in Philadelphia in 1776. I can guarantee you, if you can find 10 NCIS agents who could tell you the impetus of the organization, ONI, NIS, NCIS, I'd be surprised.
0: Amazing. Now, Ghost of Sicily details Operation Underworld, and it was this alliance between the Mafia and the U.S. Navy to fight against the Axis powers in World War II. It's unbelievable. I didn't know the story, and I dare say most people don't know the story. It was top secret, right, until they declassified it in 77.
2: That's correct. Pretty much all of these operations were that way, classified that way. After about 25 years, declassification process is almost automatic, but certainly during that time and shortly thereafter, there was no knowledge of this. And actually, when we get down to Lucky Luciano and what he did, that was even challenged by the state of New York. In 1954, there was something called a Herlins report that was done where the state investigator investigated to ensure that when they let Luciano out in 46, that he had actually done what was alleged to have been done. And the records, most of the records that would verify that had been disposed of, we'll put it that way.
0: Of course. Now, did you encounter any pushback, both of you, when you said, you know what, these are the things, because these are the things we don't talk about. These are the things they don't teach you in classrooms. Did you get any pushback?
2: No, not at all.
0: Wow, good.
2: You know, I think we got a little bit more pushback on things like head slaps in the squad room and calling people probie and stuff like that. But on the books, no. In fact, I'm sure that all the reports that I've got have been very positive.
0: Wonderful. Now, I guess we can credit the mob for keeping our East Coast secure from enemy forces. Who knew? And I read the book. It's a very enjoyable read. They didn't get anything did they? The mob. I mean, they say that they really didn't get anything in return for this.
1: Well, I don't know that that's true.
0: I don't either.
1: They got people out of jail early.

0: And they got, there were, it was a give and take. It was all a give and take. And that happens in everywhere. And I just think that, you know, the work that these agents were doing, the special agents, you know, the forerunners of the job that Leon did for a long time and did really well. And it's real stuff. I mean, it's stuff that affected our history, whether we know about it or not. You know, that's our job to dig that out. And that's been the fun part for me. It's all new to both of us. Neither one of us thought about this as, hey, we're gonna be writers and go do this. You know, it's a task. And here we are talking to you about it. And the book comes out today. And that's exciting. And I hope people enjoy it.
1: Yes. And like you alluded to earlier, this is the third book in the series, along with Ghosts of Panama and the New York Times bestselling Ghosts of Honolulu. So any plans for a fourth? Are there some more secret stories we don't know yet?
0: We're talking.
1: Ooh, I like. You're going to have to come back then when you come up with number 4 and 5 and 6. I have a feeling there are a lot of them out there.
0: Well, let's see how this one does.
1: Oh, I like I said, I read it. I didn't put it down. And I really, really, I enjoyed it. And I highly recommend it to everybody. I want everyone to get Ghosts of Sicily available now via Harper Select on Amazon, Barnes & Noble, or anywhere you get your books from. Mark and Leon, you guys are a pleasure. I can't wait to read your next. And thank you for sharing the story with the world.
0: Thank you.
2: Thank you.
1: Thank you. Hey guys, that is all the time we have for today. I would like to thank all of my guests, the incredible folk revival artist Judy Collins, and co-authors of the new book, Ghosts of Sicily, Mark Harmon and Leon Carroll Jr. To listen to this interview and many more, visit thescenewithdoreen.com. 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
4: 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My name is Ralph Williams. I am the host of the Ralph Williams Show. Let me talk to you. 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

0: real, real, relaxed, relaxed, but relevant. But relevant. She's an absolute professional with a homegirl feel. Welcome to the Bishop Mary Show with Bishop Mary Foy Palmer, where she will discuss both religious and secular topics with various guests from all walks of life. 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
1: Well,
0: and
1: y'all,
0: here's Bishop Mary.
1: Top of the morning to you right here live in the studio of WWBA 60 AM. And we are grateful that you are joining us here on the 29th of June. I'm glad to see my partner, Brother Marcus, live in the studio with me. He's in the building, and we are particularly excited today. We have a stellar show of a great man and two great men, I'll say, and we're going to introduce them in just a few moments. Please allow me to give a shout-out to Judge Jacqueline Frazier and family. His statue will be unveiled at the Art Museum and about 10 a.m. So congratulations to my great friend. I know there's been a long time coming, and for him to be on the Parkway, come on. I don't mind Rocky, but I like our own homegrown hero. Come on, somebody. So we give God praise. And certainly we are praying for congregations and families alike who may be in need of healing and restoration. And we'll leave that right there. We're going to get started right away with our show. It is action-packed, music-packed, and conversation-packed.
2: Oh, yeah.
1: So why don't you first hear this message?
3: 100s of shooting incidents and multiple victims. Homicides that were senseless, cold, intentional, killing our men, women, and children in the African American communities. The question is, am I my brother or sister's keeper? Have we considered each other as neighbors? We can wait for someone to come in and save us, or we can save ourselves. The violence must end. Do your part.

0: Yes, Lord, have mercy. If that don't get your blood running more, I'm on a Monday morning. We are grateful, of course.
1: Yes,
0: and if you're
1: yes.
0: not familiar with that voice, let me give you one hint. Enon Tabernacle.
1: There
0: Baptist
1: you go.
0: Church.
1: That part right there.
0: Come on here. And we, of course, are grateful to have with us this morning. It's esteemed senior pastor, none other than Pastor Dr. Alan Iwala.
1: Mm-hmm.
0: And I want to say, not just fam, mm-hmm. but a sidekick.
1: Yeah,
0: we're going to call him that. Amen. That, no, in the hood, that means like, you know, I got you, bro. That's what that means.
1: Y'all
0: know who this is. This is none other than.
1: I call him Michi.
0: Well, he's known as Garland. I don't know where Michi came from, but he's Garland Michi Wilder. And so
2: oh,
0: we want to.
2: Know.
0: Oh, he don't. Wait a minute. There was a voice crying in the wilderness.
1: And there it is right there. Hallelujah.
0: Come hello. On here. Thank you, Dr. Weller. We don't see you, babe. We see something. I don't know what but they do.
1: As long as we hear the
0: voice. Oh, there he is. Okay, now here live in living color right here on the Bishop Mary Show. Thank you so much. And we're so grateful for the two of you being here with us this morning. And this month is Music History Month. And I thought it would be great to hear it from two people who have been in the industry, who are now prominent in the ministry, and particularly with gospel music.
1: Mm.
0: So I said, I know I was a pain in the neck. I know I wore poor Michi out, but I was hoping we were going to catch it before the end of this month. And so I thank you so graciously for accepting the invitation. In case you don't know who is who, Michi, as we call him, is the vice president of EMG Music Group. Mm-hmm. And then, of course, the senior pastor of the esteemed Enon Tabernacle Baptist Church, our neighbor in Germantown on Coulter Street, where my late father, Reverend Dr. Melvin Floyd, was the pastor of Agape Christian Chapel, but now is also has another campus on the east side. Well, mm-hmm. we call it the west side, moving on up.
1: There you go.
0: Amen. for them folk. Amen. Mount Airy, you know, all of that.
1: Amen.
0: Where the campus is large and in charge. So we say good morning to both of you. Thank you so much for being with us.
1: Yeah, we definitely appreciate you guys being here with us this morning. So much to talk about, so much to cover. I'm just excited. I get to see these two, and they have definitely been an impact. Their family, the Waller name.
0: Of course.
1: It's definitely been an impact.
0: Are we going to go all the way back to Cleveland?
1: Oh, man. Well, I don't know about Cleveland. All I know about is how I connected
0: to New Jersey. I know about Cleveland,
1: Doc.
0: That's how long I've been living.
1: But anyway, let's get into it. Let's get into it.
0: That's how long I've been living. That's how long I've been living. Amen. But Dr. Wallet is a PK like myself. I'm actually great-grand PK. My great-grandmother was the first pastor in our family on the paternal side. Mm-hmm. And she said, you going to be a preacher? I said, absolutely, positively not. Not on this side, not in heaven or in earth will I be. I guess when they prophesied back then, it meant everything. And it has come to pass. but Dr.
2: Well, you know,
0: yes, Dr. Wallace.
2: Good morning. Well, so Michi and I come from a lineage. I am actually fourth generation
0: come
2: preacher.
0: On, yeah. Come
2: my,
0: on,
2: my our great grand. So my father was a pastor. My father's on my mother's side, we go back four generations. On Michi and our side, we go back actually three generations to slavery.
0: Mm.
2: Our great would be my great uncle Michi's great great uncle Singleton Hunt was
0: on,
2: a
0: yeah.
2: preacher in Rappahannock, Virginia.
0: My
2: and
0: goodness.
2: Was known for his, and you got to put it in context. I mean, that back then, the fire and brimstone preaching, the descriptions of hell, there's a story that's told about Singleton Hunt that when he would preach, he would clear the mourner's bench.
0: I bet he did.
2: He would preach and describe hell so powerful that the deacons would take their feet off the ground because the floor was getting hot.
0: I can't imagine.
2: And so Michi's grandfather is my father's older brother, and we were raised like brother cousins. I was in Cleveland, as you pointed out, and Michi was here in Philadelphia, but my father came to Philadelphia every year to preach for his two brothers. And when we came up, I either got dropped off at Michi's house to be with him. Well, when we were little, And I'm 5 years older than Michi, so when he was just a baby, it was too boring to be with him. I was five, and he was just sitting there. And they would drop me off in Wayne with my cousins my age. But then when Michi's got to about the age of 7 or 8 and he was cool to be around, they would drop me off to be with him. And right around that time when this prodigy just began to tickle the ivory, which was amazing to all of us. Because while I do play, what Michi did when they just put him on the bench was far beyond what any of us expected. And it was truly a miracle. Mm. And the world has seen what has happened from there.
0: Well, that you can't get no better introduction than one from family.
1: There
0: so, Brother
1: go.
0: Michi, you tickle the ivories, as do I. And, you know, as PKs, that's what you did. This was your reasonable service. Mm-hmm. Amen. It wasn't a paycheck, at least in my house. You were happy to play because your daddy was the pastor.
1: And, you had no choice.
0: You know, well, I had a choice, but I don't want to die, so I didn't really have a choice. But we are so grateful you're here, and we thank you, sir, because I've heard all of your music down through the years, and it is an honor to have you here this morning. So, again, good morning to you, sir.
3: Good morning. I'm so grateful to be a part of this, and Brother Marcus and my brother cousin. You know, we talk about it often about where we were before and how it's so great to be with each other now.
0: Mm.
3: I am truly honored, and with that connection between us, I mean, it's so funny how our lives mirror each other, and so. Yeah. This is a great moment for us to experience what we're going through at this point. And so I'm glad to serve as minister, director of music at Enon Tabernacle with my cousin. And for us to take this great music together and be an influence in the gospel world.
0: Absolutely. So I wanted to get your take. We heard an old hymn of the church. I've decided to make Jesus my choice. That was something that several Baptist churches would have either as a sermonic or as an invitation, amen, to kind of get you to the altar. And it seems that there is a trend where we are getting away from those things that have been our history. We don't sing as many spirituals. We're not doing a cappella long or short meter. I grew up with the deacons raising that. Maybe Dr. Waller can remember that good old deacon who could always start the devotion off with a good
2: That's
0: meter.
2: Right.
0: Everybody knew. And that whole church jumped right in. Must Jesus bear the cross alone or all the world go free?
2: Right.
0: You know, you had to get on it. And we as young people be like, this is too slow. This is too old. When they going to bring it to us? But these are our traditions. Why do you think the trend is to come away from that, not embrace it, not hold on to it? Because the older I get, the more I need a hymn more than necessarily any other form of music.
2: Well, you know, I actually think that it is, you know, culture goes in seasons. And I appreciate the season. And in fact, what we are experiencing is Garland Michi Waller being on the front end of two transitions. Because if you understand history, you know, we will point at Kirk Franklin as being an inflection point in the church where the music moved sort of world adjacent. And we can critique that or understand it as an evangelistic purpose. But you need to understand that Kirk Franklin got his music inspiration from Garland. If you go back and realize what the history of John P. Key was and what Michi was in that context, Michi was the first to stack keyboards. Michi was the first to sort of take themes and riffs from modern music and put it in a context with the gospel. Kirk learned that stuff from Michi.
0: Mm. Okay.
2: Now what happened is it blew up and a lot of people started going in that direction. And it let the world see the genius of the church. And it could be argued that maybe it went too far in that direction. And what we are experiencing right now is that there is a thirst for the old school. And there is a need for, and we have decided that EMG is going to be a label that is calling the industry back to church.
0: Mm.
2: And it's been, and that's sort of who I am as a pastor. As progressive as people may think Enon is, quite frankly, we did everything at Enon they say you shouldn't do if you want your church to grow over the last 33 years. I kept choirs. Mm-hmm. I kept robes. Mm-hmm. I kept in the pulpit. Mm. I kept everything they said in our church growth generation that will hinder the church, we kept because it's the old landmark.
0: Yes, sir.
2: Young people don't like anything not done well. But if you do the hymn like it's written, and if you sing all four verses, including the third verse that has a Christological implication, and do it right, that it will shout you as well.
0: Yes, sir.
2: And so the reality is, I think there is a thirst for, I read an article in the New York Times probably 20 years ago that says millennials don't want pastors in skinny jeans. And what it was talking about is that this millennial generation, as wild as they are, they've got some theological a desire for the real. They want to know, want to come back. They want somebody to teach them because the 90s, in many ways, got away from so much stuff that there's a generation, they don't know what the communion table is. They don't even know what the hymn are. And there's a thirst for them. And we are trying to quench that thirst with this label. And it's authentic. Honored. If this sidekick in this relationship, I'm the sidekick. Because, you know, and this is his seed to give the type of musical leadership and to also live out the full trajectory of his dream. And I get to play along. And so I'm grateful because there really is a mantle on Michi in the music industry.
0: Yes.
2: So that's my 3 cents.
1: He said
0: that's just 3 cents. No, that's about 5 cents.
1: Plus tax carried
0: right.
1: One.
0: And do you want to add anything to that? He eloquently expressed why there is the thirsting. But from your purview, having been in the industry, you know, everybody will say, oh, no, the first person that started doing them kinds of chords was John P. Key, because, you know, he knew how to do the R&B riffs and break it in and mm-hmm. in his music. But I said, no, I remember that a little before John P. and a little before Kirk. And I'm glad that Dr. Waller put the record straight that it came from you. So how in this industry did you think you could traverse what is traditional, be inclusive and relational even today?
3: Well, I mean, I think for me, you know, I'm a church baby, so.
0: Me too.
3: You know, that conversation that my grandfather had with me in the middle of service is that, you know, if I get you the piano, will you promise to play for the Lord and the Lord only?
0: Mm. Wow.
3: And this is in the middle of his sermon. made me stand up while he was preaching. And so I said, yes, sir. And that Friday, the piano was coming through the door. So,
0: all right.
3: I've always liked the music. I'm a music lover. I love, I'm an Earth, Wind, and Fire
0: come on here,
3: EWF. You know, like, I love all of that kind of stuff. And so my imagination was to be able to merge, you know, stuff that people can rock with along with, you know, keeping it in the church as well. You know, not, you know, that it was cool to play what I was playing, you know, but it was still for God and for God only. So, and I wanted to touch on what he was saying about how we keep the stuff in the church in the traditional sense. I think we were taught, and I'm still trying to put my finger on what happened from my generation to now.
2: Yeah, yeah.
3: We had people who would be able to, we listened to people, and we had people who influenced us to know all of the hymns. So, you know, you couldn't work if you didn't know the hymns. You couldn't play it, you know, at a church if you didn't know the hymns or read the hymns.
0: Come on, read. Right?
3: Which is important. And now I think a lot of the pastors are more content with what's going on in the gospel world, that the musicians are necessarily equipped to be ministers of music because they don't know.
1: Mm-hmm.
0: Yeah.
3: They don't know. They haven't experienced it. And I'm a firm believer of you can't teach something you don't know.
0: All right.
1: Yeah.
0: All right.
1: And I believe that's a big part of, you know, ministry. You gotta know something. You gotta have something in the bucket, because we do have a lot of folks that are they shouldn't. Well, anyway, we're not gonna get there. We're just gonna focus on y'all right now.
0: But, yeah, they don't know the offertory. They don't know, praise God, the doxology. They can't play "I Surrender All." I'm amazed when I go to preach somewhere and they ask them to do the offertory, and then "All things come of thee," and they're like, "What?" You know
1: that part.
0: You know, that happens.
1: I believe, I know that
0: because
1: we're,
0: they haven't been taught.
1: Yeah, yeah. And I think a lot of people are we need to get back to the basics. And that's what you all are doing. When I think of, you know, gospel music, and I think of hymns, because I grew up on hymns. My grandmother used to play, you know, piano and all that good stuff. And so I want to ask you this, Dr. Waller, your favorite hymnal. Now, I know you know a lot of songs, but give me about three that you can say, you know, this is really what touches me every time I sing it.
2: Well, really what touches me is "Great is Thy Faithfulness."
0: Mm. Yes.
2: Also, I'm trying to think. "Great is Thy Faithfulness." "Jesus, Keep Me Near the Cross."
1: Mm-hmm.
2: And "Holy, Holy, Holy."
1: Mm.
2: Those are four. One that I particularly love to sing. And one that "Holy, Holy, Holy" is sort of my go-to when I sense that He is in the building.
0: Mm.
2: You know, and you know, when you trace the etymology of the word, you know, hymn is spelled H-Y-M-N, mm-hmm. and I'm not trying to be lewd or crude, but when you trace that word back to the, there is a part of the female genitalia called the hymen, mm-hmm. and it is the film-like substance that is in a virgin womb.
0: That's right.
2: That is the thing that, once broken, makes room for the possibility of sperm getting to the ovum. And again, the implication of that is that until you go through the hymen, you can't have life.
0: Right. Mm.
2: And
0: right.
2: And the hymn is that which opens the possibility for life in the Ooh. Experience of the worship experience. And there's a reason those words look alike.
1: Mm.
2: Now, we've gotten to a place where it almost sounds lewd and crude to have that conversation.
1: Mm-hmm.
2: But I really believe that. I really believe that's why there has to be a hymn at every worship service.
0: Yes, sir.
2: That's because we have to break through to get into the place where there can be life and there can be the impregnation of the Word of God.
1: Mm.
2: And so I believe theologically hymns are important. And so then when done right, you know, and so the musicology or the hymnody is that when you sing all of the verses and when you sing the unique structure of the hymns, and when we understand the history, if you hear a hymn that has a chorus that repeats, that shows the African American influence on hymns. Hymns that have no chorus, that's purely European. But because of what we did, because of the way we had to learn the hymns and teach the hymns, having choruses and having repeating refrains shows our twist on a European experience. So I own it as a part of us. I recognize it theologically as the way to bring life into the body. And so those are songs that I sing. And Jesus Keep Me Near the Cross, mm-hmm. that for me connects me to my grandfather. Mm. It connects me to the old church. It connects me to the tradition of the old deacons that used to do devotions before we had these praise teams. And so,
0: yes, sir.
2: and so all of that for me is the theological importance of the hymn.
0: Yeah. Absolutely.
1: You know, first of all, I want to say thank you for your intellectual acumen on breaking things down. Very, very smart individual. Absolutely. You are. Also, I got to say this. You are making a very profound connection with a lot of churches. One being Alpha Baptist Church in Willingboro, New Jersey, Pastor Danny Scotton. You know, I'm not sure if you know him, but he always travels over to your services.
2: Oh, wow.
1: Oh, yeah, okay. Yeah. I remember he said, I'm going over there. I'm like, well, what are you going to do for us? I'm going over there so I can do for y'all. But Michi, I'm going to ask you the same question. What is your favorite hymn and why?
3: Well, I have really two. One is The Lord Will Make a Way Somehow.
0: Hey! Mm.
3: That was my grandfather's song. And my grandfather was like my best friend as a kid. Everywhere with him. So I was sitting in the foreign mission board and all of the other stuff. But he took me everywhere. And so that's one of my favorite. And then Come Thou Fount was my grandmother's.
2: Yeah.
3: Favorite hymn. And so sometimes when I play, I don't normally do a lot of piano solos or anything like that because that's not what I do.
1: Mm-hmm.
3: When I do, that's normally my go-to because I remember learning those two because that was their favorites. And I mean, I never had the opportunity to play for my grandfather as a musician.
1: Oh, wow.
3: He passed before I really got it, you know, but I was able to play Come Thou Fount later for my grandmother. So those are my two, you know. But I guess my last one would be Yes, God Is Real.
0: Hey. Because
3: I know what he's done for me in my journey, you know. And so there's a story, you know, behind me. Mm-hmm. With all the things that I've gone through, you know, I can attest that God is real to be able to bring me out of what I was in.
0: Amen.
3: So,
0: that's a favorite testimony.
1: Yeah.
0: And the two of y'all said, both of y'all said one of my favorites, of course, Great Is Thy Faithfulness. Mm-hmm. That was the song that my mother came down the aisle to my father when they got married, and they were married for 54 years. And that was their song, and I embraced it in my journey of how good God is. And then, of course, The Lord Will Make a Way Somehow. They'd take me somewhere. Because when you don't have it and the Lord make a way, you can shout all day on that. But
1: if
0: I'm
1: you
0: grateful.
1: Know, you know.
0: If you know, you know. We are so grateful to have Dr. Alan Iwala and Garland Michiwala with us. We're going to break 1 second for this message.
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0: Oh, man.
1: Man, well, I must confess.
0: Dr. Waller, I was about to take that lead.
1: And he won't sing. Well, he'll impress you today. Come on.
0: They're like, my ears is bleeding.
1: Oh, Lord have mercy.
0: Give you my bar stool riffs. I'm sorry, y'all. I'm sorry.
1: Oh, man. I will tell you that when I was at the concert that you all had at E9, this song took me somewhere, and I had just gotten off the phone with someone who was in distress. And feeling guilty about something they had done, and they were pastor.
0: Why are you bringing up my stuff?
1: Well, I'm talking about you. You ain't no pastor yet.
0: No.
1: I was encouraging the pastor, and immediately after the concert, I called him and I said, "Download this song, use it." Certainly, you know, "Pass Me Not, O Gentle Savior" is you know, appropriate, but for something relational to this 51-year-old male who needed it. He downloaded it. He called me. He said, "Thanks so much for this. I'd never heard anything like it." And I will tell you, the glory fell in Enon when it was sung. And so it's not traditional hymns, spiritual songs, you know, anthems that we grew up, but it's extremely relational for those of us in the ministry.
2: It's real. It's real. And also helped me and Michi understand why God put us together when he put us together.
1: Come on, yeah.
2: Because as we sit and talk, you know, we kind of lost each other. When I went to college and he went to John P. Key, right around that time, our lives sort of just split. He went his way, I went my way. But then we got back together and we started talking about where we've been. There are mirror lives. The stuff of our families that has impacted men in our families impacted us. The stuff of life in America impacted us. And so that song particularly, you know, everybody talks about the pre-Jesus stuff. And yes, I didn't know the Lord. I wasn't in the Lord. And I was doing craziness. But there's another part that we don't tend to want to talk about. And that is, I do know the Lord. And I love him deeply, but I'm still working on this building. And there are times when you know you have an anointing and you know it's the Lord.
1: That's right.
2: And then you make a decision or do something and the Lord has every reason to say, "I'm not using you anymore." And you know that without him, you can't do it. And it is there that this song comes out. And I think most of us know what that is and know what it feels like to be there. And the grace of God is so amazing that when you truly come back to God and you get real with God, he doesn't take his hands off. But you have to reach that place where you really are concerned. Because I think if you're not concerned, then you're taking, as Paul says, you're taking his grace for granted. That was the argument that Paul was making. So since his grace, the more we sin, the more he gives grace. So let's just keep on sinning. And so I can get more of his grace. And he says, if you think that way, then you don't understand it.
1: Right.
2: Because when you really learn how much God loves you, you don't want to disappoint him.
1: That's right.
2: You don't want to disappoint him. And so it's out of that space that this song comes. I think people recognize it. And this is part of God calling the industry back to ministry and calling the industry back to church.
1: Absolutely.
0: Wow.
1: Who wrote the song?
2: Michi.
0: I was about to say that.
1: I figured he was going to say, "Yo, ain't nobody else but me." You know,
0: you know, they kind of one in the same. You know, their lives are very similar. You know, that Waller name is powerful.
1: He's being shy right now, but he don't have to be. But
0: Pastor Waller, let me ask you this. Sorry.
1: No, but wait a minute.
0: Okay, go ahead.
1: What was it that caused you to write this song? Was it years ago? Was it just something that inspired you even now? Whatever you want to share as to what caused you to pen it.
3: Well, everything that Pastor just said, and I was in a space, and this was years ago, and I found myself in the hospital because of where I was. You know, and people go through life, and I'm working on this thing called the gospel musician. It's not what you think it is. That's the name I want to kind of pin it. It's a book type situation, because I think people have the, they have a different outlook of what they think the gospel musician is. And what we experience. And so there's a space where when the crowd is gone and the gig is over, and I mean, I'm sure as pastors and or any kind of leader, like once that thing is over, it's a very lonely space to be in, that nobody can really understand how to maneuver in that. And so, as I was saying, I found myself in the hospital bed in my own doing, of my own doing. And I remember sitting there and, well, laying there and saying, Lord, whatever you do, don't take your hands off me.
1: Oh, bless him.
3: And it's, so, and I wrote, we didn't get to the vamp of the song. The vamp of the song is, Lord, I did it. I'm sorry.
1: It's don't coming. Take your
2: hands off me. That, and that's it. Being able to say, I did it.
1: Yes.
3: I did it. You know, we always blame the devil for this and blame, no, the devil didn't do that. You did it. So, like I said, I wrote that part first. Lord, I did it. I'm sorry. Don't take your hands off me. And then, so that's kind of my testimonial song of who I am and where I've come from and all of that good stuff. So,
1: and so this music is featured on EMG, which is an Enon group. But from that comes a portion of that that is now EMG Cares.
0: Oh, I love that. EMG Cares. EMG I know Cares. All about it.
1: And so how did you transfer from Enon? Because Dr. Waller, you've been putting out albums. You've been, you know, nominated on the Stellas.
0: I call him the record man.
1: You know, he's all over the place. But, you know, like they say, even when you are in different industries, your first heart, of course, is as pastor and people. Not that you can't have other things. I saw him when he did his set at, gosh, now the name of the club just goes right out of my head, downtown. And, you know, they were playing, they were playing some jazz. He was blowing up that organ, I mean, that trumpet. And I'm like, okay, all right, because, you know, I'm a jazz girl, too. You know, I was like, and I ain't going to hell because I like the basic roots of different genres of music. You'll get some folks who tell you on your way to hell if you like R&B, if you like jazz, you know, I stay away from the hard stuff. But I do like the mixture and how God can use us musically for that. So from Enon Group, music group, now you have Enon Cares. And so what was the purpose of that becoming part, as you people would say, a foundation of the group to be able to give back?
2: Well, well, you know, part of that is it's who Michi and I am at our core, you know, just at our core before, you know, Michi's going to give you the shirt off his back if he can. I'm going to give you the shirt off my back if I can. That's how we sort of live in general. And then at the church level, Enon is an extension of our heart. And so, you know, at Enon, we've been tithing of the tithe for the last 25 years, meaning 10% of everything that comes into Enon goes back out to other churches and other organizations because we believe that we tithe of the tithe. And so that's at the core of who we are. That same process then is at work at Enon Music Cares. We're saying we recognize we're selling music, we're doing concerts, and out of that, we want to, when we come to a place, give. Right now, finances are hard. Right now, people are hurting. And so wherever we go, two things. We want to shine a light on a thing that is doing good work, that is good soil. We put a little seed in it, but what we believe also is the greater thing is that if if I come into your city, Michi and I come into your city, and we tell you here in your backyard is someone doing work, then we expect that the people who are in that city who came to hear us sing, who think highly of us, are then going to turn around and say, hey, he gave to this, which is right in my backyard. Let me keep on giving to it. Mm-hmm. So we are giving, sowing a seed, and also shining a light. And I think, you know, it was Michi's idea, and it was unique to the industry, because what you tend to see are artists and this thing coming in taking. Mm-hmm. And so what we're trying to do is come in and give in two ways. Sow a seed, shine a light.
1: Wow. Mm-hmm. Wow.
0: Let me ask you this, Dr. Waller, and you know, my brother Michi. How does one qualify to receive this sort of blessing from the Enon Cares, you know, music group?
3: Let me take that.
2: Yep, go ahead, man.
3: Okay, well, we have been working with local pastors in that particular city, to find out what the actual piece is in that city that's kind of needing of help. Mm-hmm. And so they kind of recommend two or three different situations. And then we go back and vet, make sure that we're not helping your church specifically. So, I mean, because we want to, you know, we don't want to tie, we don't want to mix things at all. So we want to make sure they're a legitimate organization that's actually working and working for us. If you understand what I'm saying,
1: I understand.
3: And helping, and I mean, not just us, but really working for us.
0: Right.
3: And giving people the opportunity, you know, like, you know, what's happened in our country overall is that, like Pastor said, people are hurting and, you know, gas is high, food is high, everything is high, you know, and so people don't have a place to turn to get out of the situation that they're in. And so it just made sense. You know, I'm a giver. Pastor's a giver. I think it follows our church motto that we are givers as a church. We develop the community as well. And so it just popped in my head, you know, to let people know that in spite of what it looks like right now, I still believe, and that's the name of the tour that we're doing, and it's kind of made sense. I still believe at the end of the day, we're going to be all right. God is the answer. He's going to bring us out of this. And so matching that with Pastor's project is entitled, I Still Believe. Mm-hmm. Of course, it would only be natural or it would make sense for me, and I talked it over with him before we even put it out. Like, hey, how about if we did something like this and get some of our other artists to join in, and just go with us, and let's tell the people at the end of the day, keep on believing, you know, and we're gonna make it, you know. So that's how the whole thing. But we vet the organization, make sure everything is in line, so we're not just giving money to any old thing. And
1: I
3: we
1: got
3: also
1: you.
3: Yeah. Also wanted to make sure that we didn't give to, we wanted to actually impact that organization.
0: Right.
3: So it's not on the high scale level that the monies don't ever trickle down to the people who really need it. We want to make sure that we can go and put that money, those seeds in those people's hands
0: directly.
3: And they can use it directly, you know, for what they're doing. And so far it's been amazing. We've been able to touch so many people, and we're going to continue throughout the year. Like, we have a whole bunch still going on. Tonight we're in Dover, Delaware. We're
0: going to
3: touch an organization called DEMCO. Come on out.
0: And let me ask you, because I know you guys are always putting on, like, excellent, you know, music, period. Who are the artists that are going to be on this tour? You know, I already know, but this is for the people.
3: Well, the great Reverend Dr. Alan E. Waller brings his thing, and and it, what's so good about this, because it's a whole lot of different things. We touch on a whole lot of things. So, Pastor with his charismatic, and also mixing the traditional piece and all of that. And then we have Zach Williams and One Accord, who's coming as well. And you know what they do from the choir perspective.
1: Absolutely.
0: Fantastic.
3: Then, Apostle Sam Franklin, who was a member of the Hawkins family back in the day and part of Edwin Hawkins and all of that kind of stuff, she's on our label as well. And so the three of them agreed to do it. And I'm so glad that, you know, we've been able to do that. Excuse me. And touch the people, you know, musically. They get a word through song. And so, that's what's happening.
1: I think he's recognizing we're close to ending up this hour of wonderful information. I also want to highlight when the two types of traditional, we start off with Make Jesus My Choice, and then that goes to that generation that loves that. And now this song that helps bring about restoration. Do you think, given the times today, that it can pretty much relate to anybody, or is it omitting anyone between this faction of music that you have, where the church as a whole has to now

0: made it to Sirius because, well, I'm more on those AM stations all throughout the Bible Belt because I'm the traditional guy. And so there are some persons who are going to come there because they heard Zach Williams and they heard San on Sirius, which is all over the country. But then they're going to be arrested by the church as well. So I think it's a well-rounded musical experience, and it's stretching all of us. And another unique thing about this, Zach Williams and I met years ago and didn't realize that we would ever be doing this together. Mm. Bobby Jones had a new artist retreat back in 2004, down in Fort Lauderdale. Zach Williams was on, and he was singing. I was in the booth being interviewed by Bobby Jones at that time when my with his permission came out. Bobby Jones said, and I was sitting next to him when he said, that Zach Williams would be the next great choir in America. Wow. He said it in that moment, and I'm standing there and didn't even know Zach and didn't know, but I think that Zach is a very unique figure in the choir space. His choir, they are wonderful persons on that choir, and I just think it's all in God's timing that we're all kind of coming together for such a time as this.
1: Absolutely. In the closing minutes that we have, what would each one of you want to say to encourage those who are listening? And then start with you, Michi, and then how people can get in touch with EMG Cares, if you don't mind, in the next 60, 90 seconds.
2: Well, again, the message of the tour is I still believe, and I want the people of God and the communities continue to look to God, that he's going to work it out. I believe it. He's never failed me yet. And so keep your hand in God's hand. It's going to get better. Sometimes it has to get worse before it can get better, because he has to clean things out. And so I still believe. 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Both the information is there about the tour. You'll see the sponsors, and you can become a sponsor as well. So you can read the information right there. It's all given there for you.
1: So much. We appreciate you, Pastor. If you would not mind saying it, particularly to our churches, the strength of what we're enduring. Could you just say something that would be a word of empowerment and encouragement, particularly in this season here in Philadelphia?
0: Absolutely. No matter what you see going on with the church, no matter what you hear of the challenges of the church, God is still real. We have to acknowledge that people are looking at the church right now because of recent events, white evangelicalism, the poor choices and brokenness of pastors in the church. But Jesus is still real. Absolutely. And the church, God is calling his church out of the churches. And so we're going to see another season, another opportunity where we who are in Christ are going to rise again and be a major part of the revival in this country. Jeremiah Wright once said that the black church is here to keep Christianity Christian. And I believe that, and we're going to be a part of that. And so hold on. The best is yet to come.
1: We are grateful, so, so grateful for you all. The first time the two of you together here on the Bishop Mary Show.
3: The dynamic duo.
1: Certainly will not be the last. I've already gotten like 50 requests. Are they coming back? We want to hear about the jazz piece. They want to know, is jazz good? Is jazz bad? I said, well, we'll get it on the schedule. Jazz is a whole nother genre. We talk about that today.
3: Amen. Yeah, but we're going to get into it.
1: We're going to get into it next time. And as always, we're so grateful for you
3: being here.
1: Appreciate now, remember, stay tuned for another stellar show. And remember what Bishop Mary always ends with. If you can't be good,
3: can't be good.
1: Careful.
3: Be careful.
1: And if you can't be careful, baby.

0: Then don't do it.
1: Mm-mm.
0: It may not be worth it. Until next time, thank you,
1: God bless y'all.
0: Thank you, Pastor.
2: Thank you.
0: God bless you.
1: All right.
0: Have a great day.
3: I'm sorry. Don't take. Say Lord.
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